0: then that meant that I had a place to sleep one more night. I had food to eat one more day. If my baby brother or my baby sister wanted to see me and this family would let them, I at least got to see my brother and sister for like one more night. And so I lost myself in this homelessness, in this process, in this bag full of different Roys to survive.
1: That is so deep and so uncommon, but common at the same time. And what I mean by that is uncommon because we don't get to hear these stories. And a lot of times when you're speaking to youth, they're not going to tell you everything that's really going on. But the common part is this is what's going on today still, absolutely, right? And as leaders, as adults, as leader of people and leaders of communities, it's our job to have those conversations, absolutely, to let people know that there are safe outlets. And so I applaud you for creating those safe outlets, brother.
0: Thank you. And I think that you touch on a really good point. Kids want to share, but they're scared to share. And the reason I say that is I loved my mom and I didn't want my mom to get in trouble. And I knew that if I would have spoken up, she probably would go to court and my brain was like, she's going to go to jail. And so my loyalty was still to my mother. I wasn't going to say anything.
1: Yeah.
0: It's not until you find a trusted adult that youth like myself will let you in to even help.
1: That's great, dude. So let's go to the hotel that you were sneaking into to get meals. So let's talk about that journey and the humbling of that, right? Like, absolutely, continental breakfast. All right, I can go in here today. If I come in tomorrow, they may not know that I'm here or that I'm actually staying here. So walk us through that survival, dude.
0: Absolutely. Yeah, and thank you for those words, actually, survival. I think that when you grow up with a tough life, you learn lessons that can never be taught in a book. But if you can take your education and define those lessons, then there's no stopping you. Because education will not only change your life, but it will change the entire fabric of your family. And that's why education is so powerful. And at this point, I was very street smart. And so I saw this huge hotel, downtown Dallas, Texas. It's the Omni Hotel. And I thought, man, they got to have food in there, right? It's a beautiful, big, big hotel. So I walk in and I'm looking around and sure enough, I saw this line of women about to go into this room and I figured they're going to probably have some type of meeting. There's got to be food in there. So I hid my bag because I learned as a homeless kid, if I was invisible, I got to stay longer. I couldn't make any waves. If I was living in a home, I'm going to wash my dish. I'm going to clean your dishes. I'm going to cut your yard because the happier you are with me there, the longer you'll let me stay. Kids become invisible, but no child, no kid should ever have to be invisible, right? They have a voice and their voice matters and they have to learn how to use that voice. And it's up to us as the adults to help them learn how to use it effectively. And so I go in, I hide my bag and sure enough, they open up these doors and all these women start to walk in and I walk right in there with them. And I go sit in the very far back corner so that no one would notice me. And as I sit there, some lady comes and she serves me and I thank her and I start to eat. Well, this woman comes out on stage and I don't really care what she has to say. Like I'm going to eat my meal and I'm going to leave. But when she's talking, her words, like I'm really listening to what she's saying. And she's talking about the way she grew up on the last street in Laredo, Texas to the border. And she grew up as an immigrant. Her parents were immigrants and how she was told that girls like her don't make it. But this woman grew to be the highest ranking Latina woman in the combat support field, the United States Army. She broke all kinds of records because her father taught her to ask, why not you? He said, why not you? You go ask that counselor who said you can't make it. Go ask her, why can't you make it? And as I sat there, I had my plate in front of me. And even though I was hungry, I wasn't even eating because I had a bigger hunger. And in my mind, I was like, well, why not me? Because I used to dream. Like, why can't I have my dreams? And so after that woman spoke, I walked up to her, to her table. I grabbed her card, went back out, grabbed my bag, made my way back to San Antonio because this was in Dallas. And I went back to San Antonio where I'm from and went straight to my best friend's aunt's house, a woman who had my baby brother. And I said, I need my baby brother back because I thought I had a plan.
1: So I'm intrigued by the story because I know it. So what happens next? You thought you had a plan. So what happens next, man?
0: So my plan was by the time I made it back to Miss Carmen's house to get baby Ray, the idea of me being able to have my future was gone. It was a little bit of hope, from what I heard, and then it was gone. But I thought, he will have his. My baby brother will have his entire future. I'm going to give up my entire life. I will work 1, 2, 3 jobs. I'm going to put him on a bus. He's going to go to school and all his dreams will come true. And so we had I'm a teenager, so we have nowhere to live. But my plan was, if I take him to this church I knew about when I was a kid that I attended with my mom, then maybe they'll help us and maybe they'll let us live in there. So we literally went, took the bus as far as it could. We walked the rest of the way. We sat on the front porch of that church and just waited for someone to show up, because I knew it was Wednesday if they were going to have service. And sure enough, the lead pastor shows up and she gets out and she recognizes me. She goes, "Roy?" I was like, "Hi, Pastor Doris." I said, "Can I talk to you?" And she goes like, "Yeah, let me open the church." So we go inside the church and I plead my case. We have nowhere to live. I just need a place to live with my baby brother. I promise you, I will take care of everything. I will do the yard. I will clean it. It'll be ready for all your services. I just need a place to live. And she says, "Roy, you can't live here. You can't live in this church." And for a second, I thought I had made the biggest mistake, because baby Ray had a roof over his head. And now he would be living with me on the street.
1: And then what happened to you and baby Ray?
0: Well, she said, "You will live with us under one condition." And I was scared because everyone had a condition. Sometimes they were good, sometimes it wasn't good. And so with all this anger, I was like, "What do you want?" And she says, "Roy, calm down. Calm down." She says, "All we want is that you go back to school. You can live in our home, but you will go back to school." And that's how I went back to high school. And then from high school, I graduated and took off to college.
1: Yes, sir. They kept
0: me for 4 years. The only reason why I moved out of their house was because I decided to leave. Yeah. So they are my parents. They didn't legally adopt me, but they're my parents. So I have more than one set of parents.
1: Yeah.
0: And that's okay. Yeah. Because family's just not the love in your veins. Family is the love that's in your heart. That's family. We can choose family as well.
1: Yeah. So amazing, man. So amazing. And I know that the story of the speaker also comes full circle.
0: Right.
1: Because you met her later in life, right?
0: Absolutely.
1: Yeah.
0: So tell us that. I'm in community college. I'm struggling. I'm not doing very well. I didn't have a good high school foundation, right? Yeah. So if I'm going to be honest, one counselor said, I know what she was trying to help me, but she said, "Roy, did you take algebra?" I was like, "Nah, miss. Like I've never had it." She said, "Roy, did you take algebra?" And I was like, "No, miss, I didn't." And she goes, "Okay, good." And so I get to college. I don't know anything. Yeah. So I end up taking college algebra 5 times before I pass it. Right. So I'm having to relearn everything. So I'm in community college and I'm working for the activities department on campus as a work study. And so the dean knows who I am. So she comes and she finds me and she goes, "Roy," she goes, "Roy, are you coming to our event tonight?" I was like, "Nah, miss, I'm not going to come." Right. And I'm walking away. And she's like, "Roy, we have food." I'm like, "Ah, miss, I'm just joking. I'm going to be there," right? Like, offer me food. I'm there, right?
1: Right.
0: And so I come. She goes, "Good." She goes, "Roy, I want you to introduce our guest speaker." I'm like, "Yeah, who is it?" And she said, "Her name is retired Lieutenant Colonel Consuelo Castillo Kickbush," which was the same woman who had 7 years earlier speaking in that hotel. Nobody knew my story because I was taught to be silent. You know, a lot of times we teach our kids to be silent without even realizing that's what we're doing. And it looks like, what are your grandparents going to think? What's the family going to think? That's a way to silence our kids. Or what happens at home stays at home. That is a lesson that teaches our kids to be silent and not communicate. And so I was taught, you know, don't talk about what happens. So nobody knew in my campus. And so that day I broke tradition. And as I stood there, Ms. Kickbush to my left, my dean was in there, my colleagues, my professors, my other students. And I looked at her and I said, "Miss, you don't know me, miss, but I know you." And then I told the story. Yeah. And so she was crying. I was crying. 2 weeks later, I got invited to speak at her book signing. And then 2 weeks after, I got hired in her company.
1: Amazing.
0: It was supposed to be a 2-month internship and it lasted for 2 years. And that's amazing. My life continued to change.
1: Yeah.
0: Because she mentored me. I started traveling with her and she was just peeling layers like an onion to try to get to some of the core issues because I had a lot of street inside of me.
1: But you used that, man.
0: Absolutely.
1: It fueled you.
0: Absolutely.
1: It fueled you. And now we have impact truth. Right.
0: And if we don't invest in our kids, what I had is going to come out regardless.
1: Right.
0: The difference is it going to come out in something that's be productive? That's going to add to our communities. Is it going to add to our nation, or is it going to be something that's become destructive?
1: Yeah.
0: And so we want to help our kids see their value, understand, process, and heal from what they've gone through so they can be contributing members of society.
1: So impact truth, right?
0: So,
1: you're empowering youth now.
0: Yes.
1: And so talk to us about starting that.
0: Well,
1: and then obviously what it is and what you're doing.
0: Absolutely. Thank you. My intention was I am going to get my degree. I'm going to go work in corporate America. I'm going to make a lot of money and I'm never going to be homeless again. Ever. Mm. I never wanted to have this life again. But I started taking a lot of psychology classes. And my psychology classes were mainly for me, not to learn it, but trying to figure out what the heck happened to me, what the heck happened to my family. And it really taught me to separate the illness from the person. I love the person. I can help her with the illness. And that was my mom for me. And so I remember one day driving through the middle of the night before classes, it was like 3 o'clock in the morning, and I'm driving back to San Antonio from Abilene, Texas. Mm-hmm. And I want to get to her house before she leaves for work. Nice. And I leave her a rose on her car with the note. I turn around and I'm driving back to campus when my phone rings and I look at it and it's my mom. And I answer it and she can barely speak because she's crying. She says, "How can you love me?" She said, "After everything I have done to you, how do you love me? You're my mom. You will always be my mom." See, life gets better if we choose to be the change.
1: Yeah.
0: So when I'm graduating college, this is my thought process now of I want to be better and not bitter. You know, I want to show my siblings that there's a better way, that we can undo some of the lessons we learned in our childhood and not pass them on to the next generation. So as I start to cross the stage, I start thinking, why me? Why do I get to make it? Why do I get to cross the stage when there's a 1.6 million kids just like me at that time? Now there's 2.1 million kids like me. We went in the wrong direction. I can't even tell you how. And that is horrible. But at that time, I was like, why do I get this opportunity? So I said, you know what? Before I use my business degree and go work in corporate America, I need to give back. And I'll do it for 6 months. And I'm going to live out of my car. And I'm going to drive from LA to Jacksonville, Florida. And I'm going to speak at for free at any shelter organization, any place that would open up their doors. I'm going to find the kids. I'm going to tell them, don't give up. Life gets better, but you have to be here to see it. And I dubbed it the Homeless by Choice Tour because I was homeless again, but this time it was my choice, not my situation, not my parents. It was my choice. And 3 months into it, I saw America through a lens that not very many people get to see. I saw how broken we are. And I said, I have to do more. So I decided that instead of crossing the country for 6 months, I would live out of my car and I would circle the entire nation. And I was going to give myself a goal to reach at least 100,000 kids. I ended up living in my car, out of my car for 2.5 years. No grants, no funders, a tour that ran me over $200,000, a money that I had to raise along the way. But I was able to reach over 108,000 kids. And then my phone has never stopped ringing.
1: Look at that. Perseverance, the power to keep going.
0: Yeah.
1: But more importantly, the power to make an impact. Another pillar, another core value that I know that you believe in as well as me is the power of mentorship. And I believe for me, like that's my purpose now, right? It's to mentor because I've had amazing mentors. Talk to us about what mentorship means to you.
0: So two things pop in my head. One, mentors, if you're going to be a mentor, whoever's listening, it's about them, not about you. You're there to help guide them and direct them. You're going to struggle with your mentee, especially if you find a kid like me. I'm going to push and push and push. Why? Because every person I have trusted has failed me. Every person. So I need to make sure that you're real. I need to make sure that you're, when you tell me you love me, you're not just saying it because you say it to all the kids you work with. you're not telling me that you're going to be there for me. I need to make sure you're really going to be there for me. And the moment that I believe you, I never want to let you go. When I got myself fired, so I'm going to state it that way. When I got myself fired from my mentor's company, I was so devastated that I did everything I needed to get to try to get back to into her company. So she raised the bar even higher, and I met it because as the broken kid, I thought, will anyone ever love me again? Because I honestly felt that she did love me.
1: Yeah.
0: And so it caused me to work harder. Now, as a mentee, I think that it's our responsibility to honor our mentors' time, their energy, their wisdom, and the and what it took them to learn it as well.
1: Yeah.
0: And so it's a growing process, and not everyone you meet is meant to be your mentor. You have to connect and click with that person. So
1: that's right.
0: Yeah, mentorship will shave years off of hard work that you would have to do in your life to get you to the next level. But then you cannot forget once you get there to turn around and help the next generation up.
1: The insights that I get from mentors, I make sure that I'm always passing through.
0: Absolutely.
1: Because I never want my legacy to end with me, right? Like it would be very selfish of me to take the wisdom that I get from a Damon John, a Robert Irvine, a Roy Juarez Jr. It would be very selfish for me to take the wisdom that you give me and let it sit right here. Like it's all about the power of being able to take what Roy gives me and now help 5, 6, 7 thousand other kids or youths that went through what Roy and I went through, right? But now we can show them there is a path.
0: Absolutely. Right? Well, my thought is what would have happened to me if my parents had mentors? If my dad had a mentor and to show him how to deal with what he went through as a kid, to process it, to how to healthily release things. What would my mom have gone through? What would that situation have been like? You know, they're both great people. They were just broken.
1: Amazing, man. So we're about to go rapid fire. I wrote a few rapid fire questions out.
0: Okay.
1: So we're going rapid fire.
0: Oh, here we go.
1: Roy, the best stage moment you've had as a speaker?
0: Being at the few conference and speaking on the stage that I snuck into and heard. And by chance, or higher power, whatever you believe, mine is a higher power, my mentor, by chance, was speaking at a conference in the same city the day before. So this time she sat in the audience as I spoke.
1: I love it. What's the best way for someone to give back to youths today?
0: Find kids who need someone in their life. There are a lot of kids who may have houses, but we don't have homes. So how many homeless kids do we have in our cities?
1: For the parent that's listening right now, that's like, I'm Roy's mother. How do they have that conversation with their kid? What's some advice you'd give to that parent?
0: Kids don't care if you're perfect. They just want you there. And they want you to love them, let them know you love them. And at the same time, get plugged into a school where they may be having a parent program or something so that you can learn from other parents. My dad is back in my life, my biological dad. It took 20 years to get him back in my life. I think that we're all chasers in life. We're all chasing something, a nicer title, a bigger house, you know, partner, whatever we're chasing. Yeah. My chase had always been to bring my family back together. Not my parents married, separate, they're better. But I wanted to be able to be in a room with my family. And so when I wrote my book, Homeless by Choice, I put a dedication page to each person, including my biological father. And I said to my biological dad, actually, forgive me, I put to my dad, I hope we can build a healthy relationship before it's too late. I read the entire page, threw it on social media. His girlfriend saw it, showed him. He calls me. At the time you call my business line, it would go to my cell phone, right? Not anymore. And I answered it and it was him. And I said, you dad? And he goes, yeah, it's me. I said, what do you want? He goes, I heard you wrote a book. I said, I did. He goes, I heard you put me in it. I said, I did, but like I changed your name so you can't sue me, right? Just in case, because like we don't have a relationship. He goes, that's not why I'm calling. So why are you calling? He goes, if you're serious about what you said, he goes, I'm ready. He goes, I'm so sorry. I will take the blame for everything. And I said, dad, I don't want you to take the blame, dad. I just wanted you to acknowledge what happened. I said, if you're serious, come to my book launch. It's next week in San Antonio. He showed up. So for the first time in over 20 something years, I'm on stage and I invited my siblings up first and then my mom and my stepdad. And I said, if he's willing, will my biological dad join us? And he comes on stage. And for the first time, I have this picture of my entire family. it would not have been possible if it wasn't for my mentors, if it wasn't for education, if it wasn't for my faith, if it wasn't for forgiveness. You know, here's the final thought and something that I adopted and I own. If people can hate for no reason in this world, I can love for no reason. And I love the kids that I serve. I love my family. I love what I do. I don't have to even know these kids for us to love them. So as a community, we need to love more than hate. And I think that's desperately needed right now in this world.
1: You always give me something. And that right there was extremely powerful. So much. I'm going to restate that or re-say that. If you can hate for no reason, then you can love for no reason at all too. That was it right there.
0: People hate for no reason, and it's stupid. We got to love for no reason. Let's switch it.
1: Where can people find the book first and foremost?
0: You can go two places. My name, RoyWattisJr.com, or ImpactTruth.com, which is the name of my company. 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
1: Love you like a brother. Appreciate you, the words of wisdom, the mentorship that you're always providing. Most importantly, leading by example, man. Like, I appreciate you for just being present.
0: Thank you. I do my best. I'm human, but I do my best.
1: And for all the viewers and listeners, remember, your because is your superpower. That's Go right. Unleash it.
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1: Ladies and gentlemen, welcome to another exciting episode of Mick Unplugged. And today we're joined by a transformational speaker, an amazing coach, and an author who's dedicated to helping people uncover their true selves. Please join me in welcoming my guy, Mr. Rocky Garza. Rocky, how are you doing today, brother?
11: Man, I'm doing wonderful, Mick. Thank you so much for having me on the show.
1: Rocky, man, been a huge fan of yours. Wanted to tell you personally, thank you for being the human being that you are. You do so much good for corporations. You do so much good in your community that you're an example. And I'll just be honest, man, like I like following your lead on the example that you set. So I just wanted to personally tell you, thank you, bro.
11: Thank you. Thank you. I really appreciate that, Mick. I think it's something I am learning and I probably will the rest of my life. Two things. Number one is to say thank you. I tend to not want to say thank you, not because I don't appreciate it, because well, that means that I might acknowledge that it's true. And I think oftentimes in our lives, our hesitation to accept a compliment isn't because we don't believe it. It's because of we're the unknown that comes from what if we do. And I think the second part of that is, you know, it's been a work in progress, just like you. It's taken decades to try to really hone in on what is that. And I'm just now, probably now more than ever, which I hope I get to say this for the rest of my life, now feel like I'm really dialing into what it is I can bring to the world that I can do that allows me to stay in my lane, to trust my gut, to do those things while simultaneously creating environments for other people to do the exact same thing, and recognizing that the overlap of the Venn diagram is so small, if we'll stay in our lane, that we can create a picture collectively that we could never just do by ourselves.
1: One of the things that I appreciate about you is something that you said and alluded to that I'm going to ask you to elaborate on. What I heard you say essentially is success doesn't happen overnight. And the reason, and I'm just going to say it, these are the words of Mick and Mick only, so don't yell at Rocky for saying this, but the reason that most people don't get the success that they're supposed to get is because at some point they stop along the way. What Rocky has done, he never quits. Doesn't matter the highest of highs or the lowest of lows, you never quit, because that great win that you just had yesterday. And I don't know about you, Rocky, but I'm not in a spot where I can just like let last week's success be the end, because my legacy, not financially, right, my legacy depends on the work that I'm going to continue to do. Mm-hmm. And so I'd love for you to elaborate on that. Just success doesn't happen overnight, bro.
11: No. Well, and I think not only does success not happen overnight, but success is not a destination. Like, I think that's why most individuals stop, or even you and I occasionally have the moment we think we should stop, or we think we might stop. Why? Well, because we are obsessed. And I say we, like collective human beings, in my experience, we are obsessed with the idea of arrival, that we think if we could get there, and if I can get there faster than you, then I could stop quicker than you, which means I could have more time to do what I want, because I don't do what I want now. Therefore, if I could get to the place I could do what I want, then I would finally have arrived. And so we call that success. And I think there's a moment where if we allow ourselves to note that, to your point, the only thing that I can guarantee that happens tomorrow within my capacity of human understanding is the sun's going to go down tonight, and it's probably going to come up tomorrow. And when we go to wake up tomorrow, everything you did today will either have been a block added to the home you are building, or it will have been a hammer to the block previously that will be gone. The reality of both what is possible and what is true is today. That's what present is. Present is all the possibilities of what could be and what is actually occurring. So I think if we can remove the idea of success from being singular, if we can remove it from destination, if we can remove it from the idea of this mountaintop, and if I could just get to that mountain, then the view there will be so great that will be so great after that view and your Cliff Bar and your sandwich and the photo you take and the Instagram you did, you're going to walk down the mountain, my guy. You're going to go back to the valley, and life is lived in the valley. But the valley's not sexy. The day-to-day is not sexy.
1: Ladies and gentlemen, you're going to get a glimpse into the conversations that Rocky has, the methodologies that he teaches, the principles that he provides for those that are around him. Rocky, where did this start?
11: Love. Let me be very clear when I start. Love my mom, love my dad, love my grandparents, love my family, aunts, uncles, cousins, everybody who was a part of the process. And, okay, A-N-D, it's a very powerful word. And you can live a life where you have all of your material needs and recognize that there are many things in life that are missing. My parents got divorced when I was young, right before I turned 2. Never lived with my dad growing up. Love my dad. Have the best relationship with my dad today I've ever had. My mom's been married and divorced quite a few times, 4 or 5 times. So I went to 13 schools before I graduated high school. Most of those pre-7th grade, because I moved in with my grandparents in 7th grade, and I actually went to the same junior high and the same high school. So all those schools are happening pre-7th grade. You know, I didn't realize the term first day of school didn't mean first day at a school until 7th grade. I didn't realize it was a time of year. I thought it was a phrase that we use because this is our first day at this school, which I was always confused why that seemed to happen for everybody else only once. And it seemed to happen for me 2 or 3 times. Right. And so I say all that again. This is not sad, not a sob story, not, oh, woe is me. Like, I'm 41, been to a lot of therapy, have a lot of coaches. Like, I'm feeling okay today. And we're going to come back to that again. And, you know, where I sit today is both a result of every day stacked up over the last 41 years. And, you know, I think we all have a decision daily with work, with practice, not in isolation. We have a decision to say, will I make my past pain a mechanism to protect myself from people, or I use my past pain as a mechanism to propel myself in the direction of my purpose? And I think it's a question we have to ask. That's a question I have to ask myself daily, today, daily. Been married 16 years, got a 9-year-old, got a 6-year-old, good friends, a great community, spent a lot of time, effort, and energy building friendships. And I have to ask myself daily, the guy that gets on Instagram every day and says, you got this, let's go, let's do it. I have to ask myself daily, Rocky, why did you not express your feelings to your wife? Is it because you are trying to protect yourself because you're afraid if you're honest, she will leave like everyone else? Or are you going to express how you feel because you want to propel yourself in the direction of your purpose, which is to build a committed relationship with someone unlike anything you have ever physically witnessed in your own life? But that's a decision I have to make. That's a question I have to ask myself. No one else is responsible for that other than me. And so I think we look back, I look back on my life and go, why was it always so much easier to find value, worth, and fulfillment from strangers than it was from the people that I love most? Is that a problem with them? Or is that a result of my inactivity and my inability to allow myself to be present and fully show up without having the fear that they were going to run away? And I think all of those are parts and pieces of the questions we sort of have to ask ourselves, at least me regularly. Maybe for somebody else, you only have to do it quarterly. I tend to have to do it daily to go, what are those things? And so as I look back over my life, I graduated high school. I was going to go play football. And then I realized like right before I graduated, like, I don't even like football. I'm about to go do this for 4 more years. This is a terrible idea. And so then through a slew of events, and I'm going to junior college for a couple of years, and then I transferred to Texas A&M. I graduated from there. I went to a place out in East Texas called Sky Ranch. It's a summer camp for kids. And I worked there for 4 years. I came back to Dallas. I joined a pastoral staff at a church for about 4 years and did that. So I was in full-time ministry for about 8 years right out of college. Got offered a teaching pastor job in 2010. Big church, a few thousand people, said, hey, 26, one tattoo, faux hawk. You think you're God's gift to people? Why don't you teach 25 weekends a year? And I said, why don't we not do that? Because that sounds like a bad idea. And so I said, no. They said, what do you want to do? And I said, of course, I want to be a wedding photographer. And that was more like, it was a hobby my wife and I had. She had just quit her job. We just got married, had an apartment, no debt, no kids, one dog. Let's start a business. Why not? This is pre-Instagram. This is pre-Pinterest, pre-personal branding. Like, we got so lucky. So we rode that wave, sort of our entrance into entrepreneurship. And then I started this business about 11 years ago. We found out we were pregnant with our son. And, my wife said, if you could do anything for the rest of your life, what would you want to do? I would love to be a people expert. If I could marry my life experience, which is like the reality of what was, with 8 years of ministry, which is the reality of the deeply caring for the human being, for people. And at this point now, marry that with 15 or so years of entrepreneurship, or we'll call that business or commerce, right? If you could marry history and your past, and you could marry that with a deep care and desire for a human, with the capacity to take that into the market to say, what then shall we do? If I could marry all those things together, if I could be an expert at anything, I'd want to be a people expert. How could I do that? And so a little over a decade ago, started coaching individuals and saying, hey, I had this business. Do you want one? They're like, oh, I'd love to have that. And I was like, hey, I'll show you how. And inside, I'm like, how are we going to show them how? No, it's never going to work. And you fast forward a decade and you go, I get methodologies and identity mapping, the confidence method, and the influence appraisal, and all these sort of ways. And I think for me, what has helped me in all of that, Mick, is for me to say daily with my clients, and every time I get on stage, I start every keynote the same. If you leave today knowing more about me than you know about you, then I failed you. I'm not going home with you. You're going home with you. So buckle in, do the work, show up for yourself. I guarantee you can leave here with something that might actually change your life. Let's get going.
1: Rocky, I love that, bro. And I want to unplug, no pun intended, a few things there. So, the moving, the first day of school. Wow. Like that's so wild. And to hear it from that perspective, because we all had Rockies growing up. Right. Like, we always had the kid that was here for the first part of the year and then not there the next part of the year. Maybe 3 years later, they're back for a little bit and then they're not there again. Did that make you sheltered? Did that make you, not that you didn't trust people, but it was more of, I don't need to get close because this is temporary. Right. Like, was that a rocky feeling?
11: Yeah. I realized about the age of 30 that I was very good at disclosure and very bad at vulnerability. I was very good at giving you what you thought was vulnerability, but for Rocky, it was simply disclosure. I could recount my story for the first probably 5 or 6, 7 years as a keynote speaker. No matter what keynote I gave, every keynote started the same. So I was born in 1983. I was born in Kansas. I only lived there for about a week. Came back to Dallas and I would recount my history, because I felt like if I couldn't recount everything that occurred, I didn't have the credibility to be on a stage for you to hear what I had to say, because I didn't think I had the credibility or expertise in my credentials and or my resume, right? I always joke I'm the only corporate keynote speaker that's never had a resume. Why? Well, because that wasn't my life. My resume is not the certifications I have. Not knocking a certification. They're wonderful. Your boy didn't have any. Why? Because I didn't know that was a thing for me to do at the time when I should have or could have done it, because I was in survival mode. I was in disclosure mode. I was in tell the same thing you need to tell to make them go, man, that guy is open, while making sure you don't tell them anything, because they will use it and they will get you. And so I think as the kid that moved around a bunch, a kid going to school, like, vulnerability now is my number one personal value. It's one of the values in our organization, our business, not because Rocky's an expert at it. Because if I don't do that, I know what life will become. Because if I'm not committed to saying I create the opportunity to see and be seen by others, I will make sure you don't see me and I will absolutely see you. And I've lived that life before, and it was lonely and it was isolating. And as much as people in my life loved me and cared for me, it wasn't until I got married and had my own children that I was at the same house for Christmas more than 1 year in a row. There was no such thing as tradition. There was no such thing as a space where you belonged. You just went where you were allowed.
1: One of the things I probably appreciate the most is the last thing that you were talking about in the first part of the story, which is, again, I'm going to interpret this. You went from vision to action to business. So you just said, I'm going to go do it, right? Like you and your wife, hey, I'm going to go start this business. You could have easily college degree, go work for someone, right? Go build up the skill. But the mentality that Rocky Garza has is, hey, I am the opportunity. So let's talk about that. How do you take vision and then put it into action?
11: Yeah, great question. Number one, and some of you are not going to like this answer. You start by recognizing that you're probably not the person that has the vision. So let's throw out a number, right? In your area, there's 100 businesses. Let's say every one of those businesses at minimum, which we know is crazy, has 100 employees, right? So that's 10,000 people that are employed within 100 businesses. So out of 10,000, 100 of those are asked to be the visionary. You may not be the visionary. So the reason that you are stuck in inactivity is because you are attempting to be something that you were never made and designed to be because you think it will be sexier for you to be the person that has the vision. But out of 100 companies and there's 100 employees, 99 of those are executors, integrators is what their job is. And for whatever reason, there is a singular, maybe two if we're getting wild, people who have a vision and their job is to empower and equip people to take said vision and then go execute it because they don't know how. Now, the difference between you and I in those instances is that we chose the path of most resistance, which was let's be visionaries and then figure out how in the world we're going to make it happen until we can make enough money to pay somebody else to actually do it for us because we realize we don't know what we're doing. And so like that's just a part of what we would call entrepreneurship, right? Now, we chose the path of most resistance. So for most leaders, it's identifying, why don't I back up a second? What is the path for you of least resistance? It is to let go of the mentality that you think you are supposed to carry a vision and discover how can you use your unique gifts and skills to execute the vision. Even inside your own organization, my job today is to take the vision we have to best highest use of Rocky's time and everything else somebody else should be doing. Not because I'm selfish, not because I'm arrogant, not because, oh, I think I'm somebody that I don't have to. You don't want me to be in charge of the schedule. You don't want me to plan the curriculum. You don't want me to create the most dynamic booklet we're going to need to really get you. You wouldn't get one. We wouldn't have a booklet. That's a bad use of my time because I'm not good at it. So I think for leaders to take a step back, number one, you don't own the vision. Now, if you're listening, you're a business owner and you do own the vision, you should ask yourself this question. Am I actually a visionary or do I just have a good idea? Two very different things. I know a lot of integrators who have great ideas, but they're not visionaries. An idea is something that we haven't done yet that's going to solve a problem. A vision is something that most people can't see that changes a generation. Which of those spaces do we want to be in? Not good or bad, not right or wrong. One is not better. One is not worse. What does it make you more valuable? One doesn't make you. Don't put yourself on a chart comparing yourself apples to fish. It doesn't work.
1: Those that aren't going where they need to go, it's because you have a title. And that title usually is CEO, founder, president, insert the highest level for your company. You're not the visionary and you don't allow others to be that. The head of a certain department with a very nice title is not a visionary. But because of the title, they feel like that's their responsibility. But because you won't let that go and you feel like if it's not your idea, I love that you broke down the difference between idea and vision. Because it's not your idea, you're never going to let said employee or said vision happen. The biggest reason that most companies don't grow is because of that. You hold the title, but then you also hold all the cards and you won't play the hand.
11: I want you to imagine if you're a leader currently and ask yourself if visionary and integrator rubs the wrong chord with you. And you're thinking, don't tell me what I am, what I'm not. Let's give it an analogy sense because we all like a good analogy. CEO has a vision. Let's say they, in fact, are the visionary. Wonderful. CEO gets together with all their SLT, ELT, vice presidents, whatever your company calls it. And he casts the vision. Here's what I'm thinking. Here's what we're doing. Now, in that environment, that visionary is tasking all of you in that room to become architects. Go to your unique departments. Go to your areas. And draw, create, show them the plan. I'm talking CAD renderings, electrical, plumbing, where it goes, how it stays up, what's the foundational aspect. You've been given the vision, but your job in operations and sales and management and HR and people in training and development, your job is to go architect now the drawing for your people to execute on so that they can then go and say the, let me get the plugs. Let me get the wire. Let me go find the electricians. Let me, but here's where it breaks down. You walk away from that meeting and you say, I'm now going to go to my team and I'm going to go be the designer. And I'm going to see if they can become the architect. Yet we've created a system of accountability, whether you're in Rockefeller Habits, you're in EOS, you're in pick whatever it is, the systematic way that you're going and you're approaching your business. Many of us, number one, aren't the visionary to begin with, and we're trying to cast vision. It doesn't work. Let's assume that you are. I'm going to ask you to go ask your key leaders, the top 5, 6, 7 people in your circle. Are they leaving your office and trying to go be the designer next? Or are they leaving your office to go do their job, which is to go be the architect? I guarantee you, if you will skip that layer and go to your senior director level and ask them if their leaders are coming to them with plans or with thoughts, 90% of the time, if you have a problematic organization and you're not growing the way you think, it's because your leaders leave the meeting with you. They go into a meeting and they take your plan, your dreams, they turn it into their own dreams and their own way. They're not actually building plans. So your directors have no idea what to do, and the lack of communication, the lack of lateral leadership, and so on. So I could not agree with you more that we want to hold the cards because we think it's going to make us important, when we have to ask ourselves, are we willing to play the hand? Because ultimately we're trying to win the game.
1: How important is creating a winning culture for an organization? Again, these are the words of Mick and Mick only. I see so many times where it's on to the next project, on to the next task, on to the next problem. And as entrepreneurs, we get in that grind because that's who we are. But remember, everyone on your team isn't an entrepreneur. That's why they work with you, right? So I learned early on to celebrate wins for my team. Even if I'm not a person, like, honestly, I don't need to celebrate a win. Like, my thing is, if I'm in the game, I'm supposed to win. However, the game isn't about me. The win is never about me. And so if I didn't celebrate that and create winning cultures and create even small situations where people can get the confidence to win, right? Like, I personally think that's problem number two with most businesses. Again, I don't care the size. I can go to another Fortune 5 company where the mentality is on to the next one. But the companies that celebrate small success usually have a much better culture.
11: Yeah, totally. Let's go back to our phrase earlier. Culture is not what you pontificate. It's what you tolerate. That's Rocky's fancy word because I like rhyming. Culture is not what you say it is. It's what behavior do you allow. Now, I think in order for us to sort of go to that place, let's redefine the definition of tolerance, meaning what do we tolerate? Because I think oftentimes we default to tolerance is the lowest, least common denominator. What will I tolerate? That's the least amount of effort. Well, I've never been inside a thriving organization. And I'm not talking about just top line revenue. I'm saying thriving culturally, community driven, giving back. People want to be there. A low attrition, high retention. Pick a category that we want to say we measure a company's success. I've never been to one that was doing that, where what they tolerated was the bare minimum. What they tolerated was excellence. Is celebration tolerated, or is celebration the level of tolerance by which we expect? See, I think we can even take the same word and it's the way we use it to go, we don't tolerate that, or we only tolerate. All of a sudden, one just became terrible and negative and the other one just became empowering. Hey, just so you know, we're an organization that we absolutely tolerate celebration. We tolerate excellence. We tolerate meeting our metrics. We tolerate daily behavior, daily activity. We only tolerate you being on time. That's what we do here. We expect you to join us in that because this is not just who we say we are. You should be able to tell by the actions of people in our organization. This is exactly what we do. And so I think so oftentimes, to your point, we go to places and we go on to the next one. Let's get to the next thing. All right, we crush that project. What's the next project we have to do? And in all of that, I'm not wanting to slow us down at all. I love a good metric, a KPI. What gets measured gets accomplished. I mean, we've heard a million times. You can go see 1,000 memes on today. We understand that. And A-N-D, not but, get rid of that word. A-N-D is the third or fourth time I've spelled that word out for us today. If you're listening, I hope you caught on here. And do I check the box of tucking my kids in bed because they have to go to sleep? Or do I only tolerate the behavior in myself? It is to lay in bed with my son, to tell him how proud I am, to remind him that his father loves him. And no matter what happens, dad is always going to be in your corner because that's the behavior for myself that I will tolerate nothing less. One of those says, good night, son, go to bed. One says, this is the level by which I operate because I will tolerate nothing less in my life. And I use an example about kids or family or wherever you are in your life, because I find we so often, especially as coaches, especially as speakers who spend a lot of our time in the business space, we are so quick to use a business example that is forgotten. But if you can use a personal example, it will almost always translate into business. Because I can tell you what I think about most days, not business. What's the behavior you tolerate when you wake up? What's the behavior you tolerate when you go to bed?
1: Man, Rocky, could talk to you forever in a day, as you know. Last question I want to ask you, actually there's two, but the first one is the importance of self-awareness. You're one of the most self-aware people that I know. And I always tell people you can't be relatable with others if you're not self-aware. How important has that been for you? And more importantly, how important should it be for others?
11: I think it is paramount of importance to be self-aware, because that allows us to, when we are aware of ourselves, we will reflect others back on us and assume it's about us. That makes you relatable, right? Like we'll go forward and we'll do a little theory we have called the upside down. When I am self-aware, it means I'm aware of myself, meaning I can go into an environment with another human being and I can be exponentially more aware of you and what is unique and specific and distinct to you, not what is a reflection of my own fear. So when I know that I am confident in me, I can see you for you, no pun intended. I don't have my glasses on today, but I can see you through your glasses. Where we lack self-awareness though, we view everything through our glasses. And so every action was about me. Everything you said was about me. Every decision you made was about me. The issues you have is because you're unaware of yourself and you think it's their fault, right? And so self-awareness is not, I think currently it's not deemed, I don't deem it as valuable and important so that I can sit in a room and look in a mirror and go, yeah, that's me. And that's a component of it. I want to be able to look in a mirror and recognize myself. Yes, but I want to be able to get in front of you and look at you and recognize you. Not see it as a reflection of me. And I think that self-awareness really asks us to, let's make it really simple. Just ask yourself, you're listening, ask yourself this question. Do you spend more time at the window or do you spend more time in the mirror? And most of us spend more time looking out the window, trying to find the reflection of anything valuable and hope that it was us, because we haven't been willing to get in front of the mirror to say actually what it is.
1: Love it. Love it, man. Last question for you. What is Rocky's because? What's that deeper purpose that's deeper than your why?
11: Yeah. I have, and probably will, up until this point, spent my life discovering who am I? Why does it matter? And is it of any importance? Am I unique? Has anybody decided that uniqueness was valuable? And can I do anything with that uniqueness? On repeat. Again and again and again and again and again. Over the last 40 plus years or so, I have begun to realize the answer to that is yes. I am unique. Not better, not worse, not actually even on a scale related to any other human being. There is no one in the world like me. And. And I am equally valuable to every other person on earth. And they are as equally valuable to me. If I can utilize my life, my past, my history, my current day experiences, my future vision, the love of people in my life, if I can use that such that I can not only continue to discover that for myself, but lead people to the place to get in front of the mirror and see that they are unique, to remind them that it is good, not just true. That's confirmation, good affirmation, and allow them to take any step towards creating good in the world because of how they were made, designed, and created. That's a really, really good use of my time. And that starts with my kids. That starts with my wife. That starts with me. And if by chance I get to do that professionally, what an incredible life I've lived.
1: Ladies and gentlemen, he has been Rocky Garza. Rocky, brother, I appreciate you more than you know. Where can people follow, find you? What's new that Rocky has coming up or going out?
11: Yeah. Yeah. No, absolutely. You can follow me on we're on all platforms, Instagram, Facebook, TikTok, LinkedIn, YouTube. It's just at Rocky Garza. Look for the bald guy with big eyebrows. There's not a lot of Rockies out there that look like me and Mick. So find us. We'll be out there in that space. And then if you're looking to just how you can get engaged in what we're doing outside of just a regular follow, you can go to rockygarza.com/confidence. 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You can register, grab your seat there. 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And we go through that on a monthly basis, free of charge to you. And we'd love to have you at that with us. 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
1: We need to make that happen. So much so, Rocky, I'm going to go on and choose one that I'm actually going to attend. And maybe I'll invite a couple of people to come with me. So if you want to go with me to a Rocky Garza event, live and in person, with the man, the myth, the legend,

0: Like, that's going to happen. That is totally going to happen. Rocky, appreciate you, man. I'm going to reach out in the morning and make sure your knees feel good. Your Achilles is still intact.
1: Thank you.
0: Because, you know, I did that same thing and I tore an Achilles and I was like, okay, I'm not 25 anymore.
1: That's right. That's right. Well, I'm just going to keep playing and remind myself that I'm also not 25. So your boy's not trying to do anything fancy. I'm going to go with the easy layup or the nice free throw shot outside of that. Hey, I'll get to the end of the court when I get there.
0: That's what you say, and then you're going to get challenged. You're going to feel good, right? You're like, oh, I got the juice. I still got it. And then
1: That's right. So I'll just keep my mind, hey, Rocky, you got no juice, my boy. You got no juice. Just be a human. Just do that instead.
0: Rocky, I love you, brother. It means the world to have you, sir.
1: Thank you so much. Today. Thank you. Appreciate it.
0: For all the viewers and listeners, remember, your because is your superpower. Go unleash it.
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0: Ladies and gentlemen, welcome to another exciting episode of Mick Unplugged. And today we have a dynamic force in the sports industry. He's a former Marine and Army veteran. He's a current NFL agent and the founder of Forever Athlete Management. With a relentless drive and commitment to excellence, he represents top-tier athletes, guiding them to success on and off the field. Please welcome my guy, someone who's turned into one of my best friends in the world, the tenacious, the visionary, the dedicated, Mr. Damian Knight. Damian, how you doing, brother?
5: Man, I'm good. Thank you for having me on today.
0: Dude, I appreciate the human being that you are. Like, I've learned so much about you, like obviously through social, following your path, but then just, you're just an overall great dude, man. And like, I just appreciate you for being the dude that you are. I want to start with your military background.
5: I wouldn't trade it for anything else, right? It taught me a lot of lessons. I joined super young. Like, I graduated high school at 16 years old, thought the military was my way out. You know, I had to get out of town. So joined the Marine Corps and early on got identified to be part of this like nuclear reaction team where, you know, I had to go through this big selection and everything was super, a lot of red tape to get into, like realistically, right? Made me grow up really quick, especially for a 17-year-old kid, you know, and then very quickly was put in charge of people and assets and seeing things that people only see in movies. And it was awesome. I feel like it made me mature a lot quicker than my peers. You know, I would go back home on leave and I'm 18 years old telling people to be careful and be responsible and this and that. And all they're thinking about is the party on Friday night or whatever's next. So I made a lot of really good friends, lifelong connections there at my first duty station in South Georgia. And then I had a couple options of where to go after. And California popped up as one. And I was like, man, I've never been more west of like Mississippi at this point in my life. So I was like, let's do it, man. Jumped in, ended up getting stationed in 29 Palms, California. I always told people it's in the middle of nowhere, but in the middle of everything. You know, everything in life is what you make of it. And I was about 2 hours from Vegas, 2.5 hours from LA, 2.5 hours from San Diego. So if you wanted to do something, you were in the prime location. You know, one thing that I did early on was take in a lot of guidance and leadership from everyone. I just wanted to learn. I volunteered for literally everything, even the things that going back, I wish I wouldn't have volunteered for. I learned a lot and was able to develop myself as like kind of a servant leader. And that's something that I transition into this NFL space of like, how can I best lead these high level athletes that they don't always have it all together, right? So they need that mentorship and that guidance and that what's next planning. And that's

0: what I feel the military was able to help me really transition into the space.
1: I appreciate that so much, man. Like I said, you know, I'm definitely thankful for the service that you put in, and more importantly, the servant leadership that you have, right? To not let it stop there. But I want to unpack something you just said, man. So you graduated at 16?
0: I had a mission. My mission was to get out of town, right? So I went to my guidance counselor my junior year of high school, and I was like, how do I get out of here? And they're like, well, if you want to, you could take night school, right? So I was going to school normal, like 9 to 4 o'clock every day, whatever it was. And then I would go work. I had a job. I was working at Zaxby's. I was working there from about 5 to 8 every day. And then I would leave there and go to the technical college in town and take school with adults that were trying to get their GEDs. I was taking like a couple extra English classes and math classes just to check the boxes. And I ended up graduating with like a 2.7 GPA, but I got out of there, man. It was a super busy senior year. You know, everybody has these stories of their senior year, how wild and crazy it was, man. Mine was, I started grinding right away. I was trying to get out of town.
1: All right. So now let's fast forward to, you're now officially out of the military. What led you to the path of sports agency life?
0: There was like multiple things that kind of led me into this path. And, you know, I got out of the Marine Corps, didn't know what I wanted to do with my life, but I knew how to shoot guns, right? So I started working at these gun ranges and at gun stores, just trying to make it make sense. After about 4 or 5 months, I was like, man, I need to be back in the military in some capacity. So I joined the Florida Army National Guard to try to become a Green Beret, actually. I went through this thing called a Special Forces Readiness Evaluation, where I actually got selected through this process to be able to continue training. And then I started college kind of simultaneously, definitely bit off a little more than I could chew. It was great, man. I started playing rugby in college, doing all this stuff. I was in probably the best shape of my life, trying to do all these things at one time. And I remember I was working at a gun store. I ended up meeting an athlete who played for the Jacksonville Jaguars, who's now actually one of my best friends. And I just kind of seen how he was treated by agents along the way and kind of like forgotten about here and there. And it reminded me of the military and all those times where I was forgotten about or kind of treated like a number when I knew, like, hey man, I'm the guy. Like, why are you treating me like a number? You know? Yeah. And so I wanted to take that and apply it, you know, hey, how can I help these guys? You know, during COVID, I went and I was actually a contractor for the Department of State as a sniper. There was nothing else to do. The world was shut down. So let me go make some money. And I did that for a while. I actually got stuck in Afghanistan because flights quit happening. I was supposed to be there for 3 months, ended up being there for like 7.5, 8 months. Came back, met my wife. After that, man, she kind of convinced me to start my first business doing security consulting and teaching people to shoot. And obviously it was easy. It was a lot of fun. I was able to do all the stuff I liked from the military, but leave all the stuff I hated behind. And ended up teaching like a handful of NFL players. It started becoming a trend. It wasn't just one NFL player who would complain about their agent. It was, you know, this guy and this guy, or maybe they wouldn't complain directly, but they'd be like, hey man, this guy's tripping. You know, like he's got to figure this out. And I'd be like, you know, just kind of take notes. I didn't really ask many questions. I was just taking notes. And finally asked one of my friends, like, hey, do you think I should do this? He's like, oh, 100%, man, you kill it. And I was like, all right, when you hear that from someone in the space, you just got to, you know, Jesus, take the wheel. You got to do it, man.
1: Yeah.
0: And so talked to my wife about that too. It was a really big decision. And she was like, yeah, you can do anything you put your mind to. She's a rock star, man. Like without her, who knows where I'd be. And I went back to school, got my master's degree and, you know, went through the process to become an agent, which I did not do nearly enough research for.
1: Tell us about that process. What is that process like?
0: You have to have a master's degree or better, like a terminal degree. So like a lawyer, doctor, or something of that nature. And then you go through this application process, which opens up every January. And they make it sound like it's just a normal job application. You know, you pay your fee and that's it. But then you open it up and it's like 160 pages. And you're like, what am I getting myself into? I feel like I was back in the military about to try to go for a top secret security clearance. You know, you fill this thing out and it's asking you for references and everything you did. And a lot of jobs I've had, I've like let people know like, hey, I'm going to put you down as a reference. There was no way in my head I thought the NFL was going to reach out to every single reference I put down. And I started getting called from Marines that I hadn't talked to in 10 years that were like, hey bro, why did the NFL just call me? And I was like, oh no. So I started like backtracking, trying to get everybody up and let them know. Anyways, you do this application in January, it's due by February. And then they go like radio silent. You don't hear anything from them at all until about May. And then all of a sudden they're like, hey man, congratulations, you're eligible to take the test. And they send you, you have all these materials that are sent to you. And I remember looking at it through the same lens I did in the military, which is when I was given information, I would just memorize it.
1: Yeah.
0: But this was like 700 pages. And I had 2 months and I was like, oh no, I can't memorize this. And I thought I was going to. I told my wife, I was like, I'm going to sit right here every night when the kids go to bed. I'm going to memorize a couple pages. And I opened it up and I closed it right back and I slid it aside. I was like, you know what? We have a seminar in a couple months. They'll teach me everything I need to know. I just trusted the process, man. And I really didn't open the book at all until I went to that 5-day seminar. And you go to the seminar and, you know, they're teaching you so much information. So basically you go to the seminar like 7 or 8 every morning until about 5 p.m. And then what I was doing from 5:30 p.m. until midnight was studying all the information they just taught us. And I did that for 5 days. On the 6th day, you take the test. I was hearing all these horror stories about people, because if you fail it the first time, you can take it again in a year. Fail it the second time, you have to come back in 5 years. I'm hearing horror stories. There was a lady in our class who's like, this is my 4th time taking the test. You know, and I'm no mathematician, but I'm over here crunching the numbers.
1: That's a life journey right there, right?
0: And I was like, what do you do for a living? She's like, I'm an attorney. And I was like, oh no. I was like, if an attorney can't pass this, and this is like a very law heavy book, I was like, this is a wrap. I remember I called my wife after the test, because the biggest thing people tell you is they time out. They lose track of time because the questions are too dense. You have basically 3 minutes a question. You know, when I did my average time at the end of this, I finished it in about 40 seconds a question. And I called my wife and I was like, hey, I finished. And she was like, oh no, how was it? And I was like, I definitely failed. Like, there's no way I finished that quickly and people are struggling with time unless I misinterpreted every single question. And I really think the thing that helped me the most is that I wasn't an attorney. So I didn't read too deeply into every single question. And like, I'm very good at, from my time in the military, they give you a mission and you have to sift through a lot of BS, you know, to find out what you actually have to do as a unit. So it's the same thing. I just went through, and it may be a 1,000 word question that you're only looking for 8 words, you know? And so like, I'm pretty good at skimming that and finding what I needed. And you take this test in July and you don't even find out. Again, it goes silent until October. So I finally got the call in October that I passed and hit the ground running, man. Never looked back.
1: I love that, man. I love what you just said about, you know, you just answered the question. And that, to me, that correlates in life too, because a lot of times people, I think they feel like they need to give you more words than are actually needed, or they need to paint a picture that isn't there. But most of the time, we just want the answer, right? Like, I don't need Damien to talk to me for 20 minutes when he could have just said 5 words and I could have got to where I'm going, right? And I think that's where people miss, and especially leaders. Sometimes your team just needs the answer. Sometimes they just need the vision. Sometimes they just need to say, hey, we're going over here, so that they know, all right, we're going over there.
0: Correct.
1: So going back to that test really quick, like, what's, for the common person, what's something on that test, without like going through a question, but what's something that as a sports agent, you have to know that most people don't think that you have to know, or a rule that you have?
0: You know, like, one thing that people probably don't associate with sports agents having to know is like the benefits, like health benefits that players get, right? So obviously you expect us to know money. You expect us to know contract values, that kind of thing, because that's negotiation. But what we also have to know is, if a player gets hurt because of an injury, how do you guide them through that process, right? What does their medical recovery look like? It's not always as easy as the player is going to get help by the team. They could get released by the team and need 1, 2, 3 opinions, go on workman's comp. Now we have to navigate that state's workman's comp on top of the NFL's processes.
1: Talk to us about getting your first couple of clients. Like, I know you had some friends that asked for advice and this and that, but then when ink has to go to paper, it becomes a little bit different.
0: Right? 100%. Part of my initial thought process was like, hey, I know all these guys and they're coming up on contract years and they trust me. Like, we're boys. They're about to sign with me. This is going to be awesome. It's going to be a slam dunk. And that was just not the case. I become an agent. I'm texting all my friends like, hey, man, I made it. And they're like, cool. Like, are you going to work for a big agency? And I was like, well, you know, I reached out to a couple, and I'm not going to name them, but like, their morals and ethics just didn't align with mine, right? Mm. So for that reason, I actually met someone else through the process of becoming an agent. We started our own agency together, right? So I have a business partner in this whole thing, Jeffrey Poe. I was like, nah, man, I'm going to do my own thing. And almost every player would be like, oh, that's bold. And I'd be like, oh, what do you mean? They're like, well, how about I make a call and you can work with my agent? And I'm like, oh man, like, what am I getting my hands into? You know, I'm like, no, man, I trust myself. I know the process. Like, I'm going to kill it. None of those players signed with me, but I will say that those players would check in on me through the process. They'd ask me, they'd, you know, tell me about certain athletes that maybe aren't even in the NFL. They never made it, but it was their friends, so they could kind of connect me with them. But largely, man, connecting with these athletes, it's like online dating. You're sliding into DMs. You watch. So, you know, The Office now is, you know, Saturday watching a football game. And then you see a player who looks flashy and fast and you look up the stats and then you turn around, you read every report that's ever been written. And then you find him on Instagram and you go, hey, man, you looked really good on Saturday. You know, like, I love the way that you attacked the ball. Would you like to talk? You know, and it's like, right. It's really hit or miss. And obviously it's a little bit more in depth than that, but that's really what it feels like. You'll have players that, you know, they leave you on read and it kind of hurts your heart a little bit. You're like, man, I thought I put a lot into that message. And then you have players that'll immediately hit you back, or you have players that'll never, ever even open the message because they have so many followers, you get lost in the mix. You know, I got really fortunate. I guess it's a mixture of being fortunate and having a drive that a lot of other people don't. Last year, October came around and they're like, hey, this counts as one of your years, you know, being certified. You only have 3 years to sign somebody or you expire. And I'm like, oh, I'm getting somebody year one. That was my whole goal. I'm getting somebody. And so I went through and started looking at every team across America, hopefully like thinking that I could get someone in Florida that we got someone at FAMU, luckily. But like outside of that, man, Florida's untouchable for me. I'm over here in Mississippi, Auburn, the Carolinas, yeah. You name it. You know, I was able to collectively as an agency, we signed over 10 people in year one. You know, we were able to get 9 people into the NFL in year one. Out of those people, of the ones that I directly was kind of like the lead agent on, 2 of them stuck in the NFL. So I had 2 players stick in the NFL year one. And the other ones, we all got 2 or 3 tryouts for. So it's not like they had one opportunity. We were able to provide them all the opportunity, which is really our job at the end of the day. You know, I can't play football for you. You know, unfortunately, I wish I could, man. If I could, I'd be in a different tax bracket because I'd be out there.
1: I love that. So which one of you came up with the name of the agency? So Forever Athlete Management.
0: That is a good question, man. We had a list, a laundry list of about 100 names, and we hated every single one of them. And so instead of just like throwing them away, I started making logos. Like sometimes you have to see it, and nothing was sticking, man. Like nothing. And I was sitting on the couch one day, just got done playing with my daughter. I just had a beer and I was sitting there and I was like, what am I doing here? Like, what is this agency about? And the biggest thing is I don't want a player to ever think like we're going to ditch them. Like, hey, you used to be a guy and now we're going to forget about you. Like, no, I want to help you through retirement. Even if you had 1 year in the NFL or 10 years in the NFL, I want to see you succeed afterwards too, right? And so I was sitting there and I was like, forever. And I just got stuck on the word forever. One of my boys hit me up. He texted me. He's like, hey, fam, what's up? And I was like, fam. I was like, hold on, forever. And I just sat there and finally I sent it to my partner and he was like, nah, man, that ain't it. And I was like, what do you mean? Like, this is crazy. Like, this is so good. And the next day he called me up. He's like, hey, man, I was thinking about that. Like, I actually think you're onto something. And so I made the logo up and, you know, put it on a website. And we were like, oh, man, this is it. This is, you know, because it just is who we are. Like, cool. It's cool branding, right? But also, like, we treat every player like you are family. And that's not just being corny. Like, I know about your mom, your dad, your sister.
1: I love that. And I actually was going to ask you, which is a great segue, because on the podcast, we talk about your because, right? That thing that's deeper than your why, like your true purpose. And so when I see FAM, right, Forever Athlete Management, I'm like, Damon's got a because somewhere around there, whether it is family, whether it is legacy, there's a because somewhere. So this is the right opportunity for me to ask, what's your because, brother?
0: I don't think I've ever heard it worded that way. And I love that, though. Like, what is the because? And again, like, because I don't want to see guys get left behind. I don't want to see guys get forgotten about. And you hear this statistic of your NFL players 3 years after the NFL are broke. And I realize that the NFL doesn't require us to make them have a financial advisor. That's kind of crazy to me. So I don't require you to. However, I highly, highly, highly recommend it. And we've already vetted a handful of them. So I make you vet them as well as part of the process. You want to join FAM, you're joining and you have to like kind of abide by what we are going with, right? Our system. I just don't want any of these guys to call me 3 years after the NFL and go, man, you got a job because I'm broke. I need something, right? I don't want them to feel trapped.
1: So you told us a little bit about what it's like being an agent. Yeah. Talk to the common folk like me about these contracts, right? Because we see these 5-year, I mean, now I'm going to outdate myself now. 5-year, $200 million probably isn't even surface level anymore for a lot of these folks. But you see these big numbers and then we always hear, yeah, but you got to go back to the guarantee because that's what the real contract is. So talk to the common folk about what these contracts really are. What do you look for when you go to negotiate? And then from a player's perspective, what are some things that they should be looking for in these contracts too?
0: Yeah, so that's a good point, you know, when you talk about guarantees. And in reality, you know, talking to the common people, if you take someone who's been in real estate, right? When someone has been in real estate and they go to sell their house, or someone who hasn't been in real estate and they go to sell their house, what they're going to do is they're going to look at comps in the area. How much did my neighbor sell his house for? How much was my house sold for in the past? And what does the current market look like, right? It's kind of the same thing with players. Cool, so I got a wide receiver who has these stats and he played in these years. Let me look at every other receiver who is similar in height and weight and shape and play size and the years that they played and see how much that guy got, you know? Okay, so now we have our comparison amount. And a lot of people, they'll look at it as like, hey, the Jacksonville Jaguars, they were offering me $1 million, right? But no guarantee. You know, or we'll say like the LA Chargers, they were going to give me $2 million with $1 million guaranteed. At face value, you look at it as, all right, well, if I go there, it's double the amount. And the total amount of Jacksonville is guaranteed in LA, right? Which is great, you would think. But now, dial back a little bit, we have to look at the tax rate for those cities, right? And where are you playing your games? Because a lot of people don't understand, you don't just get taxed for the state you're in. You get taxed for every single city you play in. And so if I'm on a West Coast team, I'm probably playing a little more on the West Coast, and we know those tax rates are higher, right?
1: Versus the entertainment tax in California,
0: right? Yeah, man. Yeah. And so a lot of the times when you look at those West Coast contracts, it will be a lot higher for that reason. And people are like, oh, he must just be a better player. It's like, no, in order to be there, he needed more money to survive. I would say that's kind of one thing to look at, but the guarantee is always the biggest thing. You could look at a contract and say, you know, you're getting a 3-year, $5 million contract, but 4 is guaranteed. That's awesome, you know? Or you could get that same 3 years at the same location for $15 million, but none is guaranteed. You have to really ask yourself, what do I think I'm going to get, right? So if it's not guaranteed, there's probably incentives. Right. Well, we'll keep it with wide receivers. Maybe he has to have X amount of touchdowns or X amount of first downs, or he has to, you know, have 1,000 yards receiving every year to get $1 million bonus, like whatever it is. And it's not just betting on yourself. A lot of players will be like, man, I'll bet on myself. I'm the best. It's great that you're willing to bet on yourselves, but you have to look at this whole thing as a business now. And they're bringing in other receivers with similar incentives, you know, and then the coaches know the incentives. So sometimes, you know, in certain situations, quarterbacks or whoever will try to help you with that incentive. There's a lot that goes into it, man. And I would say one of the other big things to look at, and, you know, it's back on that guarantee thing, is when you're looking at a guarantee, things are guaranteed regardless of skill, injury. And if you're a guy who's had a bunch of injuries and you can get a guarantee that says, hey, even if I re-tear the same ACL I've torn 3 times, I'm guaranteed a couple million, maybe it's worth you taking some off the top to have guaranteed generational wealth. Yeah, I think it's funny that when you get into this industry, and this isn't with everybody, but when you get into this industry and you're talking to a player about $5 million, and they're like, man, that's not much money.
1: I have another question. I'm going to ask it and tie it to the real world for a second. Okay. So let's just say I'm a salesperson and I get hired and, you know, they tell me I'm going to make $65,000, $70,000 a year. With incentives and bonuses, I could make $100,000. And I bust my butt and I go, I'm the number one salesperson. I make $100,000. Next year, they hire someone else and they give them a base that starts at 100. And then now all of a sudden they're making 150, but I'm still the best salesperson out there and I can only make $100,000. So now I'm going to tie that scenario to the sports world. How do you deal with the ego, right? So you sign someone or someone signs this year and they're the number one highest paid wide receiver. Well, then 6 months later, another team signed somebody and now they're the highest paid wide receiver. You've got that ego to deal with a lot with athletes. How do you manage that ego?
0: That's kind of twofold. So one, when we're going through our process of finding athletes, we try to really screen for that, you know, and that's hard because sometimes it'll come out later in life, right? But we really try to screen for that and like really do a lot of character evaluation on our players. But I would say if I was faced with that situation, you just have to be honest with the player. Be like, look, you were the best. Now you have to prove that you're the best again because you're currently under a contract. You signed, right? You know, if you compare it to the national debt, unfortunately, our debt keeps growing, right? So the budget for the NFL keeps growing every single year. And so that debt that America has, things are going to adjust according to that debt, what percentage people are taking of it. It's the same thing with a salary cap, right? Every year that salary cap grows, you are already locked in, right? You're locked into whatever it is. And so now this player can get a larger percentage. So it's really about how do we look at this in the future and make sure you're the highest paid again. So in order to do that, you have to swallow your pride for, you know, whether it's 1 year, 2 years, 3 years, right? And go out there and show why you're better than him every single year. You know, show why you deserve to make more than him every single year. So when that day does come, it's not even a question of if he's there, if he's lost a step, if he's worth the money. They're going to be throwing the money at you. Yeah, the ego may be there and then be like, hey, man, screw that. Release me. I got to go somewhere else. But the reality of it is a lot of times, even if you get released by that team because you feel this is a personal attack, when another team picks you up, they're picking up the same contract.
1: For everybody that's listening, what Damian is saying is keep working, right? Like let your work be your work. A lot of times we start thinking about or comparing to others. At the end of the day, if you're good at what you do, again, I don't care what industry you're in, what position you're in, I don't care what you do. If you are good at what you do, people notice. But it's the moment that you stop and you want to compare or you want to complain, people notice that too. People notice the work and people notice the not work as well.
0: Yeah. And everybody's at a different point.
1: What do you look for in the athletes you're bringing on?
0: It's kind of a revolving door, right? Like it's constant. But I would say for me personally and as an agency, what we value, right? And I'll say it time and time again, and some people take it the wrong way, but when you really unpack it and understand what I'm saying, it's a good thing. So what I look for are great people who are good football players, because you can take a great person who's good at football and make them better at football, right? That is very possible. But if you have a person who's a great football player, they're a killer on the field, but they're not a good person, it's a lot harder to make that adjustment and make a character adjustment at 23, 25, 26 years old, right? And I'm not saying that's not something I'm willing to do. I'm willing to help mentor and guide you and try to develop you, but some of those people don't want it. Hey, I am the guy. I'm the best corner in the NCAA. I don't need to be a better person, right? Like that's kind of the attitude you'll get. The reason that I'm looking for those great people is because, for example, a guy like Swayze Bozeman, right, who played college football for 7 years, right? 2 years in junior college, 5 years at Southern Mississippi, had some injuries along the way. Such a great guy and a high work ethic that we knew once he gets his foot in the door, they're not letting him go. Like we just knew that. And the thing is, like when I went to the AFC championship game and I'm down on the field and I was meeting the linebackers coaches and defensive coordinators, they're like, Swayze Bozeman, that is one of the best people I've ever met. You know, and that's what I want to hear, right? He's obviously in the room for a reason still, right? But he's one of those people when there's an optional linebackers meeting, he may be the only person who shows up. And that goes a long way. And if you're one of those guys with an ego or a chip on your shoulder and you don't show up to that, like you said, people will notice when you don't show up just as much as they'll notice you do show up, you know, and sometimes even more. They'll be like, man, he didn't show up to this meeting today. You could have been there 29 days out of 30 of the month and you missed that one day, and everybody in the office is going to talk about the one day you didn't show up. That's what we look for, man. And a lot of the times everything else follows after that, right? You find this person who's a great person, someone who is receptive to criticism, right? And I just keep it real with these guys.
1: So for the athlete that's listening or watching this podcast, why Forever Athlete Management? Why FAM? Why should they choose you?
0: You know, you have over 1,000 agents as of this year. I don't know the exact number, but it's between 150 and 200 agents actually have people on a roster. That's it. Right. So we're looking at about 20% of agents actually have someone somewhere. And if you look at myself and my partner, we have 5 people in the NFL. So we're not, it's not like, hey, we accidentally got a guy on the practice squad. Like, no, what we're doing is working. Right. And we're going to keep building. And the thing is, why we're different is I'm never going to give an athlete an intern's phone number. Right. Or a secretary. You're always going to be able to get a hold of me, my business partner. We have another guy who does just endorsements, another guy who just does PR, and you'll have all of their cell phone numbers. You're going to have the guy's cell phone numbers, right? It's never going to be, oh, can I take a message? Like, no, you're getting a hold of somebody, right? And that's no matter how big we get. So again, I say we've been growing. So we have guys we're doing NIL for in college, and we have our pros. We even have one in the UFL now. Like we are getting everywhere quick. And so we brought in another agent who's actually NFL and NBA certified, right? So eventually there's going to be an NBA branch of FAM as well. And that's what we intend to keep doing. As we get more athletes, we're bringing in more agents that are like-minded to keep that ratio high. So you always have someone you can reach out to and you never get lost in the mix.
1: I love that, brother. Any final words of wisdom for the people?
0: Man, I guess if there are any other athletes out there listening to this, what I would say is the money is going to come. Don't get so wrapped up in the money now. If you focus on your education and you focus on your development, your personal development on and off the field, the money is going to come.
1: Where can people find and follow my guy, Damian Knight?
0: Yes, I'm on Instagram, NFL_agent_Damian Knight, as well as Forever Athlete Management. That's our @. We're also on X as Fam Agency. And yeah, if you guys want, you can shoot me a DM. If you have any questions, I'm an open book. And yeah, our website is foreverathletemanagement.com.
1: Athletes, slide into his DMs.
0: Yeah.
1: Slide into his DMs. He's ready.
0: Yes, sir.
1: Man, I appreciate you for taking time. I know how busy you are and I know how hectic your schedule is. So it means the world to me that you took some time to spend with us, man. So I appreciate you, brother.
0: Yeah. No, again, I appreciate you having me on here and I look forward to going back and watching this.
1: You got it, man. And for all the viewers and listeners, remember, your because is your superpower. Go unleash it.
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1: Ladies and gentlemen, welcome to another exciting episode of Mick Unplugged. And today's guest is an exceptional motivational speaker and advocate who has dedicated his life to empowering youth and communities. Overcoming significant challenges in his own life, he has become a voice of hope and inspiration for many. Please join me in welcoming my good friend, Mr. Roy Juarez Jr. Man, Roy, so one, again, honored to have you here. Man, your story is more than inspirational. Your story is so powerful. On the show, we talk about your because, that thing that really pushes you.
6: I really think my because is my siblings. That's it. Like they are the reasons why I fight as hard as I do. But when I started to fight for them and I started working with kids across the nation, I started to see all the other kids that reminded me of my siblings and my little brother and my little sister, especially.
1: Like, let's go back to how this started and what growing up was like for you and talking to the audience about that journey, not to talk to yourself, but to tell that story.
6: Yeah. I was invited to be a keynote speaker at a conference that I had snuck into when I was a homeless teenager. And I snuck into that conference to steal a meal. And I remember when I was the keynote, they invited me on stage. I'm standing at the podium and I remember glancing back to the very back of the room where I had sat as a homeless kid. And I said, man, if I could have just run to him, meaning my younger self, and tell him, don't give up, life will get better, but you have to be here to see it. You're not going to believe that you're eventually going to be close to your mom again, that you're going to have nieces and nephews that you absolutely love, that you're going to see the things that you have seen. And I share that with kids because I also want them to know that what they're going through at that moment, there is a future. They have a future that belongs to them, not to their situation, that belongs to them, not to their family environment, not to their socioeconomic environment. It belongs to them, but they have to put in the work to get there. But they don't have to do it alone because there are people who believe in them and people want to help them get there. I became homeless officially at the age of 14. And I say officially because it all started when I was about 12. My parents were going through a very violent divorce, but 1 week my mom would take him back. The next week he would have to be gone. And so it got to the point that I started to defend my mother physically. I was always with her, always protecting her, always trying to be there to support her. So when my dad came home, I remember one time he said to her, you need to make a choice. Do you want your son or do you want me? Right. And I mean, that hurt, right? Cause I'm Roy Waters Jr. I carry his name. And I said, you know what, mom? I said, you don't have to make a choice. I'll leave. And I remember that in that one instant calling this woman from the church. And I said, well, please come get me. Please come get me. Please come get me. It was Easter. And she's like, okay, I'll come get you. And I spend Easter with them. But what breaks my heart is when I think about my mom, I'm sure he left too. So she literally spent Easter alone. I left, he left. And so it was a constant going back and forth until one day my mom finally just said, you know what? Enough's enough. I want you out. Get out. Get out. My dad was like, if I can't have you, no one's going to have you. So we had to go into hiding. And we started moving from home to home to home. And every time he would find us, we would have to take the sheets off our bed, put them on the floor, put our clothes in the middle, and we were gone every single time he found us. And around 14 years old is when I finally became homeless on my own. My mom had met a man and who was helping her. And he said, I'll help you come live with me. But the only catch was that he didn't want kids. And for the longest time, Mick, I thought that she just left us because she didn't want us. Fast forward many years later, after I'm an activist crossing the country, working all over the nation, I invite my mom to come with me to upstate New York. And she's with me and we're in the juvenile hall in upstate New York. And where I speak, I tell our story. And afterwards, we're all talking to me, the students, the probation officers. And one woman is talking to my mom behind me and I can hear her talking. And I'm talking to a young girl, but I want to hear what's happening to my mom, make sure she's safe. And the lady said, how could you leave them? And she said something that kind of shifted everything in my perspective. She told that lady, you don't get it. You don't get it. He wanted me dead. If he would have found us, he might have killed all of us. If he would just find me, he's only going to kill me. So in her brokenness, her thought was getting rid of us was technically saving us.
1: Saving you.
6: Yeah. And that has changed everything. You know, parents are human. They make mistakes. They're growing up just as they have the same pains and fears and anxiety that even I have to this day. I personally don't have children. I can't even imagine what my mom was going through, knowing that her high school sweetheart wanted her dead, and now she's having to care for five kids and can't do it. And then he gets her fired from her job. She now can't do it financially.
1: Let's talk about that emotion. So the emotion before you knew the real reason, right? The real because. Your mother's because was saving your life, right?
6: Absolutely.
1: But 14-year-old Roy didn't know that.
6: What was that emotion? Roy was lost.
1: Right.
6: He thought he was the common denominator because his grandparents didn't take him. They took his little sister, but they didn't take him. His aunts and uncles wouldn't take him. All the families that he lived in, he could only stay for a short while, whether it be a month in some lucky cases, whether it be a night in others. So I got to the point that I was like, you know what? The only common denominator is me. I must be bad. Something must be wrong with me because nobody wants me. And the sad thing is that this happens in a lot of our youth across the nation, and I have seen it firsthand. And I've learned that kids never stop loving their parents. It was never my parents' fault as a kid. It was me. Mm-hmm. Kids only stop loving themselves. And that's what's really sad, because then they grow up with this idea that I'm not good enough. I don't deserve. Why should I even try hard? That future, that college isn't for kids like me.
1: And what was that like as a kid, trying to create bonds of friendship with other kids, or was it like you didn't want to attach to people because you never knew what stability was? Like, what
6: for
1: was
6: me,
1: that
6: I
1: like?
6: Think it was the opposite. I was so hungry for someone to love me that I attached to everyone, and I became what everyone wanted me or needed me to be at that moment. So if I went to a new home, I now say that I like looked in an imaginary bag and asked, well, who do they want me to be? Because if I could become whoever or whatever in some cases, which is not good, what they want me to be, then that meant that I had a place to sleep one more night. I had food to eat one more day. If my baby brother or my baby sister wanted to see me and this family would let them, I at least got to see my brother and sister for like one more night. And so I lost myself in this homelessness, in this process, in this bag full of different Roys to survive.
1: That is so deep and so uncommon, but common at the same time. And what I mean by that is uncommon because we don't get to hear these stories. And a lot of times when you're speaking to youth, they're not going to tell you everything that's really going on. But the common part is this is what's going on today still. Absolutely. Right. And as leaders, as adults, as leader of people and leaders of communities, it's our job to have those conversations. Absolutely. To let people know that there are safe outlets. And so I applaud you for creating those safe outlets, brother.
6: Thank you. And I think that you touch on a really good point. Kids want to share, but they're scared to share. And the reason I say right. that is I love my mom and I didn't want my mom to get in trouble. And I knew that if I would have spoken up, she probably would go to court and my brain was like, she's going to go to jail. And so my loyalty was still to my mother. I wasn't going to say anything.
1: Yeah.
6: It's not until you find a trusted adult that youth like myself will let you in to even yeah. help.
1: That's great, dude. So let's go to the hotel that you were sneaking into to get meals. So let's talk about that journey and the humbling of that, right? Like Absolutely. Continental breakfast. All right. I can go in here today. If I come in tomorrow, they may not know that I'm here or that I'm actually staying here. So walk us through that survival, dude.
6: Absolutely. Yeah. And thank you for those words, actually, survival. I think that when you grow up with a tough life, you learn lessons that can never be taught in a book. But if you can take your education and define those lessons, then there's no stopping you. Because education will not only change your life, but it will change the entire fabric of your family. And that's why education is so powerful. And at this point, I was very street smart. And so I saw this huge hotel, downtown Dallas, Texas. It's the Omni Hotel. And I thought, man, they got to have food in there, right? It's a beautiful, big, big hotel. So I walk in and I'm looking around. And sure enough, I saw this line of women about to go into this room. And I figured they're going to probably have some type of meeting. There's got to be food in there. So I hid my bag because I learned as a homeless kid, if I was invisible, I got to stay longer. I couldn't make any waves. If I was living in a home, I'm going to wash my dish. I'm going to clean your dishes. I'm going to cut your yard. Because the happier you are with me there, the longer you'll let me stay. Kids become invisible, but no child, no kid should ever have to be invisible, right? They have a voice and their voice matters and they have to learn how to use that voice. And it's up to us as the adults to help them learn how to use it effectively. And so I go in, I hide my bag and sure enough, they open up these doors and all these women start to walk in and I walk right in there with them. And I go sit in the very far back corner so that no one would notice me. And as I sit there, some lady comes and she serves me and I thank her and I start to eat. Well, this woman comes out on stage and I don't really care what she has to say. Like I'm going to eat my meal and I'm going to leave. But when she's talking, her words, like I'm really listening to what she's saying. And she's talking about the way she grew up on the last street in Laredo, Texas to the border. And she grew up as an immigrant. Her parents were immigrants and how she was told that girls like her don't make it. But this woman grew to be the highest ranking Latina woman in the combat support field, the United States Army. She broke all kinds of records because her father taught her to ask, why not you? He said, why not you? You go ask that counselor who said you can't make it. Go ask her, why can't you make it? And as I sat there, I had my plate in front of me. And even though I was hungry, I wasn't even eating because I had a bigger hunger. And in my mind, I was like, well, why not me? Because I used to dream. Like, why can't I have my dreams? And so after that woman spoke, I walked up to her, to her table. I grabbed her card, went back out, grabbed my bag, made my way back to San Antonio because this was in Dallas. And I went back to San Antonio where I'm from and went straight to my best friend's aunt's house, a woman who had my baby brother. And I said, I need my baby brother back because I thought I had a plan.
1: So I'm intrigued by the story because I know it. So what happens next? You thought you had a plan. So what happens next, man?
6: So my plan was by the time I made it back to Miss Carmen's house to get baby Ray, the idea of me being able to have my future was gone. It was a little bit of hope from what I heard, and then it was gone. But I thought, he will have his. My baby brother will have his entire future. I'm going to give up my entire life. I will work 1, 2, 3 jobs. I'm going to put him on a bus. He's going to go to school, and all his dreams will come true. And so I'm a teenager, so we have nowhere to live. But my plan was, if I take him to this church I knew about when I was a kid that I attended with my mom, then maybe they'll help us and maybe they'll let us live in there. So we literally went, took the bus as far as it could. We walked the rest of the way. We sat on the front porch of that church and just waited for someone to show up because I knew it was Wednesday. They were going to have service. And sure enough, the lead pastor shows up And she gets out and she recognizes me. She goes, Roy? I was like, hi, Pastor Doris. I said, can I talk to you? And she goes like, yeah, let me open the church. So we go inside the church and I plead my case. We have nowhere to live. I just need a place to live with my baby brother. I promise you, I will take care of everything. I will do the yard. I will clean it. It'll be ready for all your services. I just need a place to live. And she says, Roy, you can't live here. You can't live in this church. And for a second, I thought I had made the biggest mistake because baby Ray had a roof over his head. And now he would be living with me on the street.
1: And then what happened to you and baby Ray?
6: Well, she said, you will live with us under one condition. And I was scared because everyone had a condition. Sometimes they were good. Sometimes it wasn't good. And so with all this anger, I was like, what do you want? And she says, Roy, calm down. Calm down. She says, all we want is that you go back to school. You can live in our home, but you will go back to school. And that's how I went back to high school. And then from high school, I graduated and took off to college.
1: Yes,
6: they
1: sir.
6: They kept me for 4 years. The only reason why I moved out of their house was because I decided to leave. Yeah. So they are my parents. They didn't legally adopt me, but they're my parents. So I have more than one set of parents.
1: Yeah.
6: And that's okay. Yeah. Because family's just not the love in your veins. Family is the love that's in your heart. That's family. We can choose family as well.
1: Yeah. So amazing, man. So amazing. And I know that the story of the speaker also comes full circle.
6: Right.
1: Because you met her later in life, right?
6: Absolutely.
1: Yeah.
6: So tell us
1: that.
6: I'm in community college. I'm struggling. I'm not doing very well. I didn't have a good high school foundation. Right. Yeah. So if I'm going to be honest, one counselor said, I know what she was trying to help me, but she said, Roy, did you take algebra? I was like, nah, miss. Like I've never had it. She said, Roy, did you take algebra? And I was like, no, miss, I didn't. And she goes, okay, good. And so I get to college. I don't know anything. Yeah. So I end up taking college algebra 5 times before I pass it. Right. So I'm having to relearn everything. So I'm in community college and I'm working for the activities department on campus as a work study. And so the dean knows who I am. So she comes and she finds me and she goes, Roy, she goes, Roy, are you coming to our event tonight? I was like, nah, miss, I'm not going to come. Right. I'm walking away. And she's like, Roy, we have food. I'm like, ah, miss, I'm just joking. I'm going to be there, right? Like, offer me food. I'm there, right?
1: Right.
6: And so I come. She goes, good. She goes, Roy, I want you to introduce our guest speaker. I'm like, yeah, who is it? And she said, her name is retired Lieutenant Colonel Consuelo Castillo Kickbush, which was the same woman who had 7 years earlier speaking in that hotel. Nobody knew my story because I was taught to be silent. You know, a lot of times we teach our kids to be silent without even realizing that's what we're doing. And it looks like, what are your grandparents going to think? What's the family going to think? That's a way to silence our kids. Or what happens at home stays at home. That is a lesson that teaches our kids to be silent and not communicate. And so I was taught, you know, don't talk about what happens. So nobody knew in my campus. And so that day I broke tradition. And as I stood there, Ms. Kickbush to my left, my dean was in there, my colleagues, my professors, the other students. And I looked at her and I said, Miss, you don't know me, miss, but I know you. And then I told the story. Yeah. And so she was crying. I was crying. 2 weeks later, I got invited to speak at her book signing. And then 2 weeks after, I got hired in her company.
1: Amazing.
6: It was supposed to be a 2-month internship and it lasted for 2 years. And
1: that's amazing.
6: My life continued to change.
1: Yeah.
6: Because she mentored me. I started traveling with her and she was just peeling layers like an onion to try to get to some of the core issues because I had a lot of street inside of me.
1: But you used that, man.
6: Absolutely.
1: It fueled you.
6: Absolutely.
1: It fueled you. And now we have impact truth, right?
6: And if we don't invest in our kids, what I had is going to come out regardless.
1: Right.
6: The difference is it going to come out in something that's be productive? That's going to add to our communities. Is it going to add to our nation or is it going to be something that's become destructive?
1: Yeah.
6: And so we want to help our kids see their value, understand, process, and heal from what they've gone through so they can be contributing members of society.
1: So impact truth, right? So, you're empowering youth now.
6: Yes.
1: And so talk to us about starting that.
6: Well,
1: and then obviously what it is and what you're doing.
6: Absolutely. Thank you. My intention was I am going to get my degree. I'm going to go work in corporate America. I'm going to make a lot of money and I'm never going to be homeless again, ever. Mm. I never wanted to have this life again. But I started taking a lot of psychology classes. And my psychology classes were mainly for me, not to learn it, but trying to figure out what the heck happened to me, what the heck happened to my family. And it really taught me to separate the illness from the person. I love the person. I can help her with the illness. And that was my mom for me. And so I remember one day driving through the middle of the night before classes. It was like 3 o'clock in the morning. And I'm driving back to San Antonio from Abilene, Texas. Mm-hmm. And I want to get to her house before she leaves for work. Nice. And I leave her a rose on her car with a note. I turn around and I'm driving back to campus. When my phone rings and I look at it and it's my mom. And I answer it and she can barely speak because she's crying. She says, how can you love me? She said, after everything I have done to you, how do you love me? You're my mom. You will always be my mom. See, life gets better if we choose to be the change.
1: Yeah.
6: So when I'm graduating college, this is my thought process now of I want to be better and not bitter. You know, I want to show my siblings that there's a better way, that we can undo some of the lessons we learned in our childhood and not pass them on to the next generation. So as I start to cross the stage, I start thinking, why me? Why do I get to make it? Why do I get to cross the stage when there's a 1.6 million kids just like me at that time? Now there's 2.1 million kids like me. We went in the wrong direction. I can't even tell you how. And that is horrible. But at that time, I was like, why do I get this opportunity? So I said, you know what? Before I use my business degree and go work in corporate America, I need to give back. And I'll do it for 6 months. And I'm going to live out of my car. And I'm going to drive from LA to Jacksonville, Florida. And I'm going to speak at for free at any shelter organization, any place that would open up their doors. And I'm going to find the kids. I'm going to tell them, don't give up. Life gets better, but you have to be here to see it. And I dubbed it the Homeless by Choice Tour because I was homeless again, but this time it was my choice, not my situation, not my parents. It was my choice. And 3 months into it, I saw America through a lens that not very many people get to see. I saw how broken we are. And I said, I have to do more. So I decided that instead of crossing the country for 6 months, I would live out of my car and I would circle the entire nation. And I was going to give myself a goal to reach at least 100,000 kids. I ended up living in my car, out of my car for 2.5 years. No grants, no funders, a tour that ran me over $200,000, a money that I had to raise along the way. But I was able to reach over 108,000 kids. And then my phone has never stopped ringing.
1: Look at that. Perseverance, the power to keep going.
6: Yeah.
1: But more importantly, the power to make an impact. Another pillar, another core value that I know that you believe in as well as me is the power of mentorship. And I believe for me, like that's my purpose now, right? It's to mentor because I've had amazing mentors. Talk to us about what mentorship means to you.
6: So two things pop in my head. One, mentors, if you're going to be a mentor, whoever's listening, it's about them, not about you. You're there to help guide them and direct them. You're going to struggle with your mentee, especially if you find a kid like me. I'm going to push and push and push. Why? Because every person I have trusted has failed me. Every person. So I need to make sure that you're real. I need to make sure that you're, when you tell me you love me, you're not just saying it because you say it to all the kids you work with. You're not telling me that you're going to be there for me. I need to make sure that you're really going to be there for me. And the moment that I believe you, I never want to let you go. When I got myself fired, so I'm going to state it that way. When I got myself fired from my mentor's company, I was so devastated that I did everything I needed to try to get back into her company. So she raised the bar even higher and I met it because as the broken kid, I thought, will anyone ever love me again? Because I honestly felt that she did love me.
1: Yeah.
6: And so it caused me to work harder. Now, as a mentee, I think that it's our responsibility to honor our mentors' time, their energy, their wisdom, and the and what it took them to learn it as well.
1: Yeah.
6: And so it's a growing process, and not everyone you meet is meant to be your mentor. You have to connect and click with that person. So
1: that's right.
6: Yeah, mentorship will shave years off of hard work that you would have to do in your life to get you to the next level. But then you cannot forget once you get there to turn around and help the next generation up.
1: The insights that I get from mentors, I make sure that I'm always passing through.
6: Absolutely.
1: Because I never want my legacy to end with me, right? Like it would be very selfish of me to take the wisdom that I get from a Damon John, a Robert Irvine, a Roy Juarez Jr. It would be very selfish for me to take the wisdom that you give me and let it sit right here. Like it's all about the power of being able to take what Roy gives me and now help 5, 6, 7 thousand other kids or youths that went through what Roy and I went through, right? But now we can show them there is a path.
6: Absolutely. Right? Well, my thought is what would have happened to me if my parents had mentors? If my dad had a mentor and to show him how to deal with what he went through as a kid, to process it, to how to healthily release things. What would my mom have gone through? What would that situation have been like? You know, they're both great people. They were just broken.
1: Amazing, man. So we're about to go rapid fire. I wrote a few rapid fire questions out.
6: Okay.
1: So we're going rapid fire.
6: Oh, here we go.
1: Roy, the best stage moment you've had as a speaker?
6: Being at the few conference and speaking on the stage that I snuck into and heard, and by chance or higher power, whatever you believe, mine is a higher power. My mentor by chance was speaking at a conference in the same city the day before. So this time she sat in the audience as I spoke.
1: I love it. What's the best way for someone to give back to youths today?
6: Find kids who need someone in their life. There are a lot of kids who may have houses, but we don't have homes. So how many homeless kids do we have in our cities?
1: For the parent that's listening right now, that's like, I'm Roy's mother. How do they have that conversation with their kid? What's some advice you'd give to that parent?
6: Kids don't care if you're perfect. They just want you there. And they want you to love them, let them know you love them. And at the same time, get plugged into a school where they may be having a parent program or something so that you can learn from other parents. My dad is back in my life, my biological dad. It took 20 years to get him back in my life. I think that we're all chasers in life. We're all chasing something, a nicer title, a bigger house, you know, partner, whatever we're chasing. Yeah. My chase had always been to bring my family back together. Not my parents married, separate, they're better. But I wanted to be able to be in a room with my family. And so when I wrote my book, Homeless by Choice, I put a dedication page to each person, including my biological father. And I said to my biological dad, actually, forgive me, I put to my dad, I hope we can build a healthy relationship before it's too late. I read the entire page, threw it on social media. His girlfriend saw it, showed him. He calls me. At the time you call my business line, it would go to my cell phone, right? Not anymore. And I answered it and it was him. And I said, you dad? And he goes, yeah, it's me. I said, what do you want? He goes, I heard you wrote a book. I said, I did. He goes, I heard you put me in it. I said, I did, but like I changed your name so you can't sue me, right? Just in case, because like we don't have a relationship. He goes, that's not why I'm calling. So why are you calling? He goes, if you're serious about what you said, he goes, I'm ready. He goes, I'm so sorry. I will take the blame for everything. And I said, dad, I don't want you to take the blame, dad. I just wanted you to acknowledge what happened. I said, if you're serious, come to my book launch. It's next week in San Antonio. He showed up. So for the first time in over 20 something years, I'm on stage and I invited my siblings up first and then my mom and my stepdad. And I said, if he's willing, my biological dad join us. And he comes on stage. And for the first time, I have this picture of my entire family. It would not have been possible if it wasn't for my mentors, if it wasn't for education, if it wasn't for my faith, if it wasn't for forgiveness. You know, here's the final thought and something that I adopted and I own. If people can hate for no reason in this world, I can love for no reason. Mm. And I love the kids that I serve. I love my family. I love what I do. I don't have to even know these kids for us to love them. So as a community, we need to love more than hate. And I think that's desperately needed right now in this world.
1: You always give me something. And that right there was extremely powerful. So much. I'm going to restate that or re-say that. If you can hate for no reason, then you can love for no reason at all, too. That was it right there.
6: People hate for no reason, and it's stupid. We got to love for no reason. Let's switch it.
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6: 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My name, RoyWattisJr.com, or ImpactTruth.com, which is the name of my company. 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
1: Love you like a brother. 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Like, I appreciate you for just being present.
6: 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I do my best. 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
11: I am here, Reverend Al, with Dr. Glenda Glover at Tennessee State University, and I have the Tennessee State University leaders who all want to thank you for being our civil rights leader.
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11: And I'm probably going to need your help on this legal fight. You know, they shorted the historically black colleges and universities to the tune of about $13 billion, and Tennessee State was the one they shorted the most.
9: Absolutely. Well, let me know. I'm on the next plane as soon as you holler. You know, when Ben Crump called, I don't even question it. I just head to the airport and get the details on the way.
8: Live from the National Action Network corporate headquarters in New York. Keeping it real. It's XL Friday. And now, America's number one civil rights leader, the Reverend Al Sharpton.
9: It's Friday. It is Friday, July 31st. Do you know what time it is? It's Al Sharpton's time. And for the next 3 hours, it's time to put aside all pretenses, deception, denial, or fronting. The time has come to keep it real on Keeping It Real with Reverend Al Sharpton. A very good afternoon to you all across the country. Good morning to our West Coast listeners. Welcome to those listening on Sirius XM, Channel 126, The Urban View, where talk empowers and becomes action. And today, of course, being Friday, it is Exhale Friday. I got to jump off a day early. I said it yesterday and it was Thursday, but it's Friday today. Whatever's on your mind, whatever's in your heart, all you have to do is call us at 1-877-532-5797, or you can go to our message board at www.nationalactionnetwork.net, www.nationalactionnetwork.net. And on that, I see the mayor's on early, Mayor Rodney Jones says it's XL Friday.

Friday, don't go into the weekend constipated with your thoughts. Let it out, let it out, let it out. And I think it is good. James Thomas is saying, good afternoon, Reverend Sharpton. And everyone is exhale, hold my mule Friday. And can't wait for Saturday Action Rally to see the Rev and my main man, Tony. You faithful, you must be watching a lot, James. You got it down, Pat. Taylor Lindra. I hope I'm saying correctly. So good afternoon, National Action Network. How you doing? Thank God for another day. And a lot is going on, and we need to talk about it. President Trump announced that Hamas has agreed to a phased roadmap requiring the complete disarmament of Hamas and other armed groups in Gaza. Hamas would be expected to surrender its weapons, dismantle military infrastructure and tunnels, give up governing authority, transfer security responsibilities to a new Palestinian police force supported by international stabilization. In return, Hamas wants Israel to permanently end its attacks, withdraw all troops from Gaza, and allow humanitarian aid and reconstruction to move forward. Hamas is also seeking guarantees that Gaza will be governed by Palestinians, that Israel will not reoccupy the territory, and that agreement supports Palestinian self-determination. A Hamas official said Israel must formally approve the agreement and commit to withdrawal before Hamas begins implementing disarmament. The agreement would be carried out carefully monitored phases as Hamas gives up verified weapons and territory. Israeli forces would gradually withdraw and Gaza would transition to a new technocratic Palestinian government. However, major questions remain because Israel had not immediately approved the agreement and two sides still differ over which must come first, Hamas' full disarmament or Israel's withdrawal. But that is what has been announced. Certainly, there's a whole lot of ifs, ands, and buts there before they get there. But we can talk about it. But I think that it is interesting that it is absolutely, I'd say interesting. Let me not go no further than that. That we are in a situation that if a deal is made, the question is, as the saying goes, the devil's in the details. And I think that the devil's in the details are very clear that if, in fact, we gonna see anything, we got to see it with seeing both sides of this in a shared kind of obligation to seeing what is going on and what is not going on. And is Netanyahu going to agree to that? Withdraw Israeli troops? That Palestinians must run Palestine, run to Gaza? I don't know. Or is this something Trump is throwing out to try to get everybody's attention off the fact that he just was unable to confirm his attorney general to be permanent because two Republicans, Senator Tillis and Senator Corn, have refused to vote to confirm his designee, Todd Blanche. So Cornyn and Tillis stood up on principle. He opposed them, which gave them the freedom to really do
what is supposed to be done. I think that I would suspect anything Trump puts out now, but we'll see. This is what he's saying. He's in a cabinet meeting now at at the resort. He's not in Mar-a-Lago. No, he's at where the presidents do their resort stuff. We'll see. I do not understand why people keep getting duped by this guy. I just don't. I'd have to hear more than Trump announced it. Let me put it that way. You know, I did the last half hour on MS Now this morning, the Morning Joe, and I'm going back on the Cole Wallace at 5, my show over the weekend. And when it came in while I was at Morning Joe's, everybody in the newsroom was saying, well, let's see. And so that's what I'm going to see. Shannon is saying Senator Merkowitz opposed him as well. Okay, that's good. And I'm assuming you're saying you opposed him on the vote on confirming Blanche. So we have that. We have the continued look at the case of in Mississippi and Ocean Springs. I think that the more I hear and understand now the official autopsy and medical examination is done and that they are going to release it to a grand jury. So we may not know for days what they're saying. The family's examination, medical, independent medical examination, said that it was inconclusive. They couldn't say whether it was an attack or not. But we'll see what the official one comes with. One of the fathers of the young man, three young men that were with Nolan when he left but didn't come back with him, is now attacking his attorneys, the family's attorneys, and me for getting involved. He said that he was going to sue and that all I was concerned about was the midterm elections. And I thought it was interesting. I don't know how he's going to sue when I don't even know his son's name. I don't know his name. So sue us for saying we want justice. But I encourage him to file a suit, because the first thing I would do is go on with attorneys and say, fine, we want to depose the plaintiff. You know, lawsuits have to go both ways. You depose the plaintiff and you depose the defendant, which means they'd have to show up. His son, if that's who he's suing on behalf of, would have to go under oath. And we can ask him exactly everything he did and didn't do under oath, and ask for his cell phone and any other stuff. So he'd save us a lot of funds helping the family. Go ahead and sue, and we can get free deposition with your son. And I've been through lawsuits all my life. Come on with it. In fact, you need my address, just text, and I'll tell you where to send it. I think that it is a lot of these kind of antics that absolutely tell us that there must be something going on here. Because why is everybody panicking? Why are they reacting? Why are they, you know, getting all disjointed? I think that it is a real, real, real indication that something's wrong. I talked to the mother and father today, told them that story. I tell my grandmother, always told me, you throw a brick in a pile of hogs, the one that hollers is the one you hit. We must be hitting something for them to start hollering.
All right, let's get ready to exhale. I see some of the trollers is hollering on our message board. Holler on. I'm not even dignifying y'all today. I got a lot of stuff to cover. Get me Monday, Tuesday when it's a slower day, but I'm not paying y'all no mind today. Let's take a break. Exhale Friday. Keeping it real. Shopton. Be right back.

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19: This show has been previously recorded. No phone calls, please.

Keeping it real, keeping it real. Keeping it real. I'm your host, Reverend Al Sharpton, and we're back. It's XL Friday, 1-877-532-5797. Or you can go to the message board. Rod Hamilton Sr. sending a message saying, good afternoon, legendary Reverend Al Sharpton. Glad your surgery went well. It did. I've been back to work. I just took one day, stayed home. I really worked the phones from there. But I was back on the show on yesterday and did Ari Melville's TV show last night and last half hour Morning Joe this morning. So I'm going to find my knee is fine, wrapped up. I'm taking the medicine, but I'm fine. I appreciate your prayers and thoughts, all of you. And I appreciate Dominique, my daughter, for sitting in for me. Today is her birthday. She's away celebrating her birthday, her and her sister and some friends. But I appreciate all of the prayers and good feelings. I really do. James Thomas is saying, brothers and sisters, I don't know about y'all, but if Ken Paxton lives in three different residences in Texas, and one of them that he doesn't go to except when election time to vote, that's voter fraud. You know, James, I've been looking at that. The accusations that they've made against others around voting fraud is very, very thin compared to what they have on Paxton. If he has three residences, and what is he voting at different places? I don't understand what they don't understand. Either he lives somewhere and that's his voting address, or he does not live there, but that's his business voting address. I don't know the laws in Texas, but it does seem, as you say, a little strange to me, just a little bit. But let's move on. I think that one of the things we've got to watch is that they are going to do any and everything they can to stand in the way of this election. The midterm elections can cost them the Senate, or, and I should say, the House of Representatives. You have to understand the significance of that. If they lose the Senate, or if they lose the House, then this whole whatever Trump wants goes is over, because whatever he wants would be stopped by the Senate or the Congress or both, if they find out it is wrong, or if they take a policy position against it. And the evidence of that, the best example, is what just happened with Cornyn and Tillis, who are Republican, saying, wait a minute, we're not certifying this attorney general permanently. Imagine if the Democrats had the majority. That would just check Trump across the board. He knows that. So therefore, they're going to do any and everything possible to try to stop them from winning the majority of the House or the majority of the Senate or both. They're going to try to distract everybody. They're going to have you chasing craziness. Oh, they're getting ready to have a ceasefire and guys, all this, that you're going to have you chasing stuff that does not exist. That's why we must set the agenda. That's why that march is so important. That's why what we do in media is important, to try to keep people focused and really on the point of where they ought to be. Again, you had to agree with me. But know where you stand is in your interest. And I think that a lot of us is just absolutely enamored
by nonsense. And I've learned, you know, if people are sincere and are serious, we can discuss debate issues. But people just talking nonsense that they haven't thought out doesn't make sense. Don't invest a lot of time in that. And I think that that's a real, real problem. I see Janet Overall saying, happy birthday, Dominique, wishing you many more. I think that it is, you know, it's beyond me that people would look at, for example, Nolan Wells' case and get angry because his parents want to see justice as to why he died. I mean, think about that a minute. 18-year-old son went out with three friends, didn't come back. You want to know what happened, and people are angry at you for trying to find out what happened? I mean, what could be more insensitive and ruthless than that? You don't want the parents to find out what happened. Well, Lord, we don't know anything happened, and we don't know anything did not happen. So is it all right that they reach out and get a lawyer of their choice and get a civil rights group of their choice to look into it? Why would you get angry about that unless you have some deep-seated feelings about black people if you're white or about your own people if you're black? Don't make sense. Or maybe it does. Maybe it's telling us who you are. Let's take a break. Be right back. Keeping it real. Shopton. Be right back. Dallas.

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0: Keeping It Real. I'm your host. Reverend Al Sharpton, and we're back. It's XL Friday. Don't forget. Watch Politics Nation with Al Sharpton live this weekend, 5 p.m. Eastern Time on MS Now. Both nights, 5 p.m. Eastern Time. And we got a lot coming at you this weekend. I'm going to have on the show Senator Angela Alsobrooks, who has she's one of those that blocked, stalled the confirmation hearings of Jay Clayton and Todd Blanche. I want her to talk about what's going on with the Todd Blanche thing. She's on that committee, and she's also been in Mississippi campaigning for Scott Collum to be a senator. We have on Congressman Hallie Stevens, who's running for the Senate in Michigan. We have Chris Swanson on, who's a gubernatorial candidate as well, and someone for Abdul Al-Said. He said he couldn't come on. He's going to send a rep. And we'll also review the Urban League's annual report Sunday, and we'll have on Congresswoman Dingell about the Michigan primary. We're coming up on the Michigan primaries, and we'll have a lot of Michigan. I'm going to have Doug Jones on, who's, of course, running in Alabama. I'm going to have Jennifer Jones Austin on. Jennifer, who you hear on this show on Thursdays, as our policy wonk, she's been appointed by the mayor of New York as the chair of the Civilian Complaint Review Board. Big story in the New York Times today. You don't want to see it, it's on my Instagram page at real/Sharpton. And she's vice chair of our board of National Action Network. He chose her to head the Civilian Complaint Review Board. This is where civilian citizens can go to the review board to make complaints against police officers, whether it's big or small items. And to have her there, I think, is going to make them accountable, and have her on the show to talk about her appointment and what she hopes to do in New York around correcting bad policing. You know, I'm looking at this policing matter in Madison, Wisconsin, and I was going out there before I had the surgery day for yesterday, so I'm going next week, and I'm going to do the funeral, work and support the activists out there and the family. Young, homeless man, knife in his hand, three cops around him and shoot him four times. I'm still going to deal with policing in this country. I don't care how mad they get. So watch Politics Nation this weekend live at 5 p.m. Eastern Time on MS Now. Also, you that are in the tri-state area, that's New York, Connecticut, New Jersey, I will be at the rally at the House of Justice in the morning, 6 Hancock Place, which is really 124th, and Morningside. Meet me there 9 a.m. to 11 a.m. I recommend the people get there at 8 so you get a good seat so you end up in the overflow room. I got there last week, lady coming in late. I was coming in from appointment. She said, Rem, can you get me in? I said, don't think so. You got to get here early. I can't unseat somebody to seat you. You that are not in the New York area, you can watch it live on Impact Television or NationalActionNetwork.net live stream or YouTube/NAN or AME Zion Network. All right, let's go to let me say we had a good meeting with bus lines around the country trying to get as many of those that handle black bus lines. But we are ready to supply a lot of the buses. Some cities and churches have their own buses. But it's looking like we're going to do really make a strong statement on August 28th with the March on Washington. This president has ignored the fact that some of us are not going to sit silently by and watch these things continue to happen and not raise our voice. And I think that it's imperative that everybody be in Washington August 28th in order to sign up and say, well, buses leaving near me, or to say, I want to organize a bus. Whatever it is you want to do, we are now less than 30 days away. So either you're going to do something relevant or you're not on August 28th. Go to www.nationalactionnetwork.net, www.nationalactionnetwork.net, or you can go to the toll-free number, 1-877-626-4651. 1-877-626-4651. Let's go to the phone. Let's start in Cincinnati with Ray. Ray, you're keeping it real with Al Sharpton.
1: Yes, sir, Ray. Thanks for taking my call. Ray, let me say this, because I'm pissed off about Bernie Moreno. Now his son-in-law assaulted Bernie's daughter.
0: And wait a minute. Explain to people who you're talking about. Everybody around the country don't know who Bernie Moreno is.
1: Yeah, he's a senator. He's a senator from Ohio here. Well, I think it's Kentucky. My bad. And his son-in-law is a congressman from Ohio. And he is married to Bernie Moreno's daughter. I think they're either filed for divorce or they're divorced. But this is what I heard on TV. And he assaulted Bernie Moreno's daughter. And Bernie Moreno is pissed off at Fauci, cussing at him at that hearing. You know, that's the part. We haven't heard a thing from, at least I haven't. A statement from Bernie Moreno about the assault on his daughter. Now, my thing is, Mike Johnson, he comes on TV, he was interviewed, and said, well, let's just wait till the process. These are just allegations.
0: Who is Mike and Johnson? So I think,
1: Mike Johnson, majority leader in Congress.
0: You're talking about the Speaker?
1: The Speaker of the House, yeah.
0: Right, okay.
1: So he, you know, he says, well, he was interviewed. Let's just wait till the process is over. These are just allegations. So what pisses me off is, where's the Me Too movement? Because I'm sure a lot of these women from the Me Too movement were Republicans. And then some of them were probably MAGA. And you got some of these Epstein survivors who came out and said they voted for Trump. You don't hear anything from them. And Democrats couldn't wait. They could not wait to get rid of Dan Goldman. You know, they couldn't wait to get rid of him. And so that's just what I'm pissed off about. I'm also pissed off that 51 senators is okay with Donald Trump nominating, I forgot his name, for attorney general. Now, two are holdouts. You named them earlier. Two are holdouts because they want something else.
0: Cornyn and Tillis, and let me say this: I was going over this with Jonathan Lemire this morning on Morning Joe. You got to remember that what they are saying, Trump has asked that they give him immunity and his family from any IRS going through their accounts, you know, going through any future claims in terms of audits, and they'd be immune from that. And that they also are asking, he's also saying that he should have this slush account where he can give money to people that he feels were wrongly prosecuted, including January 6th. They're saying he can't do that, and he is withdrawn from that. And they want his nominee, Blanche, to sign a statement that they will not allow that to happen. He won't sign it. That's what the standoff is about. And I've never heard in the history of this country as bad as it's been, this kind of self-dealing. You're going to try yourself saying that, well, I don't want, they mishandled my cases. I withdrew. I made a settlement. Therefore, I want to be paid for what they did. And I want to not have any audits in the future. And which gives him immunity to do whatever he wants to do and not have to worry about reporting it. And he wants a slush fund there for people that beat a policeman. And he wants the IRS to have to back up off of that. And he wants the nominated attorney general to pledge that he will not interfere with that. Sign it. Not just say it. Sign it.
1: Yeah. Thanks for explaining that, Rev. But the sad part is over 50 senators are okay with that. What you just described, you got two holdouts, but the rest of the other senators, Republicans, are okay with that.
0: That's correct.
1: Even Tim Scott. You know, so Susan Collins, you know, this is just ammunition for her opponent. And I hope he takes advantage of what Susan Collins, how she's been voting, because I think that would be the nail in her coffin if everybody come out and vote. You know, but I'm still shocked that you don't hear anything from the Me Too movement on the Bernie Moreno issue, because, like I said, the Democrats could not wait to get rid of Dan Goldman. All right, Rev.
0: All right, thank you for the call. 1-877-532-5797 is XL Friday. Be right back.
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0: being in a white neighborhood in Brooks, I got stabbed leading one of those marches.
1: Keeping it real with America's number one civil rights leader, the Reverend Al Sharpton.
0: I am your host, Reverend Al Sharpton. It's Exhale Friday. Let's go right back to the phone. Let's stay in Cincinnati, Ohio. The buzz. Let's go to Jerry. Jerry, you're keeping it real with Al Sharpton.
2: Hey, Reverend Al, I'm glad you're doing better. Are you healed, it sounds like?
0: I feel healed. I went to the doctor after I left Morning Joe before I came to the office, and he says I'm doing fine, so I feel fine. I'm still taking a little bit of medicine every day, but I'm good. Thank you.
2: That's wonderful. Yeah, just one day at a time. Somebody said, petite by petite, little by little, at a time.
0: I like that.
2: So, I want to exhale, and I'm not going to take up all your time, but I just want to get these points out.
0: Please.
2: I think you're doing an excellent job, and with Attorney Ben Crump, staying focused on this Nolan Wells case. See, the issue with white America, and some of them, we want to say the racism, is that they've always wanted us to be quiet, don't say nothing. Everything has to be a peaceful, seen and not heard. I'm not advertising nobody to get out there and tear up the nation, but when Trump called for the people to go up to Washington, D.C. and tear up and try to undo the election so he can get become the president, they did it. But I'm not telling us to do that. I'm just saying that we have to stand up. We have to be heard. Now, we do not have to tear up, and we don't have to go to prison and what have you. But there's times. I know you've been to jail standing up for rights, marching for our freedom. So, and because of that,

0: then we should not be afraid. We have a right to bear arms, and I think that we should, because in the Northern Wales, and to me it's obvious, you know, they should already have arrests right now with the people that was on the boat. To me, it's obvious. Now, I don't know. I know you all have to say allegedly, and we're going by what we see. I'm just viewing my point. You say Jerry said it. Reverend Allen said Jerry said it. And God said, if you knock, the doors will be open. And he's showing you. You know, you got the audio. I don't know what all everybody needs, but the white people is the one that don't want to. I mean, you're dealing with Mississippi, a slave state, a lynching state. They didn't kill, I mean, they didn't arrest. And the lady went to her grave and had to apologize for Emmett Till when she admitted she lied. But the boy was drugged and he was murdered. You know, you got Trump who advocates violence. Everybody hates. And then you look at the Latino, we will vote for Donald Trump. And with Donald Trump, then he's sending them back and they want the black folks to go. But they're the ones who are going by the skin color. Ever since I've known and been in social service programs, you go to training, they won't identify with white. But then you get somebody in here to show you that you're not white, you know, and that's when you should be bonding with other groups. I applaud you for everything that you're doing. And don't be quiet. I don't want you to be quiet. If that's the case, then if you're scared, then don't be in the business of leading.
1: That's,
0: you know,
1: right. That's right.
0: So that's all I'm going to say, brother.
1: All right. Well, you said a lot, and I appreciate it. That's a real exhale. I appreciate you. I love it. Thank you for your call, Jerry. Let me go to Todd in Cleveland, Ohio. Todd.
2: Reverend Al Sharpton.
1: Yes, so, sir. You're a day late. I hope you ain't a dollar short. What's up?
2: I'm definitely not a dollar short. Definitely not a dollar short, but I'm calling to get this off my chest, because I think we're getting to the point where D.C. is going to get treated a little bit better in the next 10 years. And I want to talk about the flaw of the 23rd Amendment and the value of Liberia becoming a state, one of the U.S. states. So here's the flaw of the 23rd Amendment, implemented March 29th, 1961. D.C. gets three electoral college votes. Only states have electoral college votes up until that point, and none but D.C. has been an exception to having electoral college votes. D.C.'s electoral college votes are based on the population and how many they would have if they actually were a state, and they are prohibited from having more electoral college votes through the 23rd Amendment than the least populous state. Correct. Today, Washington, D.C. would be the third least populous state. Wyoming, Vermont, if D.C. was a state, then D.C., and then Alaska being the bigger, more populous than D.C. So the 23rd Amendment flaw is that if you're going to base it on how many congressmen and U.S. senators you would, I mean, House of Representative members and U.S. senators you have, make the additional action and give them that, since you're making the exception that only them will have electoral college votes other than the state, and then that would give D.C. a little bit more room to maneuver as citizens in this country. Now, that's a common argument. Most people know that. You agree with that. Where I take issue is that I don't want D.C. to be a state as much as I want D.C. to have two more states' rights, well, three more states' rights. I want them to have two U.S. senators, and I want them to have somebody in the House of Representatives. I believe the district should be, the seat of federal power should still be the district, but they could give them that if they could give them the electoral college votes. Here's where I believe Liberia should come in. If Liberia, and we're talking about rational minds involved here, can look at the value of being a U.S. state on the African continent. Liberia has 360 miles continuous coastline on the Atlantic. Liberia has 43,000 square miles. Ohio has 44,000 square miles. It's the seventh biggest state in the country. Liberia has 5 million people today. Would you give them the same number of electoral college votes as Alabama? And they would be the single holder of statehood on the continent of Africa, where the United States needs to be more invested. And no better reflection of an investment is being a state in this country. No better reflection of an investment. And in addition to that, this would be good faith for the rest of the continent that the United States is involved in healthy nurturing of the continent because Liberia became a state.
1: That's
2: and
1: right.
2: And with all those rails that are being implemented across the land in Africa, this will make Liberia a very good distribution center. It will be more cost efficient for Liberia to be a state if they want to do it, and the U.S. is going to be straight with them, okay? But we just
1: that's where you run into people like me questioning it. One, has Liberia taken even a position that they want to be a state?
2: No.
1: And
2: no,
1: so
2: I'm saying let's start the conversation.
1: So it's a non-starter if they don't want it. And well, second, if they did want it, under what terms and how would they be under? I mean, there's a lot to figure out. Would they be under this president or whatever president and this Congress? And how would you deal with the commerce and all taxation and all? A lot would have to be ironed up. Okay.
2: I can answer all of that. It's not a non-starter because it hasn't come up in conversation. So we can't call it a non-starter. We have to put out the value of it first to the people of Liberia and the value of the U.S. citizens to Liberia being a state. Then we start from there. As far as the commerce goes, they be under the same restrictions of commerce that all the other states would be under. So that would be settled right there. And then there's the value of where it's located. You know, there's an immense amount of protections that come with being a U.S. state. Immense amount of protection. There actually used to be a base in Liberia back in World War II. But and if they come in with that protection, and we can get people to accept. Now they're coming in with this protection, but they also coming in with two U.S. senators, and they also coming in with probably three congressmen because they're about the size of Alabama. So I think Alabama has three people in the House of Representatives, maybe five, something like that. And once you're in, you're in. But more importantly than all the things that I'm mentioning, we are going to need to expand the issuance of statehood in order for this country to move forward into the 22nd century. And Africa is going to be the location. There are more African nations that will be coming in correctly, and I'm not asking for any more than Liberia, and be active, healthy participants in the United States way, then we'll want to consider China. And we should at least have a conversation. It's free.
1: Yeah, I think the conversation is in order, but I will tell you that I have serious reservations as to why I would want to see any African country, anyone else, come into the United States. But it's a conversation. I'll accept that it's something we can discuss.
2: Well, that's what I wanted to free my mind about. I hope some people listen, and you know, let's just talk about it. Put a state on the African continent, and we got the best history with Liberia. 43,000 square miles.
1: Yeah, well, there was discussion in the 19th century with Lincoln was talking about annexing and sending blacks back to Liberia. There's a long history of talking about.
2: But he didn't want them to be a state.
1: No, that's right. He did. He wanted to just get rid of us.
2: Yep.
1: And I don't know how you negotiate that now. All right, we'll see. Thank you for your call. Let me read.
2: All right.
1: On the message board when we come back. I'll be right back. Message board, more of you on the phones. It is Exhale Friday. Keeping it real. Shouting. Be right back.
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0: Keeping it real, keeping it real. I'm your host, Reverend Al Sharpton, and we're back. 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
1: Yes, there I am, Rev. Oh, I'm so happy you're back. Oh, we have just grievingly had missed you so, and the audience has missed you, and people were calling in concerned, and I'm just so happy that you are back in one piece and sounding as strong as ever. That's all I can say.
0: Well, thank you.
1: Yes. You know, Reb, now, what my concern is about this man in the White House, you know, mm-hmm. I made a slip when I called his name on another station because I wanted to make a point clear about Trump being responsible for letting Netanyahu in this country, right? Isn't Donald Trump should be held responsible for letting him come in, giving him the red carpet treatment, and allowing Netanyahu to only try to manipulate, you know, everybody in trying to get more funding so he can do further genocide activity. You see, that's all he wants. And there was
0: I don't know that... The legalities mm-hmm. of if Netanyahu wanted to come in, whether it was from the UN gives him pass or whether he had to get Trump. But Trump certainly didn't try to stop him, and he welcomed
1: That's the
0: him.
1: Truth.
0: And I think Trump yeah. would try to give him aid with no guarantees about this whole Gaza thing. I think that that is absolutely true.
1: Mm-hmm. Yeah, because, I mean, he has not really had any real, he's had some minor, I think, quarrels with not me. But see, he's slick. He's not going, he knows where to bend the cord and not to say too much in front of Netanyahu. Because see, he knows Netanyahu, I guess he knows his power from these, what you call those Christians in this country, those conservative Christians who back Israel to the core, even though they know Netanyahu has committed genocide against women and children. You know, men have died too, but, you know, I'm a little upset with men. I'm a little upset with them. Palestinian men, Anglo-Saxon men, and all the boards. I'm a little upset because they have the power if they knew, if they understood what their women and children mean to them, they would not go that far. So I blame the Palestinian men. I blame the Anglo-Saxon American men. You see, there's enough to blame to go around. And I think that you've made that clear on some of your analogies on that there's no side, I think you said on one of your, no side should be justified in taking innocent human life, right?
0: That's right.
1: So I'm just saying what you're saying, you know. And I mean, there's no side can justify. So Palestinian and Israel both, because I don't think in God's eyes that they look very pretty. I mean,
0: right.
1: I don't care if Israel think that they are. Again, the Bible says something about we're to respect Israel. But that's how blacks literally believe the Bible. I don't literally believe the Bible, you see, because I think man has tampered with the Bible. That is my belief and from my father's belief. We're Jewish. I'm part Jewish, you see. And we don't take what black people as Christians take. See, they literally take this nonsense that somebody who's committing great sins against human life is supposed to be special. No, no, no, folks. Go and try to examine the Bible further, because no side is justified in taking human life. I don't care if you're Jewish, Israel-oriented, these conservative people, conservative Christians in this country that back Israel to the hilt, no matter what they do, no matter how many women and children are killed, they back Israel. That God doesn't look at that very pretty, very nicely. So black folks, get away from the brainwashing technique that Anglos have put on you. And, Reb, I love you, and I'll call you Monday.
0: All right. I'll talk to you Monday. And, again, the disputes in Israel, Gaza, and all is very complex. I believe in a two-state solution. I've been to Israel. I've been to Gaza. I think that it is clear that Netanyahu wants to prolong this war and does not, in my opinion, deserve to be trusted. All right, OG Kelly on our message board said, I had to check someone's ignorance today on the fact that Reverend Al Sharpton and Attorney Ben Crump are asked by families for their assistance in most cases involving questionable death. Well, OG, you can say for me in all cases, that I and Nash Action Network's been involved with, the family asked for it. I don't solicit cases. We're not in the case business, but we're in the justice business. And if a family asks for our assistance, we respond. Many cases, we do not see an injustice, civil rights, because we're not lawyers. We are a civil rights organization. Ben is a lawyer. You have other lawyers. That's their job. Ours is it a question of civil rights? And if the families don't call us, we don't interfere. There have been some cases we did not get involved in. And I agreed with the case. I saw the case maybe in the media or somebody sent it to me. I said, wow, this is a real violation of civil rights. But if the family don't ask us in, we don't come in. Once we come in at the family's request, that's why I ignore some of the stupidity that some people write. It's how you going to tell me how to do what a family asked me to do and do it your way. I'm going to do it the way that we know we can get something done for the family. So I'm glad you brought that up, OG. It gives me the opportunity to deal with it. Kevin Powell says, I would like to see the resistance the Trump administration would actually put up if China decides to invade Taiwan. You know, that's a very good question. I mean, that's a deep one there. And don't think Kevin is just shooting it in the dark. Don't forget, Trump just went to China. His whole rollout, red carpet, champagne, all of that. And this whole question of Taiwan had to come up. I don't know that we'll ever know, at least no time soon, what the commitment is. And I think that it is very clear that if China attacks Taiwan, it will put Trump on a very, very serious dilemma. Because is he prepared to step in and help Taiwan, which gives him a face-off war with China? And can this country afford that? It's a very deep question. Very good question. Let's take a break. It's Exhale Friday, Exhale Friday, Exhale Friday. Be right back.
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0: host, Keep It Real. Reverend Al Sharpton, it's XL Friday. Don't forget, Politics Nation with Al Sharpton live at 5 p.m. Eastern Time tomorrow, Saturday, and Sunday. And among my guests, I will have Senator Alsa Brooks, one of the two black women U.S. senators. She's been in Mississippi dealing with the race down there, as well as she's on the committee that deals with the Todd Blanche situation. And she can tell us where that is going, as well as the Clayton confirmation, where he was given the votes to become the head of intelligence. I have Senator Alsa Brooks on. I have Congressman Stevens on, who's running for the Senate. We're going to have Chris Swanson on, who's a county sheriff in Michigan, running for governor. And, of course, I'm going to have on someone representing Abdul Saeed. I'm going to have on Representative Debbie Dingell. I'm going to have Gina Griswold, who's Secretary of State, AG candidate in Michigan. Doug Jones, who's the former senator. I want to get his perspective on midterms. And, of course, as I said before, Jennifer Jones Austin, who has been now selected by the mayor of New York to head the Civilian Complaint Review Board. I'm going to talk to her about policing nationwide and her new position. I almost dropped it out yesterday when she was on for her weekly policy day, but I didn't want to preempt the mayor and announce it in advance. But I'm glad she's there, but I want to talk to her. And she'll be on Politics Nation one night this weekend. You that are in the tri-state area, I will be with you in the morning at the Saturday Action Rally. I got a lot of people been texting and writing about my surgery. I've been back. I only missed one day out from the radio show, and I worked from the house that one day. So don't let nobody say, oh, he had a surgery. He won't be there. I'll be there in the morning looking for you, 9 a.m. to 11 a.m. at the House of Justice, 6 Hancock Place, 124th and Morningside, 9 a.m. to 11. You that are not in the New York State area, you can watch it live on NationalActionNetwork.net, on Impact Television, on YouTube/NAN, or on the AME Zion Network. And, of course, I'm checking the numbers. People are signing up to go to this march, getting the information they need. And I think that a lot of us really begin to understand we need to show force behind our complaining. Not complain. We need mass gathering. 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All right, let's go to Philadelphia, WURD, to Disco Brian. 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
1: Bless you, Rev. How I didn't ask yesterday, and I'm sorry I threw way too much at you, but especially after you got out of that surgery. How are your how's your meniscus? Is that right? Your meniscus?
0: Yeah, everything's fine. I did the surgery. I went today. I worked all day yesterday. I went today on my way back from MS Now to here in the NAN, and the doctor says everything looks fine. He did a quick checkup, so I'm good. Thank you.
1: Well, yeah, you're my gym buddy, even though I don't think there'll ever come a time when I wake up at 4, but you know, I'm there with you in spirit, Rev. I just wanted to comment, Rev. One of the panelists.
0: Wait a minute. Just one second. I got to announce this. My Alabama leader Sheila Tyson just texted, Alabama is bringing 5 buses to Washington. Wow. I love it, Sheila. I love it. Okay. Go ahead. I love it. Go ahead.
1: That's beautiful. 5 buses? Wow.
0: 5 buses that's... from Alabama. All right.
1: Rev, that's beautiful. Rev, on MS Now, just a couple hours ago, on Steph Rule's show, it desperately needed Antoine Seawright. They had a Democratic strategist on there who said he understands that, and I'm quoting him, the DSA label can be applied in a toxic fashion. But, he asked, you know what can also be applied in a toxic fashion? Democrats. Now, Rev, if you look at polling, and I've just done this, in every Senate race across the country right now, the same Senate that AOC has argued a few days ago should be abolished or part of it or something, his statement is patently false. The top 6 Democrats running where it matters in purple states, if we're going to flip the House, Ossoff, Cooper, Pappas, Turek in Iowa, Peltola in Alaska, and Brown in Ohio, all of them are polling ahead of the Republican, and all of them are running as proud Democrats. They're not running as anti-establishment or anti-Israel, but all of them are fighting for civil rights, voting rights, women's rights, LGBTQ, expanding the Supreme Court, holding big tech and crypto accountable, and Trump and the Kremlin. You know, but, Rev, that's not enough for DSA. And the problem is that they hate Democrats. And, Rev, here's where I just want to say something anecdotally about my experience. You know, in all my 51 years of my white life, I promise you this, okay? The people that I have known who've most despised Democrats are the same people who also most despise liberals. By the way, DSA hates liberals as well. And they have had voting records, these people I've known throughout my life, all my life, most closely aligned with David Duke and Tucker Carlson. Okay, Rev? They're not racist. They're going to assure you to your face, Rev, that their problem with all the blacks on all the Jewish-controlled media has nothing to do with race. But they're going to use their hatred of the Democratic Party and their hatred of liberalism to justify the racism of their voting record. And so I'd like to challenge the idea that we all just accept that the label Democrat is universally toxic. It's toxic to Tucker Carlson and the MAGA right, and it's toxic to the DSA and the Code Pink folks who protested Biden as Genocide Joe and have been following Kamala Harris around the country to continue accusing her of genocide.
0: So, Rev, how is the term Democrat toxic to DSA and they running people in the Democratic primary?
1: That's a great question, and I think that's you know what, Rev? I had queued up here an answer from a great creator who I discovered from the brilliant Zachary Kirk in Atlanta. Do you know Zachary, Rev? He was a big K-Hive Kamala supporter. This gentleman introduced me to another account, an HBCU graduate who lives in Harlem, apparently. He goes by Blue Dog Jeff, Blue Dog Josh, spelled G-E-O-S-H. Anyway, his account's impressive. He says, the DSA, this is his quote, according to its own National Electoral Commission, is focused on building power independent of the Democratic Party apparatus. So, Blue Dog Josh suggests, let's help them. If their goal is independence, then Democratic institutions shouldn't be providing them with party resources, endorsement, funding, campaign infrastructure, or strategic support. Let them compete on their own political strength and see how popular their candidates really are. I like that idea, Rev. I'm really, as you know, I'm very, very concerned about the thing that you said, I think, a year ago when I started calling this sacred program, And you said you don't want to be, you don't want a different slave master to come in and, you know, I can't remember your exact phrase, but you said, you know, we've got MAGA and the right wing white supremacists now. Let's not have another brand of tyranny.
0: Yeah, what I've said is that we're looking for freedom. We're not looking for better slave masters. Doesn't matter to
1: there
0: me whether a slave master has a crew cut or long hair. Slave master is slave master. Now,
1: yes.
0: If we can power share, if we can serve each other's interests, that's fine. I was on In the Morning Joe this morning, and one of our colleagues at MS is in Chicago at one of the at the meeting of the DSA. They say about 800 of them on policy around the country. And I asked him, I said, find out how diverse they are. Are blacks and Latinos at the top of this? I mean, who runs this? I don't understand the process. And he said, that's a good question. He's hearing it everywhere. So I'm not anti-DSA. I'm not anti-Democratic Party. I've registered as a Democrat so I can run it and vote in the primaries. But I want to know what I'm supporting. And I think that you raised some very relevant questions. And if people are asking people to entrust them with power, they should not be concerned or offended when people ask them questions. I have a real problem, Brian, with people that say, well, why are y'all always asking questions? You're asking me to co-sign you getting power, some that directly affect my life and my family's life, and you get upset I ask you a question? Then why would I trust you with a position that could inadvertently affect my life and those I love?
1: I'm worried that that rationality that you just gave us a nice, beautiful slice of is just so freaking rare in media now. And, I mean, you just holding people accountable, that's what you're supposed to do in media. You're not supposed to give everybody, you know, I don't want to be off color here, but, you know, a reach around basically every time you go step forward and you just have somebody worship you. I mean, that's what Fox News has been doing for, you know, 40 years is just, you know, just Rev, I just wish you would populate media with the brilliant, rational souls that National Action Network is building, like your daughter. I think Dominique Sharpton, I would watch her show more than I'd watch anybody else's show on cable news right now. I don't know. She's touched by your grace, obviously, but, like, I don't understand why people cannot have cannot confront one another about problems. We're never going to survive as a democracy if we can't do that. Right, Rev? That's all I'm saying.
0: I totally agree. Thank you for your call. Let's take our break. We'll be right back. It is 1 hour left on Exhale Friday. Let it out, let it out, let it out. 1-877-532-5797. Sharpton, keeping it real. Be right back.
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0: And Grand Rising family, thanks for starting your weekend with us. It's an open phone Friday. Free your mind and reach out to us. If there was a topic that you think we should have discussed and we didn't, or if we did, you know, somehow you think we came up a little weak, well, reach out to us. Or if there's something going down in your corner of the world and you think the rest of the universe would benefit from hearing about it, as long as it's free and legal, we'd love to hear from you. So free your mind and then reach out to us. Again, our number is toll-free. It's also worldwide. It's 800-450-7876. We're taking another call. I just heard from one of our listeners in London in the UK. He says that similar problems with the black students there at the bottom of the barrel. So it's something we need to deal with. Bill's in Baltimore. Bill, your thoughts on this open phone Friday?
1: Well, thank you, Carl. But let me just first say this. I hadn't talked to Doc Cheatham, but I think somebody posted a picture of Doc Cheatham on social media about a week ago. And, you know, he is doing a little better from my understanding, but Doc have had a whole lot of health issues over the last year or two. And he's been in and out of rehabilitation centers and et cetera. But he's hanging in there, so that's why you hadn't heard from him. He just got a lot of health issues. So I just wanted to mention that. And I want to thank the person that did ask about him. So I wanted to answer that the best that I could.
0: Thank you.
1: But I also
0: thank
1: just want to make mention that tomorrow, Saturday, Black Man Unifying Black Man will have our monthly breakfast for black men and black boys. It's going to be held at the Black Yield Institute, 1623 Ben Hill Avenue in Cherry Hill. So it's open to all black men and black boys who wants to come. People need additional information, they could call me at 410-746-3607. Then, Carl, you know, you asked a question. You said you would like somebody to take a stab at why we hate one another. I want to take a stab at that. I don't think that we hate one another. But I think that the people that have oppressed us, the people that pretty much control us without us even thinking that we're being controlled, because they control the educational institutions, they control the political institutions that we live up under, the same people that pretty much divided you from your family, the same people that make us think that we don't have power because we don't see ourselves in power. I mean, you know, and I give you a classic example, and I'm sure not just here in Baltimore, but probably all through over. When we see all these young brothers out here in the streets, and you may see 100 of them sometimes riding dirt bikes, scooters or whatever, they can just hold up traffic, man. Ain't nothing you can do but just wait till they get through going by, and it's nothing you can do. But if we have power, Carl, you know, and, you know, like 25, 30 years ago, I wrote about the seatbelt conspiracy. But I have to ask this question, Carl. Why is it that you have to wear a seatbelt driving a car in or a truck? You have to have insurance, but now you can have scooters out here. They don't have to have helmets. There's no age requirement. They don't have to have insurance. They don't have to have no kind of safety precautions, but, you know, we the people, they're the type of things that we accept, right? We should be saying, why do we have to pay all this insurance for grown people to drive and we got our children putting them in danger and we ain't saying nothing about it? So there's a lot of reasons why we think that we hate ourselves, but basically because we see ourselves without no power. But in conclusion, Carl, I'm going to say this. I think that our answer, and I'm glad that you're always saying we look for solutions. Our answer, Carl, is in our unity. You know, and that's why, you know, every week I ask people to please, please be a part of this Black Unity Day that we're creating that's going to happen on March 8th, 2027. We're not asking people to join particular organizations or particular religions. We're just saying have unity programs wherever you at. And let us all do it on the same day so that we can display a symbol of power. See, when people feel that they're in power, Carl, it makes us behave differently. It makes us feel good about ourselves. And the only way that we could really feel ourselves empowered is that we have to see ourselves in a unified position. We can't keep just looking towards people that we think that have a political position or somebody that happens to have a nice business, so they're making money. They're individuals. You're going to always have individuals that escape that through the cracks, but the masses of us have to feel that we're empowered. The only way that we can feel ourselves empowered is we have to unite ourselves to empower ourselves. So, again, you know, I'm asking people, help us to organize us. Come March 8th, 2027, let's have millions of us all across the country doing unity programs. And that's going to show a display of unity, and it's going to show a display of power, and it's going to make you feel good. And this is my ending call. Just like the Million Man March. When we went to the Million Man March, you know why we feel good? We feel good because we've seen millions of black men crowded together, bumping into each other, saying, excuse me, brother, I love you, brother. But we feel good because we've seen a million of us in one place that demonstrated to us that we had a symbol of power. And when we left there, we felt that we had power. But we end up being powerless because we couldn't keep that kind of motivation, that type of organization. So we have to get back to unity, Carl. And if we get there, then we're going to see that we can't change our situation here in America and across the country. So I'm asking people to please participate, get on board. And I'm saying that because every Friday, Carl, I call. I'm not asking people to believe in what I believe in, but I would like to hear more people talk about unity. I would like to hear more people know how valuable and how important it is that we unify ourselves so that we can save ourselves. So what do you think, Carl?
0: We're all we got. If we don't do it, nobody else will.
1: We got.
0: Thanks, Bill.
1: Thanks, yes, sir. Bill. Thank you.
0: All right. Eight after the top there. Mark from Anaheim's checking in. He's on line 7. Grand Rising, Mark, your thoughts
2: on
0: Superphone
2: Friday. Good morning, Mr. Nelson.
0: Friday.
2: Good morning to the listeners. And how are you today, sir?
0: I'm still learning, Mark.
2: Well, aren't we all? I hope we're all still learning. There's high temperatures, high humidity, extremely high UV levels. And Mr. Nelson, both of my godchildren, my godson and my goddaughter, they both bowed out of the U.S. Open of surfing before I expected them to. Where's my hug? I need a hug.
0: You're being facetious as usual. That's how Mark starts. Go ahead, Mark.
2: See? He didn't give me a hug. That's part of the problem. When's the last time we hugged somebody?
0: Yeah.
2: And how many people listening to the show actually take the time to hug a family member just for being there? I just tell you my own personal experience, Mr. Nelson. You know, I'll keep it real. You know how old the first time I ever received a hug?
0: How old were you?
2: 21.
0: Wow.
2: And that came from a white man.
0: Wait a minute, Mark. You mean your parents never hugged you at all?
2: What parents? Remember, I was living with my grandmother at the age of 5.
0: And she never hugged you?
2: I just said I was 21, didn't I? And I said it was a white man, didn't I? Hey, wow. I keep it real. So, you know, folks talk a lot of stuff out there, but it starts at home. And I'll tell you something else. It's amazing because, you know, I was taught a God be love a long time ago. So it's amazing when I hug folks. In this country today, you hug somebody today, you get charged with sexual harassment. You know from personal experience with me, that happened to me. A female from Charleston, South Carolina was working where I was working. I gave her a hug, and some white woman in the, well, she was black, by the way. Some white woman in the corner ran in and goes, third-party sexual harassment. That's the world we live in, Mr. Nelson. Empathy is a sign of weakness, showing agape love. What's wrong with you? And I don't know what world you girls are living in, because I see a whole lot of black folks out here hating on black folks. And I'm not going to, you know, reveal anything on the phone, but Mr. Nelson knows that I talk to him all the time about people who we personally know. Like one black female who he and I have known for decades. All she dates is white guys now and has nothing good to say about black folks. There was a guy who I met through your radio show since you came into the D.C. DMV area. And when I listen to him, you got to hear how he talks about black folks. See, Mr. Nelson, we were taught And this was basically when segregation was still rampant, at least where I was living, because my schools in Charleston did not integrate fully until 1970. It's like I went to the Mount Zion Elementary School on Johns Island. I graduated. We went through first through seventh grade. I graduated in the last class of all blacks in a segregated school, and that was in 1970, not 1925. And we had the textbooks that were handed down years ago from the white students. It was bragging rights just to have a front book cover or a back book cover. But you know what the difference was back then, Mr. Nelson? We had little, but we had black teachers who cared about us. Then finally we got integration. I just keep it real from where I came from. With education being integrated, all of a sudden corporal punishment was removed from the school. We're now being influenced by melanin challenged folks. We start acting like melanin challenged folks. And I told you on the show before how my sister, well, both of my sisters were involved with the Freedom Bus Rides, but my sister's teaching in the Freedom Schools down in Mississippi because they were taught, you're in the first in your family to go to college. Get that education, bring that back home, and educate others. But by the 1980s, everybody bought into the Ayn Rand capitalism. Go to college to make money. What you're hearing our folks bemoaning today, Mr. Nelson, that's capitalism. That's the byproduct of capitalism. We are too busy out there making money. We're not spending time at home with our children. Other people are rearing our children. The internet's rearing our children. The television's rearing our children. Rap music is rearing our children. These solutions aren't that difficult, Mr. Nelson. It starts at home. The extended family. We don't listen to our grandparents anymore. You know. So it's sad, but it is. But the reason I called this morning, Mr. Nelson, was Lady C was on last week, so I didn't want to take up, and I'm not going to take much more time because I know it's open for on Friday. You had a caller who had called in on Thursday when Dr. Gerald Horn was on and was asking about why did U.S. Supreme Court Justice Brett Kavanaugh specifically mention freeborn in regards to birthright citizenship. Do you recall that?
0: Yes, I did.
2: Well, did anybody, because, you know, I just started listening to the show a few minutes ago. Did anybody ever address that issue?
0: No.
2: Because Dr. Gerald Horn didn't. Folks, sadly, this goes back to what I've been saying for a long time, because I know a lot of folks come on the show and talk about reparations. And I've been asking Mr. Nelson's listeners since the 1990s one simple question. How do you black folks call yourselves free and accepted Masons, and yet at the same time come on these radio shows talking about you want reparations? Because freeborn, and in fact, that call even talked about how black Masons were dissed by white Masons back in the early 70s. Why? White Masons do not recognize you as free and accepted, because to be free and accepted, you have to be freeborn. Freeborn means you were never a slave and you are not a descendant of a slave. And if, you know, because people like to celebrate St. Patrick's Day. If St. Patrick, the patron saint of Ireland, was living in the United States, he could not be a free and accepted Mason because St. Patrick was a slave for 6 years. So it's not even about color. That's what freeborn means. So I'm so happy, because you have some of the smartest listeners on the planet, Mr. Nelson. I am so happy that listener picked up on what Brett Kavanaugh said, because he left the door open for two things. For Congress to come in and override what the Supreme Court said about birthright citizenship and using it based on the grounds of freeborn. And if they rule based on that, we as black folks in this country, well, most of us, who are descendants of slaves, will not be recognized as having birthright citizenship. Did I make myself clear, Mr. Nelson?
0: You sure did. That's the plan.
2: I keep it real. So now I'm going to go back and cry some more because my godchildren got knocked out of the U.S. Open. I was serious about that. But it is what it is. At least they made the U.S. Open. Most people will never make the U.S. Open of surfing. So you folks have a good weekend. Do some more research. And whoever the brother is, because I can't remember who was the call-in on Thursday, thank you, brother. Keep being the scholars you are in researching out there because we got a fight on our hands. We're back in Jim Crow 2.0 while they're up there idolizing Lindsey Graham and giving his sister his position as a senator. Love you guys. Right. Stay black.
0: Thanks, Mark. And thanks for clarifying that. He's talking about Gregory. Gregory was telling us about that, the 14th Amendment. Mark just explained it to you. Freeborn. Those are the terms you've got to remember, family. 17 after the top of the hour. We got to take a quick break. We'll come back. We'll take more of your phone calls. Out there, reach out to us at 800-450-7876. We'll take your phone calls next.

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0: family, thanks for starting your weekend with us. 21 minutes after the top of the hour. And Mark, if you're still listening, what one of our listeners tweeted, please ask Mark what he thinks about Fauci and the 111th. So I didn't get a chance to ask you that. If not, just tweet your response if you're still listening. If not, we'll talk about it later. 800-450-7876. Kwame's calling us. He's on line one. Grand Rising, Kwame, your thoughts on this Open Phone Friday.
1: Grand Rising, Brother Carl Thomas. I meant Brother Carl. This is what I want to talk about. A young lady in North Carolina was found hung on a church property. And I would like the young people to know this, or the parents of young people to know this. Do the numbers. Travel in numbers. 3 to 4 people. Walk each other home. These cell phones does not protect us as we think, as the young people think they do. Yes, Mr. Nelson, she was found hanging from a tree on a church property. 16-year-old black young lady.
0: Wow. And you know who mentioned this, though? Kwame, Brother Kwame, you know who mentioned this? Dr. Wimbush mentioned it. Because he mentioned, I remember him saying that one of the things we don't do is suicide, especially sisters. They don't commit suicide. It's not part of our nature. Not saying that it doesn't happen or cannot happen, but it's very unlikely that's the way we're going to hang ourselves, especially the sisters. He mentioned that. But give us the information, yes. Because he didn't have the, you know, he just, all he knew was in the Carolinas. I think it was in North Carolina, right?
1: Well, what we do know, she's a 16-year-old young lady, and I think she's from a country, a state of Africa, somewhere in Africa, I think so. I'm not familiar. And they said that she was bipolar. And a older man, about 59 to 60, he was walking his dog, and he was on the church property, and he found her body hanging from the tree. He reached up to the limb that he couldn't even touch the limb that she was hanging from. But the authorities who was doing the case, they said she hung herself. But now a lot of attention has been put on the case in North Carolina. They're going to go in the investigation. They didn't look at her cell phone. I think it was 2 weeks later after they pronounced her death and whatnot. They threw it under the bus and say, well, she killed herself, so we're going to let it go. That's about the gist of what I know of. And they said
0: that's interesting. That's interesting. The white dude who found the body, he couldn't get to the limb that she was hanging from. How did she get it? And he's probably much bigger than her, just, you know, guessing.
1: Yes, that's the question that everybody's asking. And then they're asking, why didn't you look at her cell phone? And then they said that she was being bullied or picked on it during school.
0: By whom? Do we know?
1: No, we don't know. I don't know. I'm going to look into it more.
0: Yeah, please do, Brother Kwame, and let us know what's going on down there. Thank you for sharing.
1: All right.
0: Your thoughts.
1: Thank you, Brother Carl, and continue educating us and lifting us up with the spirit that you have.
0: Oh, thank you for the kind words as well. 24 after the top, there are Christians in Malibu. He's on line two. Grand Rising Christian, your thoughts on this Open Phone Friday.
2: Good morning. That last story was heartfelt. But black people commit suicide. I mean, it's not uncommon. I don't know in this case how what's going on, but it happens. When I was in junior high school, I went with a school where a girl was too old for me. She committed suicide, but she was adopted as a child. But you never know what's going on in those foster homes or group homes or whatever, you know, people are in. But, you know, here's what I want to call for. Here's what Madonna can do. Now, if he don't do this, he's going to have a problem. It looks like he's a paper tiger. He can call the International Court. Have at least 7 or 8 of those companies come over to New York at the same time, maybe 2 or 4, that Netanyahu comes and put them in different hotels. So they have the arrest warrants too. Maybe he can call Interpol, have them come in, even stage him at the same hotel, and then arrest him. See, it looks like Madami is a paper tiger himself. He talks big, but he's not delivering.
0: Let me push back on that a little bit, Christian, because I think the UN, the air around the UN is off limits, you know. So it's basically not on the jurisdiction of the NYPD. That's why Mondani couldn't allow them to do that. The only person who could do that is the U.S. federal government. But territory right there on Second Avenue, where the UN is, it's off limits. But go ahead.
2: But what I'm saying is there's people in the UN who voted for the sanction of him getting arrested. He can have those people come into the New York area and let them do the work that should be done and let them take the authority. The bottom line is, if Mondami don't get this guy arrested like he said he was, you can just cross him off. He's done. And that's the problem we have. See, people talk big when they're running for office. Now they get into position, and then they back down. But then he has recourse. Now, let me tell you what happened. France, Greece, and Italy allowed Netanyahu airspace to travel over to the United States. He was here earlier this week. Now, they voted to have him arrested, but they allowed him airspace to come over here. So out of the 135 countries that voted to have him arrested, all of them ain't going to be for real. But what Madonna can do, have them do the work. Have them come over and take care of him. That's all I wanted to say. Take it easy. Have a nice weekend.
0: All right. Thanks, Christian. 27 at the top. Let's keep rolling. Eric's in Forestville, Maryland. It's on line 4. Grand Rising, Eric, your thoughts on this Open Phone Friday.
3: Grand Rising to you and your audience, Mr. Nelson. My bone to pick with the mayor of Washington, D.C., Merrill Bowser, and possibly Brandon Scott as well of Baltimore. You know, 4th of July, you know, many of us don't celebrate it, and I hope a lot more won't celebrate it. I'm talking about melanated skin or black people, and we know the reason why. But you know the picture that went viral with the young lady on the subway and the patriot freedom individuals that got on the subway with her by herself. And you got a mayor, and the reason why I bring her up is because, you know, she hired a chief of police or interim chief of police who directed all the attention toward these other incidents or events across the city, but not have the police follow these new KKK. And, you know, if anything could have jumped off or could have, nobody could have done to save that young lady, you know, and that's the problem, you know, her putting this this crack in charge of the police department, you know, and it was sad, you know, that she was on that subway by herself and all these new KKK got on the subway with her. And someone was able to take a picture of it. And the other part of it is, Mr. Nelson, is that...
0: And hold that thought right there, Eric. Do you think that might have been staged coming into Washington, D.C.? The sister, she not knowing what's going on, and who took her picture? It must have been one of them. Do you think all of that could have been staged?
3: I just don't think so. I mean, you just can't make this stuff up. I mean, it could have been. I mean, there's some likelihood... But I mean, to promote what? I mean, what are you trying to say? That we dominate?
0: Announce that they're back. They're in Washington. They're in the nation's capital. You got the Klan in the capital. That they're back. That's what they want to tell the world.
3: I'm not ruling it out, Mr. Nelson. I really not. But I just believe that Metro Transit. As many police departments that we have operating in Washington, D.C., they didn't see it feasible to have a police department follow these individuals through the subway. You know, they just walked away. And, you know, many of them got on the subway and then they go to their cars. You know, and I'm kind of wondering whether the FBI was tracking these individuals, because that's what they do. They rent these trucks and gathered together to make a statement, you know, what was it in the Midwest where they did the same thing. But that's the problem, one of the problems. And the high rate, and the other part of this thing is, Mr. Noth, is the high crime rate that's been happening here in the city. Across the street from the 7th District, they had a man and woman got shot. And I followed it, I looked at it, and sure enough, 3 weeks later, they had a car, or 2 weeks later, they had a car parked in that same block on Knox Place. And what I'm trying to say is that's her or his remedy to fight the crime. Is every time they have a homicide, they put a car there and tell them, don't move, you can't go nowhere. And somebody, if they wanted to, they can go around two blocks around the corner and commit another homicide. That's their way. That's the way of fighting crime. And my whole point is, too, is having no crime is their plan. You know, 4 years ago, we were supposed to have a crime and well-developed crime plan for the city, but it has never been developed. I haven't seen it. Have you? And so, you know, they put this guy in charge as well to fire most of these new, some of these, 11 of them. Chief Andre Wright, he was just dropped. It was in the paper today. And it's another one, unidentified high-ranking official who just left, who stepped down. And so it looks like get rid of all the black individuals, high-ranking officials, and replace them with all white, like it was in the 50s before I came on. So, you know, that's what's going on, and nothing is done. And far as over there in Brandon Scott, Dr. Winbush mentioned about the five young men that assaulted a 74-year-old guy. Mr. Nelson, it's past that. When you pull out a sword or assault rifle on a 74-man, you know, that's you got to go ahead and prosecute these individuals, deal with their parents. You know, and I don't too much agree with Judge Pirro, but she has a point of stepping to the parents or guardian or somebody, because it has to stop somewhere. I can't imagine, I'm in my 70s now, and I can't imagine being attacked by five young girls, because I can guarantee you, if I got the opportunity, the outcome wouldn't be so nice. And, you know, so we have to stop playing with these individuals. And lastly, these people who are letting these people stay in their homes, knowing that they what type of criminals they are, they need to be prosecuted too. And that's my rant, sir. Thank you for taking my call.
0: All right. And I thank you, Christian. Thank you for sharing your thoughts with us at 27 away from the top of the hour. I'm sorry. That was Eric in Forestville. Brother Quibina is joining us from Washington, D.C. on line 3. Grand Rising, Brother Quibina, your thoughts on this Open Phone Friday.
4: Grand Rising, Brother Kwesi, Kevin, and the radio listening audience. Just want to respond to old Alex. And just want to pose a few, at least one question to him. But let me just start off by saying, you know, he's been bashing the religion of Islam lately. It's not a good look. Now, I'm not a Muslim, but my thing is, I would venture to say that the majority of people of color, I know the sister earlier didn't want to use the phrase black, but people of color that practice Islam are probably practicing under the Nation of Islam and the minister, Louis Farrakhan. I would venture to say that's probably true. And as we know, their teachings are a lot different than the teachings of the Middle Eastern Muslims, that Alex kind of just wants to use that one example, and that a lot has been done good through the Nation of Islam to help resurrect and repair a lot of brothers out here, mainly that ventured in the wrong path. And you know, we have different sects of Christianity, of course, to practice differently. Same thing with Islam. So, Alex, stop generalizing with that. You know, it's a bad look. And he comes on starting out all the believers of the Torah. I like to know what has his religion, I guess, of Judaism, how have they helped black people in this country? That's what I like to know, Alex, because I don't know of any. Now, I know it probably was a few Jews to march with Martin Luther King back in the day, but lately, I don't know. How's your religion of Judaism help people of color in this country? That's my question there. I would love for him to come up, but, you know, we know he's been addicted to white. And another guy we got to be aware of is the guy calling from Massachusetts, who's addicted to white. I can't recall his name. I mean, he just follows the whole talking point even coming out the Secretary of War. Ain't nobody using that term on this radio station, dude. It's the Secretary of Defense. That's garbage. You know, Secretary of War. So we know he's also addicted to white. But anyway, Alex, let us know what your religion that you worship in, which I'm not going to knock, but let us know how that religion has helped people of color, black people, African-Americans, whatever you like, right. It's a positive term to call us. What has that religion done for us in this country, Alex? I would love
0: because we got to take a short break here. I thank you for your call.
4: Sir.
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0: And Grand Rising family, thanks for starting your weekend with us again. It's an Open Phone Friday. That's how we get down on Fridays. So give you a chance to free your mind. And all that means is think for yourself and leave the talking points behind. We want to hear from you. Before we do that, though, let me just remind you, coming up later the next week, a psychologist, Dr. Jerome E. Fox, will be here. You know him from his best-selling workbook, Addicted to White, The Oppressed in League with the Oppressor, A Shame-Based Alliance. Also, Garveyite, Brother Saying Goodbye here, will be here to start off Black August. Some of you don't know what Black August is all about, but Brother Saying Goodbye is going to share with that as well. And Black politics expert, Dr. James Taylor, will also be here. So if you are in Baltimore, keep that radio locked in real tight on 1010 WOLB. If you're in the DMV, though, we're on 1450 WOL. All right, let's take some more calls. Let's go to Brother Tyrone. He's in Baltimore. Grand Rising, Brother Tyrone, your thoughts on this Open Phone Friday.
1: Yeah, Grand Rising call. I just wanted to do an update on some things that we've been working on in the community. Several people like Queen Mother Victory, who led the effort, and Sister Ujima and Sister Gwen Levi, who led the effort to do something about that 7-Eleven, which had become a public nuisance. Now, before I get started, I've heard people say on the radio, why they, in the case of the Collegiate School for Boys, why are they going to the mayor's office? He don't care. And to that person, if he's listening, We kind of know the mayor. We're not naive. We kind of know the mayor probably doesn't give a damn, but it's our job as constituents or people that may or may not have voted for him to put pressure on him to care about things that the constituents need. So that's a way of holding our politicians accountable. That's why. It's not so much that we think he cares or don't care. It's irrelevant. We know he has the power to do something about it. So this is why we bring it to his attention en masse so that we can get something done. With regard to the
0: before you move on, Brother Tyrone, so what's the latest on the school? Where does it stand right now today?
1: Okay, I'm glad you asked. They were able to get some grain from ground with the courts. The state has ruled that they've been taking too much money from the school. The city has been taking too much money from school and distributing it to other schools, and that's part of the problem. They were taking out more of a percentage of the Collegiate School's money that they have been receiving from the state and distributed to other schools. Well, they've sort of only been taking out 2%. They've been taking out as much as 50%, what I understand. And then they've been blaming Dr. Yvette, because they say that he's been involved in malfeasance and, you know, insulting things like that, mismanaging the money, which certainly was not true. And he's probably going to be suing people behind that. And, you know, that got out to the community, too. So it took us a while to knock that lie out. I even addressed that at a candidate forum for the school board where they tried to bring that up, and I shot it down and explained where that came from. So that's like pouring salt in the wounds when you say that one of the reasons we're going to close you down is because you don't have the money, even though we've been stealing, in effect stealing from you, and we're going to blame you for the fact that we've been stealing. So that was one of the issues. The state ruled they're going to get some of the money back, and we're talking maybe $8 million over a period of years, but not all of it. So they also ruled that they can add amendments to the appeal that they left out. So that's a good – the city was trying to fight that, and the city lost. So it's still pending the appeal. They still haven't decided when they have an appeal. They decided that the 7th of August will be when the judge will review everything, and then they'll set another date for the appeal itself. So we're still
0: hold on a second. Is school going to be open next semester? That's what, you know, that's basically what folks want to know, because the whole is in suspension of what's going on. They have these appeals and meetings, but the bottom line is, for the folks in Baltimore, can they send their children, their young boys, to the school? Do we know?
1: Or as is that of now, because this thing's in the air, no, I would say this semester, but that doesn't mean that school can't be saved. So, and the only way it's going to be saved is by people, you know, doing what we're doing, putting pressure on the mayor and all that. And I was able to meet, thanks to Sister Sheena, Esposito, Ashley Esposito. She's one of the only politicians that showed up at the 7-Eleven incident. I mean, we had on Sunday the protest. She's a member of the school board. She sent me a notice the day of that the school superintendent the new school business school, the new school CEO is going to be at a meeting at Forest Park High School, which I alerted several people, and they were able to come. And it's just a Sheena on a short notice, very short notice. Mr. Gloyd, Queen Mother Victory, Miss Gwendolyn, and you know, the people, and then Alice McCamey, they were able to show up. And we were, they asked, one of the questions they asked is, what is the school doing right that we want to keep? And Ms. Gwen said, the clean school for boys. And they said, what things that we get rid of that we don't really need to get rid of? And Ms. Gwen said, the clean school for boys. And I was able to meet, actually meet the CEO of Baltimore City Public Schools. And I was able to put a flyer that we had typed up in his hand, shake his hand, talk to him, invite him on my show, and invite him to meet with Dr. Edwin Event. So we came in as a team, you know, to solicit help from the new incoming superintendent. So no, we're not going to sleep on this. And the only way we're going to save that school is to do what we've been doing, you know, the community rallying around the school. So the other thing is with, and I would like to thank Sister Sheena, because she got down there and she was able to put me in contact with a lot of different people, because she was already reading the room before the rest of us got down there. And she introduced me to, you know, several people that had a hand in possibly keeping that school open. So it came out pretty good. That part of the fight came out pretty good, the meeting they had at Forest Park High School. And even though we found out at the last minute, the day of, I don't know, I'm running a business. And Sister Sheena is probably in another town where she's an airline steward. So when you get short notice like that, it's almost jumping through your butt to try, you know, try to address the situation for the sake of those children. The other thing is with the 7-Eleven, we made several demands. We weren't just out there just to be mad. And that's one of the things I was saying when somebody, again, Sister Sheena got me involved in it. And I said, well, I'm not just going down there. Two things I'm not going to do. I'm not going to just go down there and show people I'm angry and not have anything, any type of strategy to deal with the problem. Number two, I'm not going to just sit down there and act like we're against all the kids, because all of our children are not bad. And I want to make that clear. So what they started doing is inviting youth groups, because they're part of the solution. They gladly came. They gladly showed up on Sunday. And so we listened to the demands, and we went inside the 7-Eleven. About 100 people out there. We went to the 7-Eleven, and Queen Mother Victory read the demands to the gentleman that was in there, who was not a manager. He was just there, you know, minding the store. And she said she wanted him to get those demands to the manager. Now, I had already stopped in there and on Friday night and left a note with demands on it. And I had made up signs for it as well. But that she formally, you know, with the crowd, gave out the list of demands for what needed to be done. We stopped back there on we gave 72 hours. So we stopped back there on Wednesday. And, yes, they had put a sign up. One of the demands was there's no sign posted. And then when I stopped there that Friday night, there was no sign posted. There was a sign there that was big enough that you could see. A senior could see from that car. It's now there. So they acceded to that demand. The other demand was that they clean those brushes up where those kids were hiding and wait, you know, for anybody to show up. Could be anybody. Me, you, anybody. And they cleaned the bushes up. That was the second demand. We, you know, of course we did stuff part of the community is I and a young man from that neighborhood, we moved the crates that they were using for seats in the bushes and threw them in a dumpster. Mm-hmm. So, you know, because there was still a crowd out there. The other demand was that they have a police substation in that 7-Eleven, or they hired armed guard after hours. Because they make enough money off that community, and the community supports them, that they need to be concerned about the safety of the seniors and others in that community. So these are demands that we think are quite reasonable.
0: Right. And let's give the backstory, because, you know, this is radio and not everybody knows. Some people listening for the first time don't understand what we're talking about. And we got to do this all the time. But yeah, I'm cognizant of that. And just hearing the story for the first time. What it is, family, this elderly, a brother attacked by a group of young people, our teenagers, people look like us. And this brother is a former Black Panther. Not that it means anything, that he deserved to get his butt kicked by these youngsters. First, I got to ask you, how is he doing? How's he doing? Do you know?
1: Well, he was down at the protest, and he He said that he was in pain. He stood up. He wanted to speak. We was asking him to just sit down and speak. But yeah, he sat beside the stage, and he stood up. He fought the pain and stood up, and he pretty much said what he had to say. And Queen Mother Vickery says that she also had a son that was murdered near that 7-Eleven. After going inside 7-Eleven, getting in a fight with somebody, and then somebody pulled a gun out. I guess they lost the fight, killed him. That's not really kill somebody because you got your butt whipped. But so these are the type of cowardly acts we want to prevent from happening again. And so that's what you do when you have a situation that happens. Just talking about it, on the radio, and this is an excellent program to get the information out. It's not going to solve the problem. We got to take action. We got to take action. Once we have that information, you do something with that information to stop it from happening again. Otherwise, it will happen again because that 7-Eleven is notorious for people getting attacked. So we want to make sure it's not notorious. Tom, let me interrupt you again.
0: Here's the deal, though. Those are our youngsters. Somebody knows those. Those are somebody's children.
1: Thank you. And here's the part that we're dealing with about that call. Okay. There's a $50,000 reward that the community is offering for the apprehension of those youngsters. And you're right. Somebody, whoever parents that is now, my kids were little. When my son was little, if they had a mask on, I know their body shape. I know how they walk. So somebody's parents know that their kids got a machete in the house and a rifle in the house. They know that. The parents know who they are. But $50,000 might have your friend turn you in. You know what I'm saying? So, and they, they bragged about it to somebody.
0: Oh, of course.
1: Yes, we deal with that issue too.
0: And their parents may know about it as well. And parents, you should know all your children's friends. That's not an issue.
1: That's
0: you
1: right.
0: know, parents are gone. They don't know who their children are rolling with these days. You've got to find out who they're with so they're not with the wrong crowd. But if we could get youngsters to, because they need help themselves. We'll find out why they attacked that elder. This is something
1: they need to be brought to justice. Yeah. And they need help. You're right. But first things first, they need to be brought to justice for that. We cannot allow them to get away with that. They do need to be punished, but yes, they need help. And we need to get them, and things like the collegiate school boys, and it takes young men just like that and determine to find young men. That's why I was giving out flyers to call the mayor, the governor, and the black legislative caucus to encourage them to keep that school open, because that's the exact population that they are dealing with. And you're going to close a school down like that, that deals with these young people on a daily basis and makes successes out of that. So this is the tie-in to what we're trying to do. There's linkage to this stuff, in this community.
0: And Tom, I'm going to let you go because we're trying to get another call in before we run out of it. But I thank you for leading the charge on that, man, and keep us in the loop because this is definitely a problem that it's our problem, so we have to solve it. And I'm glad that you and Sister Sheena and the rest of the folks in Baltimore are doing
1: that.
0: Yeah.
1: Yes.
0: Thank you, sir.
1: Thank you.
0: All right, six away from the top. Yeah, Dante is also in Baltimore on line 6. Grand Rising, Dante, your thoughts on this Open Phone Friday.
2: Grand Rising, Mr. Call and family. And real quickly, briefly, I just wanted to second, I appreciate all that stuff Mr. Tyrone and them did, like, to stop that, because that's a bad situation. The reality of it is, what you asked about earlier, what drove us crazy, what made us kind of wild, it's the music. It's the music and the movies, you know what I'm saying? Menace to Society taught you how to

0: you think that must be the way, because, again, money is another driving source. The deacons that go around and speak to them kids, they don't have no money, so they can't influence them. Influence is everything. So that's why I promoted the teaching kids ways to be able to make more money, teaching kids ways to be able to acquire the things that they want in life. They don't want what y'all got. They don't want that. They want nice cars and flashy little stuff and things of that nature. Some of them don't want to work and stuff. But anyway, that's the whole point of why I say we need to formulate business entities. You know, I formulated the Triple R Group referral, referral, referral. We refer business back and forth to each other, no matter what state you're in, no matter what city you're in. That is the only way we're going to be able to get beyond this system that's set up to keep us down. Any store, just like that 7-Eleven, I could get an LLC for y'all today. I could find you a van from the auction. Y'all can have your own store with all that 7-Eleven right. stuff in there. You know what I mean? For the
1: and,
0: most
1: and
0: part.
1: And, Dante, we're raising the clock. Just about out of time. But how can folks reach you? You were offering this. How can folks reach you? You have an email address?
0: I'm Dante the Concierge on Instagram, but we really need to network. My phone number is 301-383-6058. We could text and start networking, but we got to teach those young kids how to get money. They don't want to hear what you got to say if you don't got no money. So let's just
1: and
0: start.
1: And, Dante, do me a favor. Call back next week. But call in earlier because you've got some ideas. You've got some good solutions, and that's what we're into. But we've run out of time here.
0: Have a wonderful day.
1: Kevin, anything going on real quick that we need to know? I guess not. Family, before we let you go, several will share this with you. Small minds like to talk about people. They like to gossip. Average minds talk about events like concerts and ball games, stuff like that. But current minds, great minds rather, discuss ideas, trying to provide solutions to our problems. Thank you for sharing your mornings with us. Family, have a great weekend. Stay strong, stay positive. Please stay healthy. We'll see you Monday morning, 6 o'clock, right here in Baltimore on 1010 WOLB, most of the DMV on 1450 WOL.
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4: What is Joe? How you doing?
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1: He's America's civil rights leader.
5: The New York Times says he's not only the most important person right now in the civil rights movement, but the New York Times says you're the most important person in the Democratic Party.
1: Sharpton.
6: I am here, Reverend Al, with Dr. Glenda Glover at Tennessee State University, and I have the Tennessee State University leaders who all want to thank you for being our civil rights leader.
4: The Attorney General of Black America, Ben Crump.
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6: And I'm probably going to need your help on this legal fight. You know, they shorted the historically black colleges and universities to the tune of about $13 billion. And Tennessee State was the one they shorted the most.
4: Absolutely. Well, let me know. I'm on the next plane as soon as you holler. You know, when Ben Crump called, I don't even question it. I just head to the airport and get the details on the way.
1: Live from the National Action Network corporate headquarters in New York. Keeping it real. It's XL Friday. And now, America's number one civil rights leader, the Reverend Al Sharpton.
4: It's Friday. It is Friday, July 31st. Do you know what time it is? Yes, Al Sharpton's time. And for the next 3 hours, it's time to put aside all pretenses, deception, denial, or fronting. The time has come to keep it real on Keeping It Real with Reverend Al Sharpton. A very good afternoon to you all across the country. Good morning to our West Coast listeners. Welcome to those listening on Sirius XM, Channel 126, The Urban View, where talk empowers and becomes action. And today, of course, being Friday, it is Exhale Friday. I got to jump off a day early. I said it yesterday and it was Thursday, but it's Friday today. Whatever's on your mind, whatever's in your heart, all you have to do is call us at 1-877-532-5797, or you can go to our message board at www.nationalactionnetwork.net, www.nationalactionnetwork.net. And on that, I see the mayor's on early. Mayor Rodney Jones says it's Exhale Friday. Don't go into the weekend constipated with your thoughts. Let it out, let it out, let it out. And I think it is good. James Thomas is saying, good afternoon, Reverend Sharpton, and everyone. Is Exhale, Hold My Mule Friday, and can't wait for Saturday Action Rally to see the Rev and my main man, Tony. You faithful, you must be watching a lot, James. You got it down, Pat. Taylor Lindra. I hope I'm saying correctly. So good afternoon, National Action Network. How you doing? Thank God for another day. And a lot is going on, and we need to talk about it. President Trump announced that Hamas has agreed to a phased roadmap requiring the complete disarmament of Hamas and other armed groups in Gaza. Hamas would be expected to surrender its weapons, dismantle military infrastructure and tunnels, give up governing authority, transfer security responsibilities to a new Palestinian police force supported by international stabilization. In return, Hamas wants Israel to permanently end its attacks, withdraw all troops from Gaza, and allow humanitarian aid and reconstruction to move forward. Hamas is also seeking guarantees that Gaza will be governed by Palestinians, that Israel will not reoccupy the territory, and that agreement supports Palestinian self-determination. A Hamas official said Israel must formally approve the agreement and commit to withdrawal before Hamas begins implementing disarmament. The agreement would be carried out carefully monitored phases as Hamas gives up verified weapons and territory. Israeli forces would gradually withdraw and Gaza would transition to a new technocratic Palestinian government. However, major questions remain because Israel had not immediately approved the agreement and two sides still differ over which must come first, Hamas' full disarmament or Israel's withdrawal. But that is what has been announced. There's a whole lot of ifs, ands, and buts there before they get there. But we can talk about it. But I think that it is interesting that it is absolutely, I'd say interesting. Let me not go no further than that. That we are in a situation that if a deal is made, the question is, as the saying goes, the devil's in the details. And I think that the devil's in the details are very clear that if, in fact, we gonna see anything, we got to see it with seeing both sides of this in a shared kind of obligation to seeing what is going on and what is not going on. And is Netanyahu going to agree to that? Withdraw Israeli troops? That Palestinians must run Palestine, run to Gaza? I don't know. Or is this something Trump is throwing out to try to get everybody's attention off the fact that he just was unable to confirm his attorney general to be permanent because two Republicans, Senator Tillis and Senator Corn, have refused to vote to confirm his designee, Todd Blanche. So Cornyn and Tillis stood up on principle. He opposed them, which gave them the freedom to really do what is supposed to be done. I think that I would suspect anything Trump puts out now, but we'll see. This is what he's saying. He's in a cabinet meeting now at at the resort. He's not in Mar-a-Lago. No, he's at where the presidents do their resort stuff. We'll see. I do not understand why people keep getting duped by this guy. I just don't. I'd have to hear more than Trump announced it. Let me put it that way. You know, I did the last half hour on MS Now this morning, the Morning Joe, and I'm going back on the Cole Wallace at 5, my show over the weekend. And when it came in while I was at Morning Joe's, everybody in the newsroom was saying, well, let's see. And so that's what I'm going to see. Shannon is saying Senator Merkowitz opposed him as well. Okay, that's good. And I'm assuming you're saying you opposed him on the vote on confirming Blanche. So we have that. We have the continued look at the case of in Mississippi and Ocean Springs. I think that the more I hear and understand now the official autopsy and medical examination is done, and that they are going to release it to a grand jury. So we may not know for days what they're saying. The family's examination, medical, independent medical examination, said that there was, it was inconclusive. They couldn't say whether it was an attack or not. But we'll see what the official one comes with. One of the fathers of the young man, three young men that were with Nolan when he left but didn't come back with him, is now attacking his attorneys, the family's attorneys, and me for getting involved. He said that he was going to sue and that all I was concerned about was the midterm elections. And I thought it was interesting. I don't know how he's going to sue when I don't even know his son's name. I don't know his name. So sue us for saying we want justice. But I encourage him to file a suit, because the first thing I would do is go in with attorneys and say, fine, we want to depose the plaintiff. You know, lawsuits have to go both ways. You depose the plaintiff and you depose the defendant, which means they'd have to show up. His son, if that's who he's suing on behalf of, would have to go under oath. And we can ask him exactly everything he did and didn't do under oath, and ask for his cell phone and any other stuff. So he'd save us a lot of funds helping the family. Go ahead and sue, and we can get free deposition with your son. And I've been through lawsuits all my life. Come on with it. In fact, you need my address, just text, and I'll tell you where to send it. I think that it is a lot of these kind of antics that absolutely tell us that there must be something going on here, because why is everybody panicking? Why are they reacting? Why are they, you know, getting all disjointed? I think that it is a real indication that something's wrong. I talked to the mother and father today, told them that story. I tell my grandmother, always told me, you throw a brick in a pile of hogs, the one that hollers is the one you hit. We must be hitting something for them to start hollering. All right, let's get ready to exhale. I see some of the trollers is hollering on our message board. Holler on. I'm not even dignifying y'all today. I got a lot of stuff to cover. Get me Monday, Tuesday when it's a slower day, but I'm not paying y'all no mind today. Let's take a break. Exhale Friday. Keep it real. Shoutin'. Be right back.

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20: 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No phone calls, please.

Keeping it real. I'm your host, Reverend Al Sharpton, and we're back. It's XL Friday, 1-877-532-5797. Or you can go to the message board. Rod Hamilton Sr. sending a message saying, good afternoon, legendary Reverend Al Sharpton. Glad your surgery went well. It did. I've been back to work. I just took one day, stayed home. I really worked the phones from there. But I was back on the show on yesterday and did Ari Melba's TV show last night and last half hour, Morning Joe this morning. So I'm going to find my knee is fine, wrapped up. I'm taking the medicine, but I'm fine. I appreciate your prayers and thoughts, all of you. And I appreciate Dominique, my daughter, for sitting in for me. Today is her birthday. She's away celebrating her birthday, her and her sister and some friends. But I appreciate all of the prayers and good feelings. I really do. James Thomas is saying, brothers and sisters, I don't know about y'all, but if Ken Paxton lives in three different residences in Texas, and one of them that he doesn't go to except when election time to vote, that's voter fraud. You know, James, I've been looking at that. The accusations that they've made against others around voting fraud is very, very thin compared to what they have on Paxton. He has three residences. And what is he? Is he voting at different places? I don't understand what they don't understand. Either he lives somewhere and that's his voting address, or he does not live there, but that's his business voting address. I don't know the laws in Texas, but it does seem, as you say, a little strange to me, just a little bit. But let's move on. I think that one of the things we've got to watch is that they are going to do any and everything they can to stand in the way of this election. The midterm elections can cost them the Senate and the House of Representatives. You have to understand the significance of that. If they lose the Senate or if they lose the House, then this whole whatever Trump wants goes is over, because whatever he wants would be stopped by the Senate or the Congress or both. If they find out it is wrong, or if they take a policy position against it. And the evidence of that, the best example, is what just happened with Cornyn and Tillis, who are Republican, saying, wait a minute, we're not certifying this attorney general permanently. Imagine if the Democrats had the majority. That would just check Trump across the board. He knows that. So therefore, they're going to do any and everything possible to try to stop them from winning the majority of the House or the majority of the Senate or both. They're going to try to distract everybody. They're going to have you chasing craziness. Oh, they're getting ready to have a ceasefire and guys, all this, that they're going to have you chasing stuff that does not exist. That's why we must set the agenda. That's why that march is so important. That's why what we do in media is important, to try to keep people focused and really on the point of where they ought to be. Again, you had to agree with me. But know where you stand is in your interest. And I think that a lot of us is just absolutely enamored
by nonsense. And I've learned, you know, if people are sincere and are serious, we can discuss debate issues. But people just talking nonsense that they haven't thought out, doesn't make sense, don't invest a lot of time in that. And I think that that's a real, real problem. I see Janet Overall saying, happy birthday, Dominique, wishing you many more. I think that it is, you know, it's beyond me that people would look at, for example, Nolan Wells' case and get angry because his parents want to see justice as to why he died. I mean, think about that a minute. 18-year-old son went out with three friends, didn't come back. You want to know what happened, and people are angry at you for trying to find out what happened. I mean, what could be more insensitive and ruthless than that? You don't want the parents to find out what happened. Well, Lord, we don't know anything happened, and we don't know anything did not happen. So is it all right that they reach out and get a lawyer of their choice and get a civil rights group of their choice to look into it? Why would you get angry about that unless you have some deep-seated feelings about black people if you're white, or about your own people if you're black? Don't make sense. Or maybe it does. Maybe it's telling us who you are. Let's take a break. Be right back. Keeping it real. Shopton. Be right back.

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0: Keeping it real, keeping it real. I'm your host, Keep It Real, Reverend Al Sharpton, and we're back. It's XL Friday. Don't forget, watch Politics Nation with Al Sharpton live this weekend, 5 p.m. Eastern Time on MS Now, both nights, 5 p.m. Eastern Time. And we got a lot coming at you this weekend. I'm going to have on the show Senator Angela Alsobrooks, who has she's one of those that stalled the confirmation hearings of Jay Clayton and Todd Blanche. I want her to talk about what's going on with the Todd Blanche thing. She's on that committee, and she's also been in Mississippi campaigning for Scott Collum to be a senator. We have on Congressman Hallie Stevens, who's running for the Senate in Michigan. We have Chris Swanson on, who's a gubernatorial candidate as well, and someone for Abdul Al-Said. He said he couldn't come on. He's going to send a rep. And we'll also review the Urban League's annual report Sunday, and we'll have on Congresswoman Dingell about the Michigan primary. We're coming up on the Michigan primaries, and we'll have a lot of Michigan. And we'll have Doug Jones on, who's, of course, running in Alabama. And we'll have Jennifer Jones Austin on. Jennifer, who you hear on this show on Thursdays, as our policy wonk, she's been appointed by the mayor of New York as the chair of the Civilian Complaint Review Board. Big story in the New York Times today. You don't want to see it, it's on my Instagram page at real/Sharpton. And she's vice chair of our board of National Action Network. He chose her to head the Civilian Complaint Review Board. This is where civilian citizens can go to the review board to make complaints against police officers, whether it's big or small items. And to have her there, I think, is going to make them accountable, and have her on the show to talk about her appointment and what she hopes to do in New York around correcting bad policing. You know, I'm looking at this policing matter in Madison, Wisconsin, and I was going out there before I had the surgery day for yesterday, so I'm going next week, and I'm going to do the funeral, working to support the activists out there and the family. Young, homeless man, knife in his hand, three cops around him and shoot him four times. I'm still going to deal with policing in this country. I don't care how mad they get. So watch Politics Nation this weekend live at 5 p.m. Eastern Time on MS Now. Also, you that are in the tri-state area, that's New York, Connecticut, New Jersey, I will be at the rally at the House of Justice in the morning, 6 Hancock Place, which is really 124th, and Morningside. Meet me there 9 a.m. to 11 a.m. I recommend the people get there at 8 so you get a good seat so you end up in the overflow room. I got there last week, lady coming in late. I was coming in from appointment. She said, "Rem, can you get me in?" I said, "Don't think so. You got to get here early. I can't unseat somebody to seat you." You that are not in the New York area, you can watch it live on Impact Television or NationalActionNetwork.net live stream or YouTube/NAN or AME Zion Network. All right, let's go to let me say we had a good meeting with bus lines around the country trying to get as many of those that handle black bus lines. But we are ready to supply a lot of the buses. Some cities and churches have their own buses, but it's looking like we're going to do really make a strong statement on August 28th with the March on Washington. This president has ignored the fact that some of us are not going to sit silently by and watch these things continue to happen. And not raise our voice. And I think that it's imperative that everybody be in Washington August 28th. In order to sign up and say, well, buses leaving near me, or to say, I want to organize a bus, whatever it is you want to do, we are now less than 30 days away. So either you're going to do something relevant or you're not on August 28th. Go to www.nationalactionnetwork.net, www.nationalactionnetwork.net, or you can go to the toll-free number, 1-877-626-4651, 1-877-626-4651. Let's go to the phone. Let's start in Cincinnati with Ray. Ray, you're keeping it real with Al Sharpton.
1: Yes, sir, Ray. Thanks for taking my call. Ray, let me say this, because I'm pissed off about Bernie Moreno. Now his son-in-law assaulted Bernie's daughter.
0: Wait a minute. Explain to people who you're talking about. Everybody around the country don't know who Bernie Moreno is.
1: Yeah, he's a senator. He's a senator from Ohio here. I think it's Kentucky. My bad. And his son-in-law is a congressman from Ohio. And he is married to Bernie Moreno's daughter. I think they're either filed for divorce or they're divorced. But this is what I heard on TV, and he assaulted Bernie Moreno's daughter, and Bernie Moreno is pissed off at Fauci cussing at him at that hearing. You know, that's the part, and we haven't heard a thing from, at least I haven't, a statement from Bernie Moreno about the assault on his daughter. Now my thing is, Mike Johnson, he comes on TV, he was interviewed, and said, "Well, let's just wait till the process. These are just allegations."
0: Who is Mike and Johnson? So I think,
1: Mike Johnson, Majority Leader in Congress.
0: You talking about the Speaker?
1: The Speaker of the House, yeah.
0: Right. Okay.
1: So he, you know, he says, "Well, let's just." He was interviewed. Let's just wait till the process is over. These are just allegations. So what pisses me off is, where's the Me Too movement? Because I'm sure a lot of these women from the Me Too movement were Republicans. And then some of them were probably MAGA. And you got some of these Epstein survivors who came out and said they voted for Trump. You don't hear anything from them. And Democrats couldn't wait. They could not wait to get rid of Dan Goldman. You know, they couldn't wait to get rid of him. And so that's just what I'm pissed off about. I'm also pissed off that 51 senators is okay with Donald Trump nominating, I forgot his name, for attorney general. Now, two are holdouts. You named them earlier. Two are holdouts because they want something else.
0: Cornyn and Tillis. And let me say this. I was going over this with Jonathan Lemire this morning on Morning Joe. You got to remember that what they are saying, Trump has asked that they give him immunity and his family from any IRS going through their accounts, going through any future claims in terms of audits, and they'd be immune from that. and that they also are asking, he's also saying that he should have this slush account where he can give money to people that he feels were wrongly prosecuted, including January 6th. They're saying he can't do that, and he is withdrawn from that. And they want his nominee, Blanche, to sign a statement that they will not allow that to happen. He won't sign it. That's what the standoff is about. And I've never heard in the history of this country as bad as it's been, this kind of self-dealing. You're going to try yourself saying that, well, I don't want, they mishandled my cases. I withdrew. I made a settlement. Therefore, I want to be paid for what they did. And I want to not have any audits in the future. And which gives him immunity to do whatever he wants to do and not have to worry about reporting it. And he wants a slush fund there for people that beat up policemen. And he wants the IRS to have to back up off of that. And he wants the nominated attorney general to pledge that he will not interfere with that. Sign it. Not just say it. Sign it.
1: Yeah. Thanks for explaining that, Rev. But the sad part is over 50 senators are okay with that. What you just described, you got two holdouts, but the rest of the other senators, Republicans, are okay with that.
0: That's correct.
1: Even Tim Scott. You know, so Susan Collins, you know, this is just ammunition for her opponent. And I hope he takes advantage of what Susan Collins, how she's been voting, because I think that would be the nail in her coffin if everybody come out and vote. You know, but I'm still shocked that you don't hear anything from the Me Too movement on the Bernie Moreno issue, because, like I said, the Democrats could not wait to get rid of Dan Goldman. All right, Rev.
0: All right, thank you for the call. 1-877-532-5797 is XL Friday. Be right back.
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12: Tears in my eyes, Rev, because this is a narrative that this generation, they need to know. 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
15: 30 years ago, Yusuf Hawkins was the young 16-year-old brother killed for being in a white neighborhood in Brooklyn. I got stabbed leading one of those marches.
14: Keeping it real with America's number one civil rights leader, the Reverend Al Sharpton.
15: I am your host, Reverend Al Sharpton. It's Exhale Friday. Let's go right back to the phone. Let's stay in Cincinnati, Ohio, the buzz. Let's go to Jerry. Jerry, you're keeping it real with Al Sharpton.
16: Hey, Reverend Al, I'm glad you're doing better. Are you healed, it sounds like?
15: I feel healed. I went to the doctor after I left Morning Joe before I came to the office, and he says I'm doing fine, so I feel fine. I'm still taking a little bit of medicine every day, but I'm good. Thank you.
16: That's wonderful. Yeah, just one day at a time. Somebody said, the teeth after teeth, little by little.

0: Little Red Cat.
1: I like that.
0: So, well, I just want to make a, well, I want to exhale, and I'm not going to take up all your time, but I just want to get these points out.
1: Please.
0: I think you're doing an excellent job, and with Attorney Ben Crump, staying focused on this Nolan Wells case. See, the issue with white America, and some of them, we want to say the racism, is that they've always wanted us to be quiet, don't say nothing. Everything has to be a peaceful, seen and not heard. I'm not advertising nobody to get out there and tear up the nation, but when Trump called for the people to go up to Washington, D.C. and tear up and try to undo the election so he can get become the president, they did it. But I'm not telling us to do that. I'm just saying that we have to stand up. We have to be heard. Now, we do not have to tear up, and we don't have to go to prison and what have you. But there's times. I know you've been to jail standing up for rights, marching for our freedom. So, and because of that, then we should not be afraid. We have a right to bear arms, and I think that we should, because in the Nolan Wells, and to me it's obvious, you know, they should already have arrests right now with the people that was on the boat. To me, it's obvious. Now, I don't know. I know you all have to say allegedly, and we're going by what we see. I'm just viewing my point. You say Jerry said it. Reverend Allen said Jerry said it. And God said, if you knock, the doors will be open. And he's showing you. You know, you got the audio. I don't know what all everybody needs, but the white people is the one that don't want to. I mean, you're dealing with Mississippi, a slave state, a lynching state, that didn't kill, I mean, that didn't arrest. And the lady went to her grave and had to apologize for Emmett Till when she admitted she lied. But the boy was drugged, he was murdered. You know, you got Trump who advocates violence. Everybody hates. And then you look at the Latino, we will vote for Donald Trump, and with Donald Trump, then he's sending them back, and they want the black folks to go, but they're the ones who's going by the skin color. Ever since I've known and been in social service program, you go to training, they won't identify with white. But then you get somebody in here to show you that you're not white, you know, and that's when you should be bonding with other groups. I applaud you for everything that you're doing. And don't be quiet. God don't want you to be quiet. If that's the case, then if you're scared, then don't be in the business of leading.
1: That's,
0: you know,
1: right. That's right.
0: So that's all I'm going to say, brother.
1: All right. Well, you said a lot, and I appreciate it. That's a real exhale. I appreciate you. I love it. Thank you for your call, Jerry. Let me go to Todd in Cleveland, Ohio. Todd.
2: Reverend Al Sharpton.
1: Yes, so, sir. You're a day late. I hope you ain't a dollar short. What's up?
2: I'm definitely not a dollar short. Definitely not a dollar short. But I'm calling to get this off my chest, because I think we're getting to the point where D.C. is going to get treated a little bit better in the next 10 years. And I want to talk about the flaw of the 23rd Amendment and the value of Liberia becoming a state, one of the U.S. states. So here's the flaw of the 23rd Amendment, implemented March 29th, 1961. D.C. gets three electoral college votes. Only states have electoral college votes up until that point, and none but D.C. has been an exception to having electoral college votes. D.C.'s electoral college votes are based on the population and how many they would have if they actually were a state. And they are prohibited from having more electoral college votes through the 23rd Amendment than the least populous state. Correct. Today, Washington, D.C. would be the third least populous state. Wyoming, Vermont, if D.C. was a state, then D.C., and then Alaska being the bigger, more populous than D.C. So the 23rd Amendment flaw is that if you're going to base it on how many congressmen and U.S. senators you would, I mean, House of Representative members and U.S. senators you have, make the additional action and give them that, since you're making the exception that only them will have electoral college votes other than the state, and then that would give D.C. a little bit more room to maneuver as citizens in this country. Now, that's a common argument. Most people know that. You agree with that. Where I take issue is that I don't want D.C. to be a state as much as I want D.C. to have two more states' rights, well, three more states' rights. I want them to have two U.S. senators, and I want them to have somebody in the House of Representatives. I believe the district should be the seat of federal power should still be the district, but they could give them that if they could give them the electoral college votes. Here's where I believe Liberia should come in. If Liberia, and we're talking about rational minds involved here, can look at the value of being a U.S. state on the African continent, Liberia has 360 miles continuous coastline on the Atlantic. Liberia has 43,000 square miles. Ohio has 44,000 square miles. It's the seventh biggest state in the country. Liberia has 5 million people today. Would you give them the same number of electoral college votes as Alabama? And they would be the single holder of statehood on the continent of Africa, where the United States needs to be more invested. And no better reflection of an investment is being a state in this country. No better reflection of an investment. And in addition to that, this would be good faith for the rest of the continent that the United States is involved in healthy nurturing of the continent because Liberia became a state.
1: That's
2: and
1: right.
2: And with all those rails that are being implemented across the land in Africa, this will make Liberia a very good distribution center. It will be more cost efficient for Liberia to be a state if they want to do it, and the U.S. is going to be straight with them, okay? But we just
1: that's where you run into people like me questioning it. One, has Liberia taken even a position that they want to be a state?
2: No.
1: And
2: no,
1: so
2: I'm saying let's start the conversation.
1: So it's a non-starter if they don't want it. And well, second, if they did want it, under what terms and how would they be under? I mean, there's a lot to figure out. Would they be under this president or whatever president and this Congress? And how would you deal with the commerce and all taxation and all? A lot would have
2: all
1: to
2: of
1: be
2: that.
1: Under. Okay.
2: I can answer all of that. It's not a non-starter because it hasn't come up in conversation. So we can't call it a non-starter. We have to put out the value of it first to the people of Liberia and the value of the U.S. citizens to Liberia being a state. Then we start from there. As far as the commerce goes, they'd be under the same restrictions of commerce that all the other states would be under. So that would be settled right there. And then there's the value of where it's located. You know, there's an immense amount of protections that come with being a U.S. state, immense amount of protection. There actually used to be a base in Liberia back in World War II. But and if they come in with that protection, and we can get people to accept. Now, they're coming in with this protection, but they also coming in with two U.S. senators, and they also coming in with probably three congressmen because they're about the size of Alabama. So I think Alabama has three people in the House of Representatives, maybe five, something like that. And once you're in, you're in. But more importantly than all the things that I'm mentioning, we are going to need to expand the issuance of statehood in order for this country to move forward into the 22nd century. And Africa is going to be the location. There are more African nations that will be coming in correctly, and I'm not asking for any more than Liberia, and be active, healthy participants in the United States way, then we'll want to consider China. And we should at least have a conversation. It's free.
1: Yeah, I think the conversation is in order, but I will tell you that I have serious reservations as to why I would want to see any African country, anyone else, come into the United States. But it's a conversation. I'll accept that it's something we can discuss.
2: Well, that's what I wanted to free my mind about. I hope some people listen, and you know, let's just talk about it. Put a state on the African continent, and we got the best history with Liberia. 43,000 square miles.
1: Yeah, well, there was discussion in the 19th century with Lincoln was talking about annexing, and sending blacks back to Liberia. There's a long history of talking about.
2: But he didn't want them to be a state.
1: No, that's right. He did. He wanted to just get rid of us.
2: Yep.
1: And I don't know how you negotiate that now. All right, we'll see. Thank you for your call. Let me read on the message board when we come back. I'll be right back. Message board, more of you on the phones. It is Exhale Friday. Keeping it real. Shopton. Be right back.
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0: Keeping it real. I'm your host, Reverend Al Sharpton, and we're back. Let's go to my friend in Chevy Chase, Maryland, Mrs. Richardson. 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
1: Yes, there I am, Rev. Oh, I'm so happy you're back. Oh, we have just grievingly had missed you so, and the audience has missed you, and people were calling in concerned, and I'm just so happy that you are back in one piece and sounding as strong as ever. That's all I can say.
0: Well, thank you.
1: Yes. You know, Webb, now, what my concern is about this man in the White House, you know, I made a slip when I called his name on another station because I wanted to make a point clear about Trump being responsible for letting Netanyahu in this country, right? Isn't Donald Trump should be held responsible for letting him come in, giving him the red carpet treatment? And allowing Netanyahu to only try to manipulate, everybody in trying to get more funding so he can do further genocide activity. You see, that's all he wants. And there was some points made.
0: I don't know that... The legalities of if Netanyahu wanted to come in, whether it was from the UN gives him pass or whether he had to get Trump. But Trump certainly didn't try to stop him. And he welcomed
1: That's the
0: him.
1: Truth.
0: And I think Trump would try to give him aid with no guarantees about this whole Gaza thing. I think that is absolutely true.
1: Mm-hmm. Yeah, because, I mean, he has not really had any real, he's had some minor, I think, quarrels with Netanyahu, but see, he's slick. He knows where to bend the cord and not to say too much in front of Netanyahu. Because see, he knows Netanyahu, I guess he knows his power from those Christians in this country, those conservative Christians who back Israel to the core, even though they know Netanyahu has committed genocide against women and children. You know, men have died too, but, you know, I'm a little upset with men. I'm a little upset with them. Palestinian men, Anglo-Saxon men, and all the boards. I'm upset because they have the power if they understood what their women and children mean to them, they would not go that far. So I blame the Palestinian men. I blame the Anglo-Saxon American men. You see, there's enough to blame to go around. And I think that you've made that clear on some of your analogies on that there's no side, I think you said on one of your, no side should be justified in taking innocent human life, right?
0: That's right.
1: So I'm just saying what you're saying, you know. And I mean, there's no side can justify. So Palestinian and Israel both, because I don't think in God's eyes that they look very pretty. I mean, right. I don't care if Israel think that they are. Again, the Bible said something about we're to respect Israel. But that's how blacks literally believes the Bible. I don't literally believe the Bible, you see, because I think man has tampered with the Bible. That is my belief, and from my father's belief. We're Jewish. I'm part Jewish, you see. And we don't take what black people as Christians take. See, they literally take this nonsense that somebody who's committing great sins against human life is supposed to be special. No, folks. Go and try to examine the Bible further, because no side is justified in taking human life. I don't care if you're Jewish, Israel-oriented, these conservative people, conservative Christians in this country that back Israel to the hilt, no matter what they do, no matter how many women and children are killed, they back Israel. That God doesn't look at that very pretty, very nicely. So black folks, get away from the brainwashing technique that Anglos have put on you. And Reb, I love you, and I'll call you Monday.
0: All right, I'll talk to you Monday. And again, the disputes in Israel, Gaza, and all is very complex. I believe in a two-state solution. I've been to Israel. I've been to Gaza. I think that it is clear that Netanyahu wants to prolong this war and does not, in my opinion, deserve to be trusted. All right, OG Kelly on our message board said, I had to check someone's ignorance today on the fact that Reverend Al Sharpton and Attorney Ben Crump are asked by families for their assistance in most cases involving questionable death. Well, OG, you can say for me in all cases that I and Nash Action Network's been involved with, the family asked for it. I don't solicit cases. We're not in the case business, but we're in the justice business. And if a family asks for our assistance, we respond. Many cases, we do not see an injustice. Civil rights, because we're not lawyers. We are a civil rights organization. Ben is a lawyer. You have other lawyers. That's their job. Ours is it a question of civil rights? And if the families don't call us, we don't interfere. There have been some cases we did not get involved in. And I agreed with the case. I saw the case maybe in the media or somebody sent it to me. I said, wow, this is a real violation of civil rights. But if the family don't ask us in, we don't come in. Once we come in at the family's request, that's why I ignore some of the stupidity that some people write. It's how are you going to tell me how to do what a family asked me to do and do it your way? I'm going to do it the way that we know we can get something done for the family. So I'm glad you brought that up, OG. It gives me the opportunity to deal with it. Kevin Powell says, I would like to see the resistance the Trump administration would actually put up if China decides to invade Taiwan. You know, that's a very good question. I mean, that's a deep one there. And don't think Kevin is just shooting it in the dark. Don't forget, Trump just went to China. His whole rollout, red carpet, champagne, all of that. And this whole question of Taiwan had to come up. I don't know that we'll ever know, at least no time soon, what the commitment is. And I think that it is very clear that if China attacks Taiwan, it will put Trump on a very, very serious dilemma, because is he prepared to step in and help Taiwan, which gives him a face-off war with China, and can this country afford that? It's a very deep question, very good question. Let's take a break. It's Exhale Friday, Exhale Friday, Exhale Friday. Be right back.
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0: your host, Reverend Al Sharpton. It's XL Friday. Don't forget, Politics Nation with Al Sharpton live at 5 p.m. Eastern Time tomorrow, Saturday, and Sunday. And among my guests, I will have Senator Alsa Brooks, one of the two black women U.S. senators. She's been in Mississippi dealing with the race down there, as well as she's on the committee that deals with the Todd Blanche situation. And she can tell us where that is going, as well as the Clayton confirmation, where he was given the votes to become the head of intelligence. I have Senator Alsa Brooks on. I have Congressman Stevens on, who's running for the Senate. We're going to have Chris Swanson on, who's a county sheriff in Michigan, running for governor. And, of course, I'm going to have on someone representing Abdul Saeed. I'm going to have on Representative Debbie Dingell. I'm going to have Gina Griswold, who's Secretary of State, AG candidate in Michigan. Doug Jones, who's the former senator. I want to get his perspective on midterms. And, of course, as I said before, Jennifer Jones Austin, who has been now selected by the mayor of New York to head the Civilian Complaint Review Board. I'm going to talk to her about policing nationwide and her new position. I almost dropped it out yesterday when she was on for her weekly policy day, but I didn't want to preempt the mayor and announce it in advance. But I'm glad she's there, but I want to talk to her, and she'll be on Politics Nation one night this weekend. You that are in the tri-state area, I will be with you in the morning at the Saturday Action Rally. I got a lot of people been texting and writing about my surgery. I've been back. I only missed one day out from the radio show, and I worked from the house that one day. So don't let anybody say, oh, he had a surgery, he won't be there. I'll be there in the morning looking for you, 9 a.m. to 11 a.m. at the House of Justice, 6 Hancock Place, 124th and Morningside, 9 a.m. to 11. You that are not in the New York State area, you can watch it live on NationalActionNetwork.net, on Impact Television, on YouTube/NAN, or on the AME Zion Network. And, of course, I'm checking the numbers. People are signing up to go to this march, getting the information they need. And I think that a lot of us really begin to understand we need to show force behind our complaining. Not to complain. We need mass gathering. 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All right, let's go to Philadelphia, WURD, to Disco Brian. 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
1: Bless you, Rev. How I didn't ask yesterday, and I'm sorry I threw way too much at you, but especially after you got out of that surgery. How's your meniscus? Is that right? Your meniscus?
0: Yeah, everything's fine. I did the surgery. I went today. I worked all day yesterday. I went today on my way back from MS now to here in the NAN, and the doctor says everything looks fine. He did a quick checkup. So I'm good. Thank you.
1: Well, yeah, you're my gym buddy, even though I don't think there'll ever come a time when I wake up at 4, but you know, I'm there with you in spirit, Rev. I just wanted to comment, Rev. One of the panelists.
0: Wait a minute. One second. I got to announce this. My Alabama leader Sheila Tyson just texted, Alabama is bringing 5 buses to Washington. Wow. I love it, Sheila. I love it. Okay. Go ahead. Go ahead. I love it. Go ahead.
1: That's beautiful. 5 buses? Wow.
0: 5 Man, buses that's... from Alabama. All right.
1: Rev, that's beautiful. Rev, on MS Now, just a couple hours ago, on Steph Rule's show, it desperately needed Antoine C. Rice. They had a Democratic strategist on there who said he understands that, and I'm quoting him, the DSA label can be applied in a toxic fashion. But, he asked, you know what can also be applied in a toxic fashion? Democrats. Now, Rev, if you look at polling, and I've just done this, in every Senate race across the country right now, the same Senate that AOC has argued a few days ago should be abolished or part of it or something, his statement is patently false. The top 6 Democrats running where it matters in purple states, if we're going to flip the House, Ossoff, Cooper, Pappas, Turek in Iowa, Peltola in Alaska, and Brown in Ohio, all of them are polling ahead of the Republican, and all of them are running as proud Democrats. They're not running as anti-establishment or anti-Israel, but all of them are fighting for civil rights, voting rights, women's rights, LGBTQ, expanding the Supreme Court, holding big tech and crypto accountable, and Trump and the Kremlin, you know. But, Rev, that's not enough for DSA. And the problem is that they hate Democrats. And, Rev, here's where I just want to say something anecdotally about my experience. You know, in all my 51 years of my white life, I promise you this, okay? The people that I have known who've most despised Democrats are the same people who also most despised liberals. By the way, DSA hates liberals as well. And they have had voting records, these people I've known throughout my life, all my life, most closely aligned with David Duke and Tucker Carlson. Okay, Rev? They're not racist. They're going to assure you to your face, Rev, that their problem with all the blacks on all the Jewish-controlled media has nothing to do with race. But they're going to use their hatred of the Democratic Party and their hatred of liberalism to justify the racism of their voting record. And so I'd like to challenge the idea that we all just accept that the label Democrat is universally toxic. It's toxic to Tucker Carlson and the MAGA right, and it's toxic to the DSA and the Code Pink folks who protested Biden as Genocide Joe and have been following Kamala Harris around the country to continue accusing her of genocide.
0: So, Rev, how is the term Democrat toxic to DSA and they running people in the Democratic primary?
1: That's a great question, and I think that's a – you know what, Rev? I had queued up here an answer from a great creator who I discovered from the brilliant Zachary Kirk in Atlanta. Do you know Zachary, Rev? He was a big K-Hive Kamala supporter. This gentleman introduced me to another account, an HBCU graduate who lives in Harlem, apparently. He goes by Blue Dog Jeff, Blue Dog Josh. Spelled G-E-O-S-H. Anyway, his account's impressive. He says, the DSA, this is his quote, according to its own National Electoral Commission, is focused on building power independent of the Democratic Party apparatus. So, Blue Dog Josh suggests, let's help them. If their goal is independence, then Democratic institutions shouldn't be providing them with party resources, endorsement, funding, campaign infrastructure, or strategic support. Let them compete on their own political strength and see how popular their candidates really are. I like that idea, Rev. I'm really, as you know, I'm very, very concerned about the thing that you said, I think, a year ago when I started calling this sacred program, And you said you don't want to be, you don't want a different slave master to come in and, you know, I can't remember your exact phrase, but you said, you know, we've got MAGA and the right wing white supremacists now. Let's not have another brand of tyranny.
0: Yeah, what I've said is that we're looking for freedom. We're not looking for better slave masters. Doesn't matter to
1: me
0: whether a slave master has a crew cut or long hair. Slave master is slave master. Now, if we can power share, if we can serve each other's interests, that's fine. I was on the In the Morning Joe this morning, and one of our colleagues at MS is in Chicago at one of the at the meeting of the DSA. They say about 800 of them on policy around the country. And I asked him, I said, find out how diverse they are. Are blacks and Latinos at the top of this? I mean, who runs this? I don't understand the process. And he said, that's a good question. He's hearing it everywhere. So I'm not anti-DSA. I'm not anti-Democratic Party. I've registered as a Democrat so I can run it and vote in the primaries. But I want to know what I'm supporting. And I think that you raised some very relevant questions. And if people are asking people to entrust them with power, they should not be concerned or offended when people ask them questions. I have a real problem, Brian, with people that say, well, why are y'all always asking questions? You're asking me to co-sign you getting power, some that directly affect my life and my family's life, and you get upset I ask you a question? Then why would I trust you with a position that could inadvertently affect my life and those I love?
1: I'm worried that that rationality that you just gave us a nice, beautiful slice of is just so freaking rare in media now. And, I mean, you just holding people accountable, that's what you're supposed to do in media. You're not supposed to give everybody, you know, I don't want to be off color here, but, you know, a reach around basically every time you go step forward and you just have somebody worship you. I mean, that's what Fox News has been doing for, you know, 40 years, is just, you know, just, Rev, I just wish you would populate media with the brilliant, rational souls that National Action Network is building, like your daughter. I think Dominique Sharpton, I would watch her show more than I'd watch anybody else's show on cable news right now. I don't know. She's touched by your grace, obviously, but, like, I don't understand why people cannot have it cannot confront one another about problems. We're never going to survive as a democracy if we can't do that. Right, Rev? That's all I'm saying.
0: I totally agree. Thank you for your call. Let's take our break. We'll be right back. It is 1 hour left on Exhale Friday. Let it out, let it out, let it out. 1-877-532-5797. Shopton, keeping it real. Be right back.
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21: Reverend Al Sharpton joined the growing chorus of voices demanding accountability in Jordan Neely's death, drawing attention to two other men who appeared to have played a role in restraining the 30-year-old.
22: I'm looking at the video. You got one man choking and the other holding him down. They all need to be in front of a grand jury. No justice.
18: And now, America's number one civil rights leader, the Reverend Al Sharpton.
23: Reverend Williams with us. Keeping it real, keeping it real. I'm your host, Reverend Al Sharpton, and we're back. It's XL Friday. Whatever you have on your mind, whatever is in.

0: in your heart. John McKinney is writing on the message board, I want to testify one more time. All right. I've been praying each morning, usually before sunrise. I've got a few blessings since I began coming here and doing a morning prayer. I'm not kidding. I know you're not kidding, John. That is my ritual. Every morning, I try every morning to do prayer and meditation before sunrise. I usually, very rarely am I not up by 4 o'clock in the morning. So I can do my prayer and meditation, go to my desk, or if I'm at a hotel, go to the desk in the room, go through what I need to, you know, emails and all that, and then go down to exercise, to work out. Even with this latest health situation, I never stopped working out. The doctor told me just work on your upper body. You shouldn't do anything on your legs. You only aggravate the tear in your knee. So I've been working out, and that has set me for the day. I think everybody has to do whatever regimen works for them. But before sunrise workouts and early prayer meditation, that works for me anywhere in the world. If I'm in Europe, if I'm in Africa, if I'm in United States, different time zones, I still do the same habits. And it guides your day. You cannot have a reckless lifestyle and think you're going to end up with an orderly result. You need to have some order in your life. And that's my order. Now, because I work in various areas every day that is unpredictable, that's why you need to start. I need to start with something predictable. That's steady. So no matter what I face that was unexpected during the day, it's on a firm foundation. Because you got to remember, every day I wake up, I'm president of National Action Network. I'm hosting a television show, and I've got to work with that staff on the weekend shows, and I'm usually doing someone else, one or two other shows during the week, like I did Morning Joe today, and getting ready to do Nicole Wallace at 5 o'clock Eastern time. But still got to do my shows tomorrow and Sunday. I got to work with the staff to get the right guests, approve this, don't approve it. So I got the TV show, Nan, and then the radio show 3 hours a day. And my other radio show Sunday morning. So I got 3 different staffs and 3 different responsibilities every day I get up. And that's if nothing else happens. That's if there's no Nolan Wells happening. Or with Nan, or if there's no special happening with MS Now. So I do that because then it frames my mind and spirit to handle all that coming at one time. And I think I'm glad to be able to explain it, because a lot of people don't understand that you got to be alert to do stuff. And if you do what I do, 3 different major things every day with no emergencies. When emergencies, it only escalates. You got to be rock solid to be able to get through that stuff. And you got to remember, now with all 3 jobs, we have 3 different staffs. Their families depend on their livelihood to get paid. I got to make sure all of that. We got offices in Atlanta, Miami, Los Angeles, Detroit with Reverend Williams, 1 in Washington, and 2 in New York, corporate here where I'm at now, and the building we just bought. You got 7 offices all staffed, over 53 people on payroll. So a lot of folk pray and I get up in the morning for that direct thing. So that's why when I ask y'all to do, we know we can follow it and back it up because we have a staff that we pick that is doing some pointed stuff and concrete stuff and strategic stuff. A lot of people just think activism is just emotional reaction, and they just, you know, until the anger runs out, they're the activists of the year. But then when it gets time to institutionalize and take care of these families and deal with these legislators and help to write the policy and make sure it gets through, they're not around for that. And I think that it is absolutely crazy. All right, Akeem Smith is saying, Pauline, NBC News reporting that Trump defends IRS settlement as he attacks GOP holdout on Todd Blanche vote. Well, if that's what he's answering with, it shows that he's not willing to make a compromise. All right, let's go to Bertha in Cleveland, Ohio. Bertha, you're keeping it real with Al Sharpton on Exhale Friday.
1: Good afternoon, Reverend Sharpton. My name is Ron Bethay, but I'm not Bertha, but I appreciate your work, and I want to thank you for getting this Jerome Johnson, the Democratic nominee from my home state, South Carolina, on your show, Rev, because his name is not ringing in the flat country. I'm from right near Myrtle Beach, and I just spoke with my cousin who serves on the council there, and I asked him, did he vote for this brother in the primary? He said, no, I don't know him. I said, well, what about folks in Florence, Marion? And you got 13 counties now from the South Carolina line. I'm from Dillon County all the way to Charleston. He's not known very well by the common folk there. And he has everything to gain there because we're working with Tim Scott and Lindsey Graham. And what he's done for black folks, I asked my cousin, I said, well, how many news reporters have talked to someone from the black community about the passing of Lindsey Graham? And my cousin said, well, the only people they talk about is Tim Scott. So I'm going to leave it there on that, Rev, but I really appreciate you having that brother on your show and giving him that exposure this past weekend, because I was trying to get in last Friday, couldn't get in, and that's what I was texting. Rev, please get this young brother on, because we really need to get the information out on him. And his selection for lieutenant governor is a young man that worked for John Lewis, and he has been real big on renewable energy, and we really need to get more of our companies and our folks involved in that arena, being that I serve as president of the National Association of Blacks and Solar Board of Directors. I'm looking at New York, where it is community solar is exploding. New Jersey and New York leads the what? Way New York's building over 8 gigawatts with renewable energy. Well, and they're putting it on building tops, of rooftops of the buildings. And it literally blew my mind when I found out New York State has just put legislation up to put a moratorium on data centers. So New York has, in Colorado and New Jersey, have been very progressive in that. And I don't think that people get their credit around this thing, but we need to get our people to sign up for this community solar piece because it's free. It's in 15 states in the District of Columbia, and it don't cost a dime. But people have to know about it, and they have to sign up to lock in their rate, because we just got hit with a $16 billion electricity rate hike.
0: Wow. Well, thank you for the information. 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Let me take my break. Let's take a break. We'll be right back. Reverend Charles Williams will be joining me. Exhale Friday. 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

0: Keeping it real. Keeping it real. I'm your host, Reverend Al Sharpton. Let's bring in our co-host every Friday to close out the shows for the week. Senior pastor of the historic King Solomon Baptist Church of Detroit. And, of course, the head of National Expansion, Michigan State Chair of National Action Network, the Reverend Dr. Charles Williams II. Reverend Williams, I'm going to have on a few people that are running for office in Michigan, where you're based and pastor as well as run NAN. Michigan's going to be a critical state. What are you hearing? What are you feeling? What is your predictions, if you have any? A lot of attention on the Senate race, some attention on the gubernatorial race. Where's the black community on all this?
1: Always good to be with you for another XL Friday. Rev, I tell you, the race is heating up as we get ready to whirl into the primaries, on into the general. We met and talked to, we had a lot of folks come by the Saturday rally. Of course, Haley Stevens, of course, Abdul Sayed, both of them came by and have, talked to us and talked about their agenda. Of course, Secretary of State, who's running for governor, Jocelyn Benson. And we put a invitation out to the brother who's a Republican, who's running, John James, who's running for gubernatorial, running for the governor. But I think it's very clear. People know that the stakes are high in Michigan. We cannot play around with one issue candidates. We've got to have a candidate that understands the issues domestically and international, and understand that you cannot paint yourself into a corner where you can't effectively legislate. A lot of folks, a lot of energy around Haley Stevens, who's running for U.S. Senate. Of course, personally, myself, I think that is the best and the better candidate for the times that we're in. And of course, Jocelyn Benson, we personally, myself, have had a long-term relationship with her and look to see her cross the line and on into the general. But I think the biggest concern, Rev, which is why I believe our march is so important, is the fact that we've got a president who called Michigan out by name in regards to how he's going to challenge and wants to challenge and has a challenge in place for the absentee ballots that are usually taken into account for during our elections. He seems to think that they are fraudulent. And so we're telling people, if you got to vote absentee, but more importantly, this is the reason why we've got to have the John Lewis Voting Rights Act, one. And two, this is the reason why we got to organize and marshal our forces to Washington, D.C. to protect the vote. So we've got folks who will meet us this Saturday who are going to be part of protecting the vote. We got folks who will be out who have made sure they educated folks about the voters. I mean, I think it's what people know is that we cannot play with idealism. We've got to work with what's real, and what's real is the fact that our Senate race could be a toss-up in the general, and it could be that if we don't have the steam that we need to pick up independent voters and moderate voters, that we will not win in Michigan. And so we're moving and educating folks, preparing for Washington, D.C. with voting rights on our lips and continuing to keep the fight for justice, peace, power, and prosperity going.
0: Yeah, I'm here.
1: So, you know, I will say this, and this is very important, and that is that we are preparing for challenges. That's the number one issue.
0: Challenges to the results, or challenges at the voting booth?
1: Challenges to the results. There are going to be challenges to the results. The moment that the Senate, race don't go the Republican way, or any of the House races don't go the Republican way, the moment we can expect that the November and December is going to be hot because the president is going to be trying to do all kind of crazy stuff.
0: Oh, yeah. I agree with that. All right. Let's go back to the phones. XL Friday. Let's go to the Sage of the South, Brother Jihad. Brother Jihad, you're keeping it real with Shopton and Williams.
2: Hey, good afternoon to both of you. Brother, I'm going to be real quick because I know it's kind of close. But I think I owe an apology to the young man on Monday and also to the brother from Philadelphia who just spoke with him a few hours ago, the white guy from Philadelphia. Excuse me for saying white guy, but I can't remember his name.
0: Brian, Disco Brian.
2: Yeah, because, but I like, let me say this first. I listened to the co-chair from the DSA on that particular interview that they referenced. And Rev, she's crazy. To be honest with you, she's crazy. You know what I mean? And however, I'm going to also say that the DSA and the Democratic Party is toxic to the Republicans, both. Right. Don't both of them, there's no choice between, like, if we got rid of the DSA, the Republicans are going to be happy with you and, right. and not consider you toxic. So.
0: Right.
2: What we have is a situation where we have to, that is the normal Democrats, would have to just keep the DSA and those that are extreme in their party in check.
0: Right.
2: And that both parties have people in of extremes. Now, what I would say is that the Republican Party has allowed Miller and all of their extreme characters to become in power.
0: Right.
2: You know what I mean? They gain influence and power where they affect policy. But I don't think that the Democrats will let the young lady that I heard ever get in power to exact policy. You know what I mean? And so that's what I wanted to do. I want to apologize to them for the not knowing, but after I heard her, I could understand the concern, but I think that we can manage the concern where we don't have to divide each other. You know what I mean? And harm our effort to gain the power in the House and the Senate or whatever we're trying to do as Democrats. And I'll end with this, Rev. Where you're concerned, you know what I mean? I understand your position on the criticism that these fools are giving about you and Attorney Crump. But to be honest with you, Rev, after I thought about it, I said, who wouldn't want somebody to see a wrong and have the ability to address it or help correct it, and they don't come without even being asked?
0: Right. That's true.
2: You understand what I'm saying? Without even being asked. You know what I mean? And these people are talking like that up until it's them or a relative from them. And then they would want somebody to come to their aid. But what happens also is we must have more revenants and more qualified Benjamin Crump. So that we can address these magnitudes of issues that keep coming up to affect our rights, you know what I mean, and to affect injustices. So I understand your position, but I also would say that if you saw it and you were capable of helping, help.
0: You know what I mean? Yeah, you're supposed to do it.
2: With no apologies.
0: Yeah.
2: You understand what I'm saying?
0: You're right.
2: With no apologies. And also, who would want to put, you know, these people are so powerful, they had a bill, to my knowledge, to combine the United States military and the Israeli military. And that thing was operating without our knowledge, without the common people's knowledge.
0: Yeah.
2: You know what I mean? So who would vote to put our military soldiers under Netanyahu's command or splitting where he has part command and Trump has the other part? Who would suggest that in America? So I think we're really in some real tough, strange times where that even came up and the American public wasn't even aware of it. I mean, we're in dangerous times, Rev, to be honest with you.
0: Very dangerous.
2: But I thank you very much for listening.
0: All right, thank
2: y'all
0: you.
2: Y'all have a good weekend. Okay.
0: Look forward to talking to you Monday. You know, Rev Williams, he's right. We have lost a moral compass when a lawyer, civil rights attorney, and a head of a national civil rights group have to explain why they're coming to somebody's aid that asked them for aid because their son is dead. And if they came to their aid, if they didn't ask, what, why would you object to somebody helping somebody need help, however they got the help? I mean, that's how crazy we get. So let me get this right. Nolan Wells, 18 years old, is gone. No one can definitively at this point say what happened. The parents say they want justice and fairness. So you got three boys that were with him that we still have not heard their explanation. Parents are saying all kinds of stuff, but they have not said anything. And you got some people on the island saying something that was on that island. But you ain't mad at none of them. You mad at Chopton and Crump. That sounded to me like you want to avoid the issue. Let's take a break. Be right back. By the way, I ain't going nowhere. I'll be staying in Mississippi as long as we need to satisfy these families' quest for justice. Keeping it real. Chopton Williams. Be right back.
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0: Sharpton live at 5 p.m. Eastern time on MS Now. Among my guests this weekend, I'll have Senator Angela Alsobrooks. I'll have Congresswoman Haley Stevens. I'll have Chris Swanson, all talking about the Michigan race, talking about Senator Alsobrooks talking about the hearings that stopped the nomination of Todd Blanche being permanent attorney general and where they're going from here. I have Debbie Dingell on. I have Doug Jones on Alabama. I'm going to have on, of course, the newly appointed chair of the New York City Civil Complaint Review Board, Attorney Jennifer Jones Austin, our Thursday co-host and the vice chairman of our national board. All of them in the next 2 days. Make sure you watch Politics Nation. It impacts you. You that in the New York, New Jersey, Connecticut area, meet me in the morning, the Saturday Action Rally. People say he had surgery this week. He won't be there. I'll be there. I've been on the air the last 2 days, done two TV shows. I'm on my way to do Nicole Wallace now. I'm working. I'll be at the rally in the morning looking for you at the National Action Network's House of Justice, 6 Hancock Place, which is really 124th and Morningside Drive. 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And that's a working sister there. She's bringing 5 buses. Sign up. 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
1: You don't want to miss Saturday Action Rally in Michigan tomorrow, 10 a.m. at the historic King Solomon Baptist Church. Tomorrow, we will be signing folks up who want to be election protectors, those who want to help protect the election, as we are really headed into a heated battle with folks who are trying to decertify the election, who try to throw out ballots. 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So join us tomorrow, historic King Solomon Baptist Church, 6114th Street. We got a lot of messages, Rev, from national media all over the country who want to be there tomorrow to see that operation lift off and want to hear what folks are talking about. So we plan to have a good Saturday Action Rally tomorrow. So join us tomorrow.
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2: Thank you, Reverend Dr. Professor Al Sharpton, for that grandiose introduction. To our Midwest region, Director Reverend Dr. Charles Williams II, where the Midwest is the best. Reverend, there's a song entitled "You Fight On, Oh You Fight On, Keep Your Sword in Your Hand and You Fight On." Reverend Dr. Professor Al Sharpton, I came by to tell you to fight on. Radio listeners, let's understand that there are naysayers and haters, and it goes along with the territory. National Action Network is a movement working within the spirit and tradition of the late Reverend Dr. Martin Luther King Jr. There were things said and there were acts committed. Reverend Al, thank you for your willingness and actions on behalf of us for justice. Not just us, but for justice. We stand in solidarity with you. Man was created and God has sent us as foot soldiers to be the wind beneath your wings. It's a must that we continue to lift our leader of National Action Network, lift him up in prayer, send words of encouragement to our founder and the families he's representing. He is representing a multitudinous of families. And we thank you, Red. Come on, Bishop. Reverend Allen is strong enough to hold the mule today.
3: Dr. Al Sharpton.
0: Yes, sir.
3: Dr. Charles Williams.
1: Yes, sir.
3: Hold my mule, my brother.
1: I got you, Rev.
3: My brothers and my sisters, the Judeo-Christian decree of our Creator, Jehovah God, mandates not 10 suggestions, but 10 commandments, three of which are in vogue in America today. They are number one, thou shalt not lie, not bear false witness. Number two, thou shalt not kill. And number three, thou shalt not steal. The corrupt, collusive, convicted Donald J. Trump and his racist, bigoted, white, nationalist, supremacist administration is guilty of all three. Convicted Donald Trump is recorded as having told 35,553 lies in his first 4 years. Lord knows how many since then. Probably the most egregious and deleterious lie is the one of promising the American people that he would, as president, end forever wars, make life affordable for the American people by lowering food prices, gas prices, end spiraling inflation, increase health and child care, in essence, vowing to focus on making America great again. But instead of concentrating on these noble goals, this lying, convicted president did just the opposite, the antithesis of this, and plunged this nation into an unnecessary, ill-planned, and unprovoked war. 18 soldiers have died, hundreds wounded, and the world has turned upside down. The U.S. Constitution declares that the country shall declare war, but this wannabe king, dictator, arbitrarily and capriciously initiated this ill-advised atrocity without any power or advance from advice from the Congress. Convicted felons, Donald Trump's lies continue to inflict harm on the American people. For African Americans, to whom he promised to give a fair deal, he has dealt them the worst deals that could have ever been imagined. His first executive order was to eviscerate and obliterate diversity, equity, and inclusion. He is doing everything in power to deny the rights to vote, to live the American dream. To this day, he is trying to make this nation less black and much whiter. Vice President J.D. Vance's lie that black people were eating people, dogs, and cats confirmed him as a vicious liar. And Drunken Pete Hegseth lied that it would not be proper for the world to view a black woman standing next to the President of the United States. It's terrible. Thus, he has ceased all promotion of black service members, including generals who have merited that way to higher rank. Check the record. While this vicious crew has brought nothing but shame and disdain to this great country, they have cut taxes for millionaires and billionaires, spent millions and billions of taxpayers' dollars trying to build golden ballrooms, trucks, renovating the reflective pool, unqualified contractors, always getting undercover narcissistic help. Everything associated with this conflicted man is about money. Trump's family has netted $3 billion in new cash, investments, and enterprise value tied directly to his presidency. His illegal emoluments have gifted him $13.6 million in his first term alone, not including the second term. He states that he does not care about your and my finances, but you bet he cares a carload about his and his family's finances. My brother and my sister, this power grab, this money grab, is too long for this one segment, Dr. Sharpton. So I tell you, this is to be continued next week, this power grab. And I will tell you, I approve this message.
2: Ditto.
0: All right, that's wonderful, wonderful, wonderful. And I think, you know, I love having him on at the on the show. You know, I've added now, Ayanna Pressley is going to be on also this weekend talking about this vote in, holding up Haley, holding up Todd Blanche. So I just got text from Ayanna Pressley, the congresswoman from Boston. Many of you know her. So we got a lot going on this weekend, both at NAN, Saturday Action Rally in New York and Detroit. And, of course, we got a lot going on Politics Nation. This is no time for drop out. If there ever was a time to stay in tuned and stay above and beyond the call of duty, it is now is the time. So I think that we all need to get some work done. I'm sorry I couldn't get everybody on the board, but I definitely want to thank Reverend Charles Williams. I want to thank all of you that called in, listened in. I want to thank all of you that prayed for me this week as I went through surgery. I'm fine. Went to doctor today. I'm mending well. Let me again wish happy birthday to Dominique Sharpton, my oldest child, and my substitute host when I'm unable to do the show, among other things, on her own stands as a great artist and entrepreneur. And one of the leaders of Huddle. Happy birthday, Dominique. And remember, whatever you do, wherever you go, however you feel, tell somebody, tell anybody, tell everybody. Reverend Al told you personally, keep it real. Keep it real. Keep it real. Talk to you Monday.
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0: 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Now, we began our week with D.C. activist Brother Obi with two of his students sharing how he conducts African history classes. Legendary radio personality Roland Bynum then introduced us to his book, God Shots. And Morgan State University professor Ray Wimbush. Dr. Wimbush concluded today's session by analyzing the recent rash of suspicious deaths involving young black men. Retired journalist Ernest McBride led a panel discussion on Tuesday highlighting some of the ongoing problems in Mississippi. Next, we introduce you to Sister Antoinette, who spotlighted her life-changing trip to Egypt. And Contra Costa College professor Manuam Pin wrapped up the day by highlighting the new level of censorship on Kemet study tours and also the administration's efforts to restore monuments glorifying slavery. The director of the Pan-African Studies Organization in Detroit opened up on Wednesday, Dennis Boatwright, analyzing the Democratic Socialist agenda and what it means for the black voter. New York media analyst Wayne Gilman and Reggie Thomas followed, scrutinizing the proposed sale of Warner Brothers, that's the parent company of CNN, and what the continued consolidation of the media will mean for the public. Baltimore activist Davon Love next to discuss the state of reparations in Maryland and in the rest of the country. And noted scholar and psychologist Dr. Wade Nobles completed that session, previewing his presentation at this weekend's Convention of Black Psychologists in Baltimore. Chicago activist Pastor Anthony Williams began Thursday by updating us on his efforts to get violence declared a public health crisis. Dr. Frank Malone from the 100 Fathers Incorporated next reported on the group's renewed efforts to help men handle the issues connected to fatherhood. And chematologist Tony Browder finished the session by highlighting some of the issues he ran into while conducting his last study tour of Egypt. Now, if you missed any of our programs, you can catch up anytime with our podcast on your favorite platform or your station's website. 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Next week, we're bringing you powerful guests, including psychologist Dr. Jerome E. Fox, Gaviite Brother Sango Baye, and black politics expert Dr. James Taylor. So if you are in the DMV or Baltimore area, spread the word. We're on from 6 a.m. Eastern Time, Monday through Friday. Keep your radios locked on Baltimore's 1010 WLB, or if you're in the DMV, we're on 1450 WOL. This is where information is power. All right, family, let's get started this weekend. Let's get Kevin to reopen these classroom doors. Grand Rising, Kevin.
1: Grand Rising indeed, Carl Nelson. It is Friday. Thank God it's Friday, the 31st of July. Thank God it's the end of July, I guess. We got a chance to see it. So, it was an interesting July indeed, I'm going to say. Meanwhile, how you feeling, Carl?
0: I'm still learning, Kevin.
1: Well, yeah, they say that true masters cloak their sharp minds. So silence gives you a chance to learn as well as listen without revealing too much.
0: Exactly. It's one of the things about learning. you share the information, but sometimes you don't let people know what you know. If they ask you, you would tell them. But, sometimes you just like to hear what people think.
1: Yeah. I remember when we had a president that was smart enough to do that, Seems like only yesterday.
0: Right.
1: But now this guy is different. He hasn't read any of those books of power or negotiation, even though he wrote a book about negotiation, right?
0: But that's another telling sign, though, Kevin. Whenever somebody keeps telling you this, if you're beautiful, you don't have to tell people you're beautiful. If you're smart, you don't have to tell people you're smart. It exudes, it shows. People understand that. It's the people who aren't. If you're rich, rich people don't go around and say they're rich. That's the last thing they want to do, to tell people they got money. They try to cloak it. They try to hide it. Person you were referring to, he's got all those, all of those sensibilities he encourages. I'm rich, I'm this, I'm the best, I'm that. You don't have to tell people that. It shows.
1: Yeah, exactly. It's like trying to defend something that's indefensible, or, you know, trying to magnify something that is already obvious. I get it, man. Hey, look, the Washington Commanders are in training camp day two, and they're back at practice on the fields of Ashburn, and there are only 5 practices scheduled to be open for fans, and those tickets are sold out already. And,
0: wow.
1: There are also several days open for the season ticket members to watch the team prepare for the new season. I just think that it's going to be a great season, man. You know, here we are starting on the beginning.
0: We're just in practice, right?
1: Right. All we got to do.
0: What Alan Iverson said, practice.
1: Yeah.
0: but it is practice. But, you know, that's good. You know, Kevin, the fan base is still there. And I guess, you know, some people say that sports and entertainment is just – It just takes away from all the other things that we go through. It's a diversion, so we don't face our real problems. So, you know, that's why we like to go to sports, and we like entertainment, because that way we don't have to deal head on with what's going on in life.
1: Hey, well, you know, it has its role, you see, whether it's going to the library or, you know what I mean, listening to poetry, watching a great concert and entertainer, or learning more about history, even, because they're trying to hide history, you know, so you might want to grab as much of that as you can, too, man. You know, but speaking of sports.
0: You know what I find interesting, though, Kevin? One of the things I think folks should do a lot is just laugh. You know, go to a comedy show and just laugh. When's the last time you had a laugh, a good laugh, a belly-aching laugh? You know what I'm saying?
1: Right.
0: Something just funny. Because it's just, you know, the endorphins start rolling and just, wow, you just had a good time. It's just absolutely funny. That will take your mind off what's going on.
1: Yeah. Okay. Well, what about the Freedom 250 Grand Prix? That ought to take your mind off.
0: That deserves a good laugh, right?
1: Well, yeah. And not only that, it's going to be crying time as they build out for this, because phase one, the build out restrictions are from now to August 14th. So the lane reductions, partial travel lanes are restricted on key corridors. Motorists will experience major bottlenecks along Pennsylvania Avenue, Constitution Avenue, and Independence Avenue. There's going to be continuous emergency no parking zones strictly enforced on sections of 3rd Street and 7th Street. Night closures, they're going to roll out full road closures to take place from 8 p.m. to 6 a.m. to safely install race barriers. And phase two is going to be a full race week, right? So then total gridlock, major arteries surrounding the National Mall are going to close the northbound travel lane on 9th Street and Constitution Avenue, and, of course, Pennsylvania Avenue will shut down completely. Local access to the museum deliveries will be maintained under tight restrictions, and they're preparing a 185-miles-per-hour race course. So the streets will be sealed off by race weekend to safely accommodate Indy car vehicle reading speeds. And then, of course, there's the aftermath after it's done, the cleanup and those type of things. Even the airport would be affected by this, because they're going to be crowds and crowds of people expected to come. So don't say we didn't tell you. You see. What are your thoughts? You like race cars?
0: Well, first, you mentioned crowds and crowds of people. We'll see if that materializes, because, you know, there was the last event at the White House, there were some people saying it wasn't that well attended. Others say it was. So we don't know. So people, because, you know, the chief likes to know that it's well attended. He's going to say it's hundreds of millions of people were there, you know. So we'll see. There's going to be a population count for that race. But it's interesting what he's doing to Washington, D.C. I'm still waiting for him to come, to come to Ward 7, Ward 8, or do something, or, you know, just clip around the big chair or do something like that, you know, just instead of all the stuff around the White House and the other parts of the district. Let him. We're waiting for that, Donald Trump, so we're still waiting on you. But go ahead, Kevin.
1: I tell you, man. Hey, look, so the major controversies are stalling Todd Blanche's attorney general nomination. Blanche's stalled confirmation leaves the Justice Department without a permanent attorney general. while exposing rare Republican resistance to one of President Trump's top nominees. The stalled nomination stems from disputes involving Republicans, the White House, and Epstein survivors.
0: Yeah, because just when they thought the Epstein story had died, it's rearing its ugly head, and Donald Trump is now threatening to withdraw that nomination. He didn't expect it'd get pushback from those Republicans, and he's now threatening to he's gonna run an opponent against them in the next elections. But that still hasn't scared them. You know, they're still speaking up. So suddenly, some of them have gotten a backbone and a spine, and you know, saying, hey, this isn't right. You know, this guy's got to answer these questions about these Epstein files. But how much of it matters? Because he's still the acting. He still hasn't left the job. He's still acting, but he hasn't. But it shows the resistance coming from the Republicans about Donald Trump ramrodding through his nominee. So that's the difference right there. He didn't expect that.
1: Oh, so he said the president rather said he has no problem keeping Blanche as acting attorney general until then. And some of the things that are holding back are the fate of the IRS settlement agreement involving Trump at the center of Blanche's stalled nomination. Corinne and Tillis want written guarantees that the settlement won't go forward, which they say the DOJ hasn't provided. Trump sued the federal government in January, remember, for $10 billion over the...
0: Sued his own government. It's not like... That's your government that you're suing.
1: It's like
0: I think he forgets that at times.
1: But suing himself.
0: I'm sorry.
1: It's like he's suing himself.
0: Right, exactly.
1: Is what it is, you know. Which is... And they say you're supposed to look in the mirror, right? You're supposed to stand there, look in the mirror, look in your own eyes, and find out, you know, who you are, right? I think he walks past mirrors. He never looks at them, you know. It's like it's the world of Trump.
0: Yeah, but again, like you said, he's suing himself, suing the government. But it goes to show he doesn't see that. He sees himself apart from the government. He doesn't understand that. You know, somebody ought to give him a civics lesson.
1: right, exactly. Unlike us, he's no longer learning. He knows it all.
0: And he told you that.
1: Ask him. Right. Just ask him. He'll tell you. D.C. public schools are warned that families have a cybersecurity incident that may have exposed student data. So make sure you double check on that data breach. Also, there was an armed robbery at a skate park. Three men were held at gunpoint during an armed robbery at the D.C. skate park, and D.C. Public Service Commissioner Chair Emil Thompson resigned amid public discussions over utility rates and clean energy goals. Remember, they were stalling where they didn't shut down energy. Well, now that's over, and Emil Thompson resigned. I don't know if that's why.
0: Yeah, before you go to that, though, the whole up of the skating rink, because that made the news. I saw that in the news. But with all the troops that the commander-in-chief has on the streets, how did that happen? Supposedly Bolton, the district has gotten safer. Is he taking credit for that?
1: What are you referring to? The guy getting shot in the park?
0: Yeah. Or is he blaming that on the mayor?
1: Well, I don't think he would send the troops to the skate park. That's the other side. I haven't been to the skate park in ages, but it's like they pick key places to place them around metro stations and important metro stations, not even out in Southeast necessarily. So, yeah.
0: Well, that's what we're waiting for. We're going to see some improvements. Some of the taxpayers' money being spent in Southeast.
1: Okay. As well as waiting for another safety crime. A local rapper was killed in some sort of a shooting. It was a double shooting, and 29-year-old Keon Malik Maynor, and he was known by his stage name as Fat Swag. The shooting occurred in the Shaw neighborhood, specifically along 1300 block of 5th Street. Maynor succumbed to his injuries at the hospital, while a second male victim was treated for non-life-threatening injuries. And the suspect vehicle is a white Honda with red markings bearing Maryland tag 4EV, as in victory, 6264. 4EV6264. A reward is offered if you see that. So that's the way it is. It's on an interesting note there, but today is the 31st of July, and I yield to you, Carl. Let's make it a great day.
0: All right, let's make it a great weekend. You know, we start next. It's August and Black August, and we're going to start celebrating Black August on Monday. It's an open phone Friday, though, family. This is how we start our weekend, so we give you a chance to free your mind. All that means is just to think for yourself. Reach out to us at 800-450-7876. We'll take all your phone calls next.

And Grand Rising Wake Up Squad, and thanks for joining us for another Open Phone Friday, the last Open Phone Friday for July of 2026. This is where your black ideas come to life on the radio. 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We love

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16: And Grand Rising family, thanks for joining us on this Friday. Thanks for starting your weekend with us. 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Before we take the calls, Kevin, I got a request from one of our listeners who wanted to know if we had found Mitch McConnell yet. Where in the world is Mitch McConnell? Any news on Mitch? People are concerned.
17: Sounds like a TV show. Well, yeah, people are concerned. And lately, Elaine Chao accidentally blows up her husband's photo timeline. Remember back July 15th, they had a picture as proof of life photo, and people are questioning that photo. And now she released a photo July 26th, which looks like the same photo. And her outfit in the proof of life photo has raised fresh questions over the timeline offered by the senator's office. Since McConnell, 84, vanished from the public eye more than 6 weeks ago, the Kentucky senator's office has released two photos of him with Chow, who's 73. The first photo, as I said, was released by the office on July 12th. The second was July 27th press release, with his office saying the photo had been taken a day earlier on July 26th. But both appear to have been taken in the same room at the same time. And but some observers noticed that the top picture of Chow, you can't see the picture, but she was wearing in the photo an outfit that is the same as on the 26th. And on July 15th, between the release, follow along if you can here, between the release of the two proof of life photos, Chow was photographed leaving the D.C. Rehabilitation Center where McConnell is recovering. She appeared to be wearing the same white button-down dotted with peach-colored seashells and the same eggshell white pants in both photos. So does that mean she's been, you know, staying there by his side the whole time? Yeah, it's pretty romantic.
16: And hasn't changed her clothes.
17: It's pretty romantic to think that, though. You
16: right.
17: Know?
16: She hasn't changed her clothes. She don't have a change of clothes as rich as she is. And they want us to buy that. But you know what's even more interesting, Kevin, is that the Republican side, Donald Trump, they don't seem concerned.
17: Yeah, you would think they would ask the country to, you know, continue to
16: even watch. Just ask the country to pray for him if they think he's sick, you know, or something to that extent, or call the FBI. Let's go find out. Where's Mitch? You know, nothing. Crickets. Do they know something we don't know? Or they're waiting till I think the deadline is sometime next week or something where Kentucky has to figure out whether or not he's on the ballot or not. Or that's when we'll probably hear the solution to this, whether he's still with us or whether he's incapacitated or whatever. But you'll see hear that when it comes at the election time, because they're racing a deadline. But the key issue, Kevin, again, nothing from the Republicans. They should be concerned about their colleague.
17: And McConnell's office didn't immediately respond to questions about the photo timeline or her outfit. A family friend of Chow was bewildered by her outfit of choice in the second proof of life photo, which appears identical to the one she wore outside of the facility, saying she was wearing a brand she would never typically wear. So what, they falsified the photo? What?
16: AI, that's what they're saying. I've seen some AI shots in those photos as well.
17: Yeah, but they said it's a $12 shirt that she wouldn't wear. Wow. She, you know, but now wealthy people don't always go for the brand names. Now, don't get me wrong. I understand. Maybe, you know, it's close by the facility or something. You know, after her trip to China, she got back. Yeah. She needed to grab something. That could be it. You know me, the friend of the friendlies. I always look for the positive. Yep.
16: Wow.
17: But that's it.
16: Okay, well, let's make a call. If you know where Mitch is, please let us know. People are concerned about his welfare. You know, things happen in this country, so people are concerned about Mitch's welfare. We haven't seen him in 6 weeks. And, you know, if he's ill, we get the prayer warriors out there to pray for him. But, you know, Mitch, call in.
17: I got a better idea. 1-800-450-7876. Sister Chow, call us, you know. Mitch, give us a call.
16: Yeah, Mitch, just call us and tell us you're okay, because we're really open. Concerned. You know, this has gone on too long, man. This is wow.
17: It's quite a mystery, bro. Yeah.
16: Yeah, it is a mystery. This is another story for 2026. 25 at the top. Now, let's get busy this morning. Let's go to New York City. Mantu is waiting for us. Brother Mantu, Grand Rising, welcome to the program. What's on your thought?
18: Yes, Grand Rising, Hotep, Habarigani, free the land and free the African mind. I wish everyone well in the Black family. And in regards to Mitch McConnell, where he's at, to borrow or paraphrase Brother Dick Gregory, who's now an ancestor, if you want to find something out, send a Black woman. Because he used to always tell the joke about Melba. Melba would ask her husband, who's so-and-so, and with a butter knife, she could take the tires off. So maybe we can get the sisters on the job and find out where Mitch McConnell is. You know, he might be on the mothership for all we know. But yes, indeed, that's definitely. And this shows again.
16: That's interesting, man, too, on the mothership. Wow, okay. Well, as long as he's okay.
18: He might be on the mothership. He goes back to what another ancestor, Neely Fuller, and what you have always said, remind us that white people stay in code. And just imagine that if that was a Black politician, you know, we would know what he ate last night or what she ate last night. We would know where she last, you know, went to get the gas, you know, to fill the gas for a car or his car. So, you know, just once again, information is power, and powerful people control the information in order to do what they need to do. You know, yeah, I just want to say.
16: It's coming in, but man, too, this is coming out kind of like a Jimmy Hoffa thing. You know, where is Jimmy Hoffa? You know, some people say he's buried under the end zone at a Giants Stadium. We haven't seen Jimmy Hoffa, so we haven't seen Mitch McConnell.
18: Yeah. You just wonder how things can stay closed and unresolved for so long. But, you know, with Mitch McConnell, I think there was a couple of times that he just zoned out like he was having an out-of-body experience during press conferences. And they, you know, they would nudge him and they would have to get him to come back to wherever he was going. So, you know, for people who worked with, who have worked with senior citizens and who have worked with the elders, we know the signs of what's to come. When you are getting your, when that telephone call from, you know, from the great creator is being made. So, you know, once again, you know, Sun Tzu said that deception is the way that warfare is conducted. And part of deception is controlling information, controlling the perception of how things are. So you have to know that they don't code. But, you know, Brother Kwesi, what I'm wondering, is this a test run for Donald Trump? Because some people have pointed out, you know, his habits in public, falling asleep, and has raised questions about his health. And I wonder if they were used, you know, not only using this to control what's going on in the Senate in Kentucky, but they're trying to see how they're going to deal with, you know, number 47 if he comes to that point. The many people are suggesting, or some people are suggesting, that his health is not what it should be for someone in that position. So I don't know. We'll see what happens.
16: Yeah, we'll keep an eye on that. What else has gone down, Brother Main, too?
18: Well, you know, I was very pleased and very encouraged and inspired by when Queen Mother Kathy Hughes came on the show, take time out of her busy schedule to interact with people and with callers, and what it reaffirmed to me that WOL is more than the radio station. And when people were speaking with Ms. Shoes, it was not just a conversation, it was a connection. And it really just showed what the station means to people and what she means to people as well. But also it was very good to hear someone receive their flowers, their expressions of gratitude and appreciation while they're here, and not wait for a crisis moment or something else to happen. So it was very good to that. And when she mentioned a book that she gave to you that talks about, or you mentioned a book that she gave to you talking about being in the now, and those three letters, N-O-W, are very powerful, because when we're in the now, we O-W-N, own our moments. And when we own our moments, then we have won. So just those three letters is a whole philosophical approach towards life, to be in the now, own your time, and then therefore, when you do that, you have won. So it was great to do that. Listening to the educators who came on this week was very profound and uplifting. It also is a reminder of what we need to do, and encouragement as well for those who are doing it, that, you know, keep your head to the task, and keep plowing in the field. When we look at our achievements, we know every time we do something great, there's always resistance. Our greatest good is always met by their resistance. In 1968, there were only 294 degrees awarded to black people in America. 294. Fast forward to 1977, it was 1,000 to about 1,100. And it stayed in that area of 1,000 to 1,100 year after year until about 2009. That's when Obama was elected. Then we had 2,000 plus who were awarded degrees. When I go from that time frame of 1968 to 2009, I looked at also the administrations, what was going on. And during the Ronald Reagan era, it dipped. It went in 1986 to 946 people, black people, who were awarded degrees. In 1987, it was 787 people who black people who were awarded a doctorate degree. When you look at the legacy of Ronald Reagan in 1986, that's 1 year before the Iran-Contra was given the official start line. For those who may not know or may not remember, Iran-Contra is the activities of the government to wear in secret, which involved the trafficking of cocaine to fund the wars that they wanted to fight in Latin America, primarily Nicaragua. And so you look at it started in 1985, supposedly. We know that it's probably before then, and it continued to 1987. That coincides with the golden age of hip-hop. Golden age of hip-hop, according to most people, is from 1986 to 1995. The Cosby Show, 1984 to 1982, A Different World, 1987 to 1983, Michael Jordan's third year in the NBA. So when you look at this time period in the 1980s to 1990s, it was a watershed moment of our creative cultural output. And, you know, so we always see that resistance. And to know that during this time that we were externally producing things in music and entertainment and other fields, we were producing it, we were seeing that there was a dip in people, our people receiving doctorate degrees. So it just tells me that, you know, if we don't deal with the enemy who is linear, they deal with us on multiple levels, and we have to be mindful of that. And then when you look at it with DEI attacks, right, in 2023 under when Biden was president. I'm not giving him the credit for it, but our people, 3,000 plus of our people achieved doctor degrees, which was a record, 3,451 to be exact. And now you see the pushback with Agent Orange number 47. And so this is a historical pattern. And this one also acknowledged on July 26, 1948, Executive Order 9981 was signed into by Truman, which ended segregation in the military. 78 years later, under Trump, segregation in effect is back with the military, with exclusion of our achievements and stuff. So these are the cycles of time, and it goes back to what Kathy Hughes says about being in the now. So when we're in the now, it's not that we separate from the past, but we acknowledge what we see, and we use our knowledge and wisdom from the past to deal with what is in the present. So my brother, once again, you know, thank you for the time, and I wish everybody well. And let's continue to do what we need to do to make our community better. And salute to all the activists, teachers, lawyers, et cetera, who are doing their thing. We salute you. All right, my brother. Be well.
16: All right. Thank you, man, too. And he's talking about saluting them. We're going to salute some of our black activists and political persons. We're going to talk about that starting next week, because Black August, those of you who don't know about what Black August is, you will learn. And we're going to celebrate it all month long. 24 minutes away from the top air, family. We got to take a short break, and then we come back. We got to check the news, traffic, and weather in different cities. It's an open phone Friday. Free mind and reach out to us. Our telephone number is 800-450-7876. And we'll take your phone calls next.

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0: Hey, Grand Rising family, thanks for starting your weekend with us. It's an Open Phone Friday. That's the name of the program and what we do. We ask you to free your mind. All that means is just to think for yourself. 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You can reach us at 800-450-7876. Before we do that, let me just remind you, coming up next week, some of our guests include psychologist Dr. Jerome E. Fox, Garveyite Brother Sengo Baye, and also black politics expert Dr. James Taylor. All right, let's take some more calls. On line two, Sister Maxine is waiting for us. Sister Maxine, Grand Rising, how are you this morning, Sister?
1: Okay. Grand Rising, Mr. Nelson, Mr. Langford, and all of you who decided to tune in on this morning, may God bless you. It is indeed a Grand Rising for me, for it could have been another way. Thank God for my two earthly sons, Gabriel and Ken, and son Zach, who is in heaven, who watches over me daily. Thanks for being the great humanitarians me and your dad raised you to be, always showing up, making sure your mom is getting the best of care. You already know my love is unconditionally imprinted in my heart. What is the meaning of unconditional love? It's a selfless, enduring form of love, given without expecting anything in return, valuing the person regardless of the actions or flaws. A shout out to my friend, Sonia Rollison, my radio pen pal, whom I can truthfully and prayfully call a friend. Amen. Also, a shout out to my publisher and family, Pastor, her family, Pastor Dayan Dickerson. Thanks for your friendship and continued prayers. Amen. Now this, in this life, life changes quickly. On January 10th, 2026, I was talking to Carl Nelson on the Carl Nelson program. After hanging up, I felt dizzy, lethargic, a tightening in the chest, a very strange, uncomfortable feeling never experienced before. Said, okay, I will take a pill, sip on a little water, relax, perhaps I will be okay. However, that was not to be. You see, I know the warning signs of a heart attack, or better still, a satanic attack. Get to the emergency room at 9 a.m. Okay, didn't see a doctor till 1 p.m. Well, that gave me an opportunity to socialize, sell a few books. You see, wherever I go, my light always shines, God's chosen child. That diagnosis, yes, you indeed suffered a heart attack. No sympathy, please. Please, I'm fine. Now, why am I sharing my personal information? So I might help others in knowing and adhering to the warning signs of a heart attack. Please think healthy, eat healthy, drink healthy, be healthy, exercise. If you are an older male or female, limit some of those activities that are no longer age appropriate. Some might know what I'm talking about, those that stimulate to make you happy, smile for a little while. One of my favorite songs is by recording artist Linda Randall, a D.C. native sing with the Gates of Singers. One day at a time, sweet Jesus, that's all I'm asking of you. Yesterday's gone, sweet Jesus, and tomorrow may never be mine. Give me the strength to do everything I have to do. Amen. Since we do not know the number of our days, we should live each day of our lives for God. James 4:13-15 gives some practical wisdom on this matter. Now listen, you who say, today or tomorrow, we will go to do that to that city. Spend a year there, carry business, and make money. Why? You do not know what will happen tomorrow. What is your life? You are a mist that appears for a little while and then vanishes. Instead, you ought to say, if it is the Lord's will, we will live and do this or that. We should make wise decisions about how we live and how we take care of ourselves. And ultimately, we trust God's sovereignty in all things, including our time of death. Amen. A week or two ago, Dr. A's information was timely and informative, as usual, especially on heart health. Mr. Nelson's show is a smorgasbord where you can get served an informative menu. For example, if you are sick, you can find a doctor. If you are lonely, just might find a friend. If you want to know what's trending in the news, you can find a journalist. If you want to learn more about healthy eating, you can find a nutritionist. If you like to read, you can find an author. If you are confused or disillusioned, you can find a psychologist. If you don't know your history, you can find a historian. If you want to know more about music, there is a musicologist. If you want to know how to invest, there is a financial planner. If you are spiritually lost, there is the preacher. If you are an alien enthusiast, there is the ufologist. If facts are misconstrued, you might just find a fool. If you need poetic love, you will find a poet laureate. And remember, if your heart is clogged, call on God, where it all starts. You know, I don't share on the air intimate information about my love life, but on this morning, I decided to tell you about the man I love. He's the best man I have ever known and will ever know. He promised to never leave me nor forsake me. I can call on him anytime, day or night, and he's always answered. When I can't sleep, he's always there to comfort me. When I cry, he dries my every tear. When I thirst, he gives me a drink. When hungry, we'll feed. In other words, he supplies my every need. Some of you may know him by different names. He is the Father, Son, and Holy Ghost. He is all one and the same. What a sweet name. But I call him Jesus. You see, he's the one that made this heart of mine. He knows how to repair all the parts. He will even give you a brand new heart. He knows how to clean every vessel, make new again. One day he was nailed to the cross, shed innocent blood for you and me. Thank you, Jesus, your sacrifice of blood sacrificed me. He is the greatest blood donor I know. He taught me a long time ago to trust in him. Have faith. And when your sick days come, won't last long. Stay strong. No need to fear, always near. He will see you through, because he is Jehovah Rapha, the Lord our healer. No need to be afraid, just be prepared. Now all of you seniors out there in radio land, keep shuffling. And please know, wherever my spirit roams, my heart will be warm, and I will always love you. Thank you, Mr. Nelson. Hope to see you soon. Sister Maxine, on the move again. Amen.
0: Thank you, Sister Maxine. She's our poet laureate of this program, and good to hear that you're doing much better, and I'm sure somebody benefited from those words you shared with us this morning. It's 9 minutes away from the top there, family. It's an open phone Friday. Let's keep going. Let's go. Mark's on line three. He's calling from Baltimore. Grand Rising, Mark, your thoughts on this open phone Friday?
2: Hey, Grand Rising, Carl. Good morning, man. You talked about the belly laugh, man. Well, we're gonna get a chance to do that with National Night Out. National Night Out is nationwide, where people come together and they share resources and food and all that kind of stuff. And it's going to be no different here. We're going to have a large event over at Langston Hughes Community Center, and that's 5011 Arbutus Avenue. And that's going to be the fourth. And I'll talk a little bit about that in a minute. But you talked about Mitch McConnell. Put my veteran hat on for a second. You talked about Mitch McConnell. You know, I've never in my life, in my 71 years, Carl, seen administration get away with the kind of stuff that this administration is getting away with. And Mitch McConnell, I think Mitch McConnell is incapacitated, because if he wasn't, you know, the Republican Party, they would be snapping pictures and have him talking and all that kind of stuff. But Kentucky Governor Andy Beshear, I believe his name is, which I think would make a great president next term. But he's calling for them to, you know, to come out and come clean with that. And I think it's another distraction from this war and Epstein and all that kind of stuff. And you know, the war, I think that's the most important thing right now. I think we need to put some pressure on the Republicans to really, really Article 25 Trump. And the reason I say that is, of course, we know he's a poor excuse for a lead and all that. But you can't say it enough, Carl. He attacked Iran for no reason, killed that man's family, the one in charge now, killed his family, killed 150 schoolgirls, you know, bragging about it. You know, we know he a coward. You know, you got low information people talking about he a thug and all that. No, he's a five-time draft dog and coward. That's what he is. And, you know, so that's what we got to do. We got to put pressure on them. If the Republicans not standing up, they don't need to be in power at all. You know, we losing service members for no reason, man, just because this man is, you know, sending them over there to die. So the Republicans really don't deserve to be in power. They got the presidency. They got the House. They got the Senate. 99% of the time, the Supreme Court with the voting rights and all that kind of stuff. And look where we at, man. You know, but today you had Dr. Ray Winbush on your show from Morgan. We having addressing our gun violence today. At Morgan, Friday, July 31st, 2026, 1:30. And this is the 57th annual, the Association of Black Psychologists. I got to say that. The Association of Black Psychologists, 57th annual international.

0: do, they go into the schools, the jails, and everywhere. So he's going to be one of the panelists. Ebony Harbin, Pastor Ebony Harbin is my cousin on my wife's side out of Cherry Hill, man. She was doing the work called 20 Years when her son was murdered. Not only was her son murdered, her and her daughter was at a gas station, and some young guys started shooting, man. And they car got shot up and stuff, but, you know, the grace of God, man, they didn't get hurt. So she's going to be one of the panelists. Brother Anthony Muhammad did 29 years in jail for double murder. Executive Reentry Services, Baltimore, Maryland. That brother, he works with young people and stuff like that, man. And so those are the three that I know. So that's where it's going, you know, right there. So we can really find out what's going on in Baltimore. Because, Carl, let me tell you something. You cannot.
1: Make it quick, real quick. We're coming up on a break. Make it quick.
0: Let me tell you something. You can't. Baltimore only has 600,000 people. Chicago, right. millions. So if Baltimore has 300 plus murders.
1: Right, Mark, I hate to do it because we got to cut you right there. We got to check the traffic.
0: That's all right. I'll finish up next week. Okay.
1: Okay, thanks, Mark. Right. Three away from the top. All right. Families, I mentioned we got to check the traffic and weather in different cities. It's an open phone Friday. Free your mind and reach out to us. We'll take your phone calls next.

0: Stand.
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0: At the edge of a rocky shore, you breathe in the cool, salty air, watching the sun disappear on the horizon. 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

0: And Grand Rising family, thanks for starting your weekend with us. It's an open phone Friday. Free your mind and reach out to us. If there was a topic that you think we should have discussed and we didn't, or if we did, you know, somehow you think we came up a little weak, well, reach out to us. Or if there's something going down in your corner of the world and you think the rest of the universe would benefit from hearing about it, as long as it's free and legal, we'd love to hear from you. So free your mind and then reach out to us. Again, our number is toll-free. It's also worldwide. It's 800-450-7876. We're taking a little call. I just heard from one of our listeners in London in the UK. He says that similar problems with the black students there at the bottom of the barrel. So it's something we need to deal with. Bill's in Baltimore. Bill, your thoughts on this Open Phone Friday?
1: Well, thank you, Carl. But let me just first say this. I hadn't talked to Doc Cheatham, but I think somebody posted a picture of Doc Cheatham on social media about a week ago. And, you know, he is doing a little better from my understanding, but Doc have had a whole lot of health issues over the last year or two. And he's been in and out of rehabilitation centers and et cetera. But he's hanging in there, so that's why you hadn't heard from him. He just got a lot of health issues. So I just wanted to mention that. And I want to thank the person that did ask about him. So I wanted to answer that the best that I could.
0: Thank you.
1: But I also
0: thank
1: just want to make mention that tomorrow, Saturday, Black Man, Unifying Black Man, we'll have our monthly breakfast for black men and black boys. It's going to be held at the Black Yield Institute, 1623 Ben Hill Avenue in Cherry Hill. So it's open to all black men and black boys who wants to come. People need additional information, they could call me at 410-746-3607. Then, Carl, you know, you asked a question. You said you would like somebody to take a stab at why we hate one another. I want to take a stab at that. I don't think that we hate one another. But I think that the people that have oppressed us, the people that control us without us even thinking that we've been controlled, because they control the educational institutions, they control the political institutions that we live up under, the same people that pretty much divided you from your family, the same people that make us think that we don't have power because we don't see ourselves in power. I mean, you know, and I give you a classic example, and I'm sure not just here in Baltimore, but probably all through over. When we see all these young brothers out here in the streets, and you may see 100 of them sometimes riding dirt bikes, scooters or whatever, they could just hold up traffic, man. Ain't nothing you could do but just wait till they get through going by, and it's nothing you could do. But if we have power, Carl, you know, and, you know, like 25, 30 years ago, I wrote about the seatbelt conspiracy. But I have to ask this question, Carl. Why is it that you have to wear a seatbelt driving a car or a truck? You have to have insurance, but now you can have scooters out here. They don't have to have helmets. There's no age requirement. They don't have to have insurance. They don't have to have no kind of safety precautions, but, you know, we the people, they're the type of things that we accept, right? We should be saying, why do we have to pay all this insurance for grown people to drive and we got our children putting them in danger and we ain't saying nothing about it? So there's a lot of reasons why we think that we hate ourselves, but basically because we see ourselves without no power. But in conclusion, Carl, I'm going to say this. I think that our answer, and I'm glad that you're always saying we look for solutions. Our answer, Carl, is in our unity. You know, and that's why, you know, every week I ask people to please, please be a part of this Black Unity Day that we're creating that's going to happen on March 8th, 2027. We're not asking people to join particular organizations or particular religions. We're just saying have unity programs wherever you're at. And let us all do it on the same day so that we can display a symbol of power. See, when people feel that they're in power, Carl, it makes us behave differently. It makes us feel good about ourselves. And the only way that we could really feel ourselves empowered is that we have to see ourselves in a unified position. We can't keep just looking towards people that we think that have a political position or somebody that happens to have a nice business, so they're making money. They're individuals. You're going to always have individuals that escape that through the cracks, but the masses of us have to feel that we're empowered. The only way that we can feel ourselves empowered is we have to unite ourselves to empower ourselves. So, again, you know, I'm asking people, help us to organize us. Come March 8th, 2027, let's have millions of us all across the country doing unity programs. And that's going to show a display of unity, and it's going to show a display of power, and it's going to make you feel good. And this is my ending call. Just like the Million Man March. When we went to the Million Man March, you know why we feel good? We feel good because we've seen millions of black men crowded together, bumping into each other, saying, excuse me, brother, I love you, brother. But we feel good because we've seen a million of us in one place that demonstrated to us that we had a symbol of power. And when we left there, we felt that we have power. But we end up being powerless because we couldn't keep that kind of motivation, that type of organization. So we have to get back to unity, Carl. And if we get there, then we're going to see that we can't change our situation here in America and across the country. So I'm asking people to please participate, get on board. And I'm saying that because every Friday, Carl, I'm not asking people to believe in what I believe in, but I would like to hear more people talk about unity. I would like to hear more people know how valuable and how important it is that we unify ourselves so that we can save ourselves. So what do you think, Carl?
0: We're all we got. If we don't do it, nobody else will.
1: We got.
0: Thanks, Bill.
1: Thanks, yes, sir. Bill. Thank you.
0: All right. Eight after the top there. Mark from Anaheim's checking in. He's on line 7. Grand Rising, Mark, your thoughts on
2: this. Good morning,
0: Mr.
2: Nelson.
0: Friday.
2: Good morning to the listeners. And how are you today, sir?
0: I'm still learning, Mark.
2: Well, aren't we all? I hope we're all still learning. It's high temperatures, high humidity, extremely high UV levels. And Mr. Nelson, both of my godchildren, my godson and my goddaughter, they both bowed out of the U.S. Open of surfing before I expected them to. Where's my hug? I need a hug.
0: You're being facetious as usual. That's how Mark starts. Go ahead, Mark.
2: See? He didn't give me a hug. That's part of the problem. When's the last time we hugged somebody?
0: Yeah.
2: And how many people listening to the show actually take the time to hug a family member just for being there? I just tell you my own personal experience, Mr. Nelson. You know, I'll keep it real. You know how old the first time I ever received a hug?
0: How old were you?
2: 21.
0: Wow.
2: And that came from a white man.
0: Wait a minute, Mark. You mean your parents never hugged you at all?
2: What parents? Remember, I was living
0: Mother
2: with my
0: father.
2: Grandmother at the age of 5.
0: And she never hugged you?
2: I just said I was 21, didn't I? And I said it was a white man, didn't I? Hey, wow. I keep it real. So, you know, folks talk a lot of stuff out there, but it starts at home. And I'll tell you something else. It's amazing because, you know, I was taught a God be love a long time ago. So it's amazing when I hug folks in this country today, you hug somebody today, you get charged with sexual harassment. You know from personal experience with me, that happened to me. A female from Charleston, South Carolina was working where I was working. I gave her a hug, and some white woman in the, well, she was black, by the way. Some white woman in the corner ran in and goes, third party sexual harassment. That's the world we live in, Mr. Nelson. Empathy is a sign of weakness, showing agape love. What's wrong with you? And I don't know what world you girls are living in, because I see a whole lot of black folks out here hating on black folks. And I'm not going to, you know, reveal anything on the phone, but Mr. Nelson knows that I talk to him all the time about people who we personally know. Like one black female who he and I have known for decades. All she dates is white guys now and has nothing good to say about black folks. There was a guy who I met through your radio show since you came into the D.C. DMV area. And when I listen to him, you got to hear how he talks about black folks. See, Mr. Nelson, we were taught And this was basically when segregation was still rampant, at least where I was living, because my schools in Charleston did not integrate fully until 1970. It's like I went to the Mount Zion Elementary School on Johns Island. I graduated. We went through first through seventh grade. I graduated in the last class of all blacks in a segregated school, and that was in 1970, not 1925. And we had the textbooks that were handed down years ago from the white students. It was bragging rights just to have a front book cover or a back book cover. But you know what the difference was back then, Mr. Nelson? We had little, but we had black teachers who cared about us. Then finally we got integration. I just keep it real from where I came from. With education being integrated, all of a sudden corporal punishment was removed from the school. We're now being influenced by melanin challenged folks. We start acting like melanin challenged folks. And I told you on the show before how my sister, well, both of my sisters were involved with the Freedom Bus Rides, but my sister's teaching in the Freedom Schools down in Mississippi because they were taught, you're in the first in your family to go to college. Get that education, bring that back home, and educate others. But by the 1980s, everybody bought into the Ayn Rand capitalism. Go to college to make money. What you're hearing our folks bemoaning today, Mr. Nelson, that's capitalism. That's the byproduct of capitalism. We are too busy out there making money. We're not spending time at home with our children. Other people are rearing our children. The internet's rearing our children. The television's rearing our children. Rap music is rearing our children. These solutions aren't that difficult, Mr. Nelson. It starts at home. The extended family. We don't listen to our grandparents anymore. You know. So it's sad, but it is. But the reason I called this morning, Mr. Nelson, was Lady C was on last week, so I didn't want to take up, and I'm not going to take much more time because I know it's open for on Friday. You had a caller who had called in on Thursday when Dr. Gerald Horn was on and was asking about why did U.S. Supreme Court Justice Brett Kavanaugh specifically mention freeborn in regards to birthright citizenship? Do you recall that?
0: Yes, I did.
2: Well, did anybody, because, you know, I just started listening to the show a few minutes ago. Did anybody ever address that issue?
0: No.
2: Because Dr. Gerald Horn didn't. Folks, sadly, this goes back to what I've been saying for a long time, because I know a lot of folks come on the show and talk about reparations. And I've been asking Mr. Nelson's listeners since the 1990s one simple question. How do you black folks call yourselves free and accepted Masons, and yet at the same time come on these radio shows talking about you want reparations? Because freeborn, and in fact, that call even talked about how black Masons were dissed by white Masons back in the early 70s. Why? White Masons do not recognize you as free and accepted because to be free and accepted, you have to be freeborn. Freeborn means you were never a slave and you are not a descendant of a slave. And if, you know, because people like to celebrate St. Patrick's Day, if St. Patrick, the patron saint of Ireland, was living in the United States, he could not be a free and accepted Mason because St. Patrick was a slave for 6 years. So it's not even about color. That's what freeborn means. So I'm so happy, because you have some of the smartest listeners on the planet, Mr. Nelson. I am so happy that listener picked up on what Brett Kavanaugh said, because he left the door open for two things. For Congress to come in and override what the Supreme Court said about birthright citizenship and using it based on the grounds of freeborn. And if they rule based on that, we as black folks in this country, well, most of us, who are descendants of slaves, will not be recognized as having birthright citizenship. Did I make myself clear, Mr. Nelson?
0: You sure did. That's the plan.
2: I keep it real. So now I'm going to go back and cry some more because my godchildren got knocked out of the U.S. Open. I was serious about that. But it is what it is. At least they made the U.S. Open. Most people will never make the U.S. Open of surfing. So you folks have a good weekend. Do some more research. And whoever the brother is, because I can't remember who was the call-in on Thursday, thank you, brother. Keep being the scholars you are in researching out there, because we got a fight on our hands. We're back in Jim Crow 2.0 while they're up there idolizing Lindsey Graham and giving his sister his position as a senator. Love you guys. Right. Stay blessed.
0: Thanks, Mark. And thanks for clarifying that. I think some of my Gregory. Gregory was telling us about that, the 14th Amendment. Mark just explained it to you. Freeborn. Those are the terms you've got to remember, family. 17 after the top of the hour. We've got to take a quick break. We'll come back. We'll take more of your phone calls. Out there, reach out to us at 800-450-7876. We'll take your phone calls next.

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0: Family, thanks for starting your weekend with us. 21 minutes after the top of the hour. And Mark, if you're still listening, what one of our listeners tweeted, please ask Mark what he thinks about Fauci and the 111th. So I didn't get a chance to ask you that. If not, just tweet your response if you're still listening. If not, we'll talk about it later. 800-450-7876. Kwame's calling us. He's on line one. Grand Rising, Kwame, your thoughts on this Open Phone Friday.
1: Grand Rising, Brother Carl Thomas. I meant Brother Carl. This is what I want to talk about. A young lady in North Carolina was found hung on a church property. And I would like the young people to know this, or the parents of young people to know this. Do the numbers. Travel in numbers. 3 to 4 people. Walk each other home. These cell phones does not protect us as we think, as the young people think they do. Yes, Mr. Nelson, she was found hanging from a tree on a church property. 16-year-old black young lady.
0: Wow. And you know who mentioned this, though? Kwame, Brother Kwame, you know who mentioned this? Dr. Wimbush mentioned it. Because he mentioned, I remember him saying that one of the things we don't do is suicide, especially sisters. They don't commit suicide. It's not part of our nature. Not saying that it doesn't happen or cannot happen, but it's very unlikely. That's the way if we're going to check out, we're going to hang ourselves, especially the sisters. He mentioned that. But give us the information, because he didn't have all he knew was in the Carolinas. I think it was in North Carolina, right?
1: Well, what we do know, she's a 16-year-old young lady, and I think she's from a country, a state of Africa, somewhere in Africa, I think so. I'm not familiar. And they said that she was bipolar. And a older man, about 59 to 60, he was walking his dog, and he was on the church property, and he found her body hanging from the tree. He reached up to the limb that he couldn't even touch the limb that she was hanging from. But the authorities who was doing the case, they said she hung herself. But now a lot of attention has been put on the case in North Carolina. They're going to go into investigation. They didn't look at her cell phone. I think it was 2 weeks later after they pronounced her death and whatnot. They threw it under the bus and say, well, she killed herself, so we're going to let it go. That's about the gist of what I know of. And they said
0: that's
1: she was
0: interesting.
1: Being...
0: Yeah, hold on, thought that. That's interesting. If the white dude who found the body, he couldn't get to the limb that she was hanging from. How did she get it? And he's probably much bigger than her, just, guessing.
1: Yes, that's the question that everybody's asking. And then they're asking, why didn't you look at her cell phone? And then they said that she was being bullied or picked on it during school.
0: By whom? Do we know?
1: No, we don't know. I don't know. I'm going to look into it more.
0: Yeah, please do, Brother Kwame, and let us know what's going on down there. Thank you for sharing.
1: All right.
0: Your thoughts.
1: Thank you, Brother Carl, and continue educating us and lifting us up with the spirit that you have.
0: Oh, thank you for the kind words as well. 24 after the top, they are Christians in Malibu. He's on line two. Grand Rising Christian, your thoughts on this Open Phone Friday?
2: Good morning. That last story was heartfelt. But black people commit suicide. I mean, it's not uncommon. I don't know in this case how what's going on, but it happens. When I was in junior high school, I went with a school where a girl was too old for me. She committed suicide, but she was adopted as a child. But you never know what's going on in those foster homes or group homes or whatever, people are in. But, here's what I want to call for. Here's what Madonna can do. Now, if he don't do this, he's going to have a problem. It looks like he's a paper tiger. He can call the international court. Have at least 7 or 8 of those countries come over to New York at the same time, maybe 2 to 4, that Netanyahu comes and put them in different hotels so they have the arrest warrants too. He can call Interpol, have them come in, even stay him at the same hotel, and then arrest him. See, it looks like Madami is a paper tiger himself. He talks to me, but he's not delivering.
0: Let me push back on that a little bit, Christian, because I think the UN, the air around the UN is off limits. It's basically not on the jurisdiction of the NYPD. That's why Mandani couldn't allow them to do that. The only person who could do that is the U.S. federal government. But territory right there on Second Avenue, where the UN is, it's off limits. But go ahead.
2: So
3: But what I'm saying is there's people in the UN who voted for the sanction of him getting arrested. He can have those people come into the New York area and let them do the work that should be done and let them take the authority. The bottom line is, if Mondami don't get this guy arrested like he said he was, you just cross him off. He's done. And that's the problem we have. See, people talk big when they're running for office. Now they get into position, and then they back down. But then he has recourse. Now, let me tell you what happened. France, Greece, and Italy allowed Netanyahu airspace to travel over to the United States. He was here earlier this week. Now, they voted to have him arrested, but they allowed him airspace to come over here. So out of the 135 countries that voted to have him arrested, all of them ain't going to be for real. But what Madonna can do is have them do the work, have them come over and take care of him. That's all I wanted to say. Take it easy. Have a nice weekend.
0: All right. Thanks, Christian. 27 at the top here. Let's keep rolling. Eric's in Forestville, Maryland. It's on line 4. Grand Rising. Eric, your thoughts on this Open Phone Friday.
4: Grand Rising to you and your audience, Mr. Nelson. My bone to pick with the mayor of Washington, D.C., Merrill Bowser, and possibly Brandon Scott as well of Baltimore. You know, 4th of July, you know, many of us don't celebrate it, and I hope a lot more won't celebrate it. I'm talking about melanated skin or black people, and we know the reason why. But you know the picture that went viral with the young lady on the subway and the patriot freedom individuals that got on the subway with her by herself. And you got a mayor, and the reason why I bring her up is because, you know, she hired a chief of police or interim chief of police who directed all the attention toward these other incidents or events across the city, but not have the police follow these new KKK. And, you know, if anything could have jumped off or could have, nobody could have done to save that young lady, you know, and that's the problem. You know, her putting this this crack in charge of the police department, you know, and it was sad, you know, that she was on that subway by herself, and all these new KKK got on the subway with her, and someone was able to take a picture of it. And the other part of it is, Mr. Nelson, is that,
0: and hold that thought right there, Eric. Do you think that might have been staged, coming into Washington D.C. The sister, she not knowing what's going on, and who took her picture? It must have been one of them. Do you think all of that could have been staged?
4: I just don't think so. I mean, you just can't make this stuff up. I mean, it could have been. I mean, there's some likelihood, but I mean, to promote what? I mean, what are you trying to say? That we dominate
0: Announce that they're back. They're in Washington. They're in the nation's capital. You got the Klan in the capital. That they're back. That's what they want to tell the world.
4: I'm not ruling it out, Mr. Nelson. I really not. But I just believe that Metro Transit, as many police departments that we have operating in Washington, D.C., they didn't see it feasible to have a police department follow these individuals through the subway. You know, they just walked away. And, you know, many of them got on the subway and then they go to their cars. You know, and I'm kind of wondering whether the FBI was tracking these individuals, because that's what they do. They rent these trucks and gather together to make a statement. You know, what was it in the Midwest where they did the same thing? But that's the problem, one of the problems. And the high rate, and the other part of this thing is, Mr. Nelson, is the high crime rate that's been happening here in the city. Across the street from the 7th District, they had a man and woman got shot. And I followed it. I looked at it, and sure enough, 3 weeks later, they had a car, or 2 weeks later, they had a car parked in that same block on Knox Place. And what I'm trying to say is that's her or his remedy to fight the crime. is every time they have a homicide, they put a car there and tell them, don't move. You can't go nowhere. And somebody, if they wanted to, they can go around two blocks around the corner and commit another homicide. That's the way of fighting crime. And my whole point is, too, is having no crime is their plan. You know, 4 years ago, we were supposed to have a crime well-developed crime plan for the city, but it has never been developed. I haven't seen it. Have you? And so, you know, they put this guy in charge as well to fire most of these new, some of these, 11 of them. Chief Andre Wright, he was just dropped. It was in the paper today. And it's another one, unidentified high-ranking official who just left, who stepped down. And so it looks like get rid of all the black individuals, high-ranking officials, and replace them with all white, like it was in the 50s before I came on. So, you know, that's what's going on, and nothing is done. And far as over there in Brandon Scott, Dr. Winbush mentioned about the five young men that assaulted a 74-year-old guy. Mr. Nelson, it's past that. When you pull out a sword or assault rifle on a 74-man, you know, you got to go ahead and prosecute these individuals, deal with their parents. You know, and I don't do too much agree. Lastly, I don't too much agree with Judge Pirro, but she has a point of stepping to the parents or guardian or somebody, because it has to stop somewhere. I can't imagine. I'm in my 70s now, and I can't imagine being attacked by five young men, because I can guarantee you, if I got the opportunity, the outcome wouldn't be so nice. And you know, so we have to stop playing with these individuals. And lastly, these people who are letting these people stay in their homes, knowing that they what type of criminals they are, they need to be prosecuted too. And that's my rant, sir. Thank you for taking my call.
0: All right. And I thank you, Christian. Thank you for sharing your thoughts with us at 27 away from the top of the hour. I'm sorry. That was Eric in Forestville. Brother Quibina is joining us from Washington, D.C. on line 3. Grand Rising, Brother Quibina, your thoughts on this Open Phone Friday.
5: Grand Rising, Brother Kwesi, Kevin, and the radio listening audience. Just want to respond to old Alex. And just want to pose a few at least one question to him, but let me just start off by saying, you know, he's been bashing the religion of Islam lately. It's not a good look. Now, I'm not a Muslim, but my thing is, I would venture to say that the majority of people of color, I know the sister earlier didn't want to use the phrase black, but people of color that practice Islam are probably practicing under the Nation of Islam and the minister, Louis Farrakhan. I would venture to say that's probably true. And as we know, their teachings are a lot different than the teachings of the Middle Eastern Muslims that Alex kind of just wants to use that one example. And that a lot has been done good through the Nation of Islam to help resurrect and repair a lot of brothers out here, mainly that ventured in the wrong path. And you know, we have different sects of Christianity, of course, that practice differently. Same thing with Islam. So Alex, stop generalizing with that. You know, it's a bad look. And he comes on starting out all the believers of the Torah. I like to know what has his religion, I guess, of Judaism, how have they helped black people in this country? That's what I like to know, Alex, because I don't know of any. Now, I know it probably was a few Jews to march with Martin Luther King back in the day, but lately I don't know. How's your religion of Judaism help people of color in this country? That's my question there. I would love for him to come up, but, you know, we know he's been addicted to white. And another guy we got to be aware of is the guy calling from Massachusetts. who's addicted to white. I can't recall his name. I mean, he just follows the whole talking point, even coming out to the Secretary of War. Ain't nobody using that term on this radio station, dude. It's the Secretary of Defense. That's garbage. You know, Secretary of War. So we know he's also addicted to white. But anyway, Alex, let us know what your religion that you worship in, which I'm not going to knock, but let us know how that religion has helped people of color, black people, African Americans, whatever you like, right. It's a positive term to call us. What has that religion done for us in this country, Alex? I would love
0: to know what the gist of it, Brother Prabina, because we got to take a short break here. I thank you for your call.
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0: And Grand Rising family, thanks for starting your weekend with us again. It's an open phone Friday. That's how we get down on Friday. So give you a chance to free your mind. And all that means is think for yourself and leave the talking points behind. We want to hear from you. Before we do that, though, let me just remind you, coming up later next week, a psychologist, Dr. Jerome E. Fox, will be here. You know him from his best-selling workbook, Addicted to White, The Oppressed in League with the Oppressor, A Shame-Based Alliance. Also, Garveyite, Brother Saying Goodbye here, will be here to start off Black August. Some of you don't know what Black August is all about, but Brother Saying Goodbye is going to share with that as well. And Black politics expert, Dr. James Taylor, will also be here. So if you are in Baltimore, keep that radio locked in real tight on 1010 WOLB. If you're in the DMV, though, we're on 1450 WOL. All right, let's take some more calls. Let's go to Brother Tyrone. He's in Baltimore. Grand Rising, Brother Tyrone, your thoughts on this Open Phone Friday.
1: Yeah, Grand Rising call. I just wanted to do an update on some things that we've been working on in the community. Several people like Queen Mother Victory, who led the effort, and Sister Ujima and Sister Gwen Levi, who led the effort to do something about that 7-Eleven, which had become a public nuisance. Now, before I get started, I've heard people say on the radio, in the case of the Collegiate School for Boys, why are they going to the mayor's office? He don't care. And to that person, if he's listening, We kind of know the mayor. We're not naive. We kind of know the mayor probably doesn't give a damn, but it's our job as constituents or people that may or may not have voted for him to put pressure on him to care about things that the constituents need. So that's a way of holding our politicians accountable. That's why. It's not so much that we think he cares or don't care. It's irrelevant. We know he has the power to do something about it. So this is why we bring it to his attention en masse so that we can get something done. With regard to the
0: Brother Tyrone, so what's the latest on the school? Where's this stand right now today?
1: Okay, I'm glad you asked. They were able to get some ground with the courts. The state has ruled that they've been taking too much money from the school. The city has been taking too much money from school and distributing it to other schools, and that's part of the problem. They were taking out more of a percentage of the Collegiate School's money that they had been receiving from the state and distributed to other schools, where they've sort of only been taking out 2%. They've been taking out as much as 50%, from what I understand. And then they've been blaming Dr. Vett, because they say that he's been involved in malfeasance and, insulting things like that, mismanaging the money, which certainly was not true. And he's probably going to be suing people behind that. And, that got out to the community, too. So it took us a while to knock that lie out. I even addressed that at a candidates forum for the school board, where they tried to bring that up, and I shot it down and explained where that came from. So that's like pouring salt in the wounds when you say that one of the reasons we're going to close you down is because you don't have the money, even though we've been stealing, in effect stealing from you, and we're going to blame you for the fact that we've been stealing. So that was one of the issues. The state ruled they're going to get some of the money back, and we're talking maybe $8 million over a period of years, but not all of it. So they also ruled that they can add amendments to the appeal that they left out. So that's a good the city was trying to fight that, and the city lost. So it's still pending the appeal. They still haven't decided when they have an appeal. They decided that the 7th of August will be when the judge will review everything, and then they'll set another date for the appeal itself. So we're still
0: hold on a second. Is school going to be open next semester? That's what, that's basically what folks want to know, because the whole is in suspension of what's going on. Have they used appeals and meetings? But the bottom line is, for the folks in Baltimore, can they send their children, their young boys, to the school? Do we know? Or
1: Because this thing's in the air, no, I would say the semester. But that doesn't mean that school can't be saved. So, and the only way it's going to be saved is by people, doing what we're doing, putting pressure on the mayor and all that. And I was able to meet, thanks to Sister Sheena, what's her name, Esposito, Ashley Esposito. She's one of the only politicians that showed up at the 7-Eleven incident. I mean, we had on Sunday the protest. She's a member of the school board. She sent me a notice the day of that the school superintendent, the new school CEO, was going to be at a meeting at Forest Park High School, which I alerted several people, and they were able to come. And Sister Sheena, on a short notice, very short notice, Mr. Gloyd, Queen Mother Victory, Miss Gwendolyn, and, you know, the people, and then Alice McCamey, they were able to show up. And we were, they asked, one of the questions they asked is, what is the school doing right that we want to keep? And Ms. Gwen said, the clean school for boys. And they said, what things are we getting rid of that we don't really need to get rid of? And Ms. Gwen said, the clean school for boys. And I was able to meet the CEO of Baltimore City Public Schools. And I was able to put a flyer that we had typed up in his hand, shake his hand, talk to him, invite him on my show, and invite him to meet with Dr. Edwin Event. So we came in as a team, you know, to solicit help from the new incoming superintendent. So no, we're not going to sleep on this. And the only way we're going to save that school is to do what we've been doing, you know, the community rallying around the school. So the other thing is with, and I would like to thank Sister Sheena, because she got down there and she was able to put me in contact with a lot of different people, because she was already reading the room before the rest of us got down there. And she introduced me to, you know, several people that had a hand in possibly keeping that school open. So it came out pretty good. That part of the fight came out pretty good, the meeting they had at Forest Park High School. And even though we found out at the last minute, the day of, I'm running a business. And Sister Sheena is probably in another town where she's the airline steward. So when you get short notice like that, it's almost jumping through your butt to try to address the situation for the sake of those children. The other thing is with the 7-Eleven, we made several demands. We weren't just out there just to be mad. And that's one of the things I was saying when somebody, again, Sister Sheena got me involved in it. And I said, well, I'm not just going down there. Two things I'm not going to do. I'm not going to just go down there and show people I'm angry and not have any type of strategy to deal with the problem. Number two, I'm not going to just sit down there and act like we're against all the kids, because all of our children are not bad. And I want to make that clear. So what they started doing is inviting youth groups, because they're part of the solution. They gladly came. They gladly showed up on Sunday. And so we listened to the demands, and we went inside the 7-Eleven. About 100 people out there. We went to the 7-Eleven, and Clean Mother Victory read the demands to the gentleman that was in there, who was not a manager. He was just there, you know, minding the store. And she said she wanted him to get those demands to the manager. Now I had already stopped in there and on Friday night and left a note with demands on it, and I had made up signs for it as well. But that she formally, you know, with the crowd, gave out the list of demands for what needed to be done. We stopped back there on we gave 72 hours, so we stopped back there on Wednesday, and yes, they had put a sign up. One of the demands was there's no sign posted, and then when I stopped there that Friday night, there was no sign posted. There was a sign there that was big enough that you could see. A senior can see from that car is now there. So they acceded to that demand. The other demand was that they clean those brushes up where those kids were hiding and wait, you know, for anybody to show up. Could be anybody, me, you, anybody. And they cleaned the bushes up. That was the second demand. We, you know, of course we did stuff on our part of the community is I and a young man from that neighborhood, we moved the crates that they were using for seats in the bushes and threw them in a dumpster. Mm-hmm. So, you know, because there was still a crowd out there. The other demand was that they have a police substation in that 7-Eleven, or they hired armed guard after hours, because they make enough money off that community and the community supports them, that they need to be concerned about the safety of the seniors and others in that community. So these are demands that we think are quite reasonable.
0: Right. Let's give the backstory, because, you know, this is radio and not everybody knows. Some people listening for the first time don't understand what we're talking about. And we got to do this all the time. But yeah, I'm cognizant of that. And just hearing the story for the first time, what it is, family, this elderly, a brother attacked by a group of young people, our teenagers, people look like us. And this brother's a former Black Panther. Not that it means anything, that he deserved to get his butt kicked by these youngsters. First, I got to ask you, how is he doing? How's he doing? Do you know?
1: Well, he was down at the protest, and he said that he was in pain. He stood up. He wanted to speak. We was asking him to just sit down and speak. man, he sat beside the stage, and he stood up. He fought the pain and stood up, and he pretty much said what he had to say. And Queen Mother Vickery says that she also had a son that was murdered near that 7-Eleven, after going inside 7-Eleven and getting in a fight with somebody. And if somebody pulled a gun out, I guess they lost the fight, killed him. That's not really killing somebody because you got your butt whipped. But so these are the type of cowardly acts we want to prevent from happening again. And so that's what you do when you have a situation that happens. Just talking about it, on the radio, and this is an excellent program to get the information out. It's not going to solve the problem. We got to take action. Once we have that information, you do something with that information to stop it from happening again. Otherwise, it will happen again because that 7-Eleven is notorious for people getting attacked. So we want to make sure it's
0: Tom,
1: not
0: let me interrupt
1: anymore.
0: You again. Here's the deal, though. Those are our youngsters. Somebody knows those. Those are somebody's children.
1: Thank
0: those
1: you. And here's the part that we're dealing with about that call. Okay. There's a $50,000 reward that the community is offering for the apprehension of those youngsters. And you're right. Somebody, whoever parents that is now, my kids were little. When my son was little, if they had a mask on, I know their body shape. I know how they walk. So somebody's parents know that their kids got a machete in the house and a rifle in the house. They know that. The parents know who they are. But $50,000 might have your friend turn you in. You know what I'm saying? So, and they bragged about it to somebody.
0: Oh, of course.
1: Yes, we deal with that issue too.
0: And their parents may know about it as well. Because parents, you should know all your children's friends. That's not an issue.
1: That's
0: you
1: right.
0: know, parents are gone. They don't know who their children are rolling with these days. You've got to find out who they're with so they're not with the wrong crowd. But if we could get youngsters to, because they need help themselves. We'll find out why they attacked that elder. This is something
1: they need to be brought to justice. Yeah. And they need help. You're right. But first things first, they need to brought to justice for that. We cannot allow them to get away with that. They do need to be punished, but yes, they need help. And we need to get them, and things like the collegiate school of boys, and it takes young men just like that and determine to find young men. That's why I was giving out flyers to call the mayor, the governor, and the black legislative caucus to encourage them to keep that school open, because that's the exact population that they are dealing with. And you're going to close a school down like that, that deals with these young people on a daily basis and makes successes out of that. So this is the tie-in to what we're trying to do. There's linkage to this stuff, in this community.
0: And Tom, I'm going to let you go because we're trying to get another call in before we run out of it. But I thank you.
1: Appreciate it.
0: I thank you for leading the charge on that, man, and keep us in the loop because this is definitely a problem that it's our problem, so we have to solve it. And I'm glad that you and Sister Sheena and the rest of the folks in Baltimore are doing
1: idea.
0: It. Yeah.
1: Yes.
0: Thank you, sir.
1: Thank you.
0: All right, 6 away from the top. Yeah, Dante is also in Baltimore on line 6. Grand Rising, Dante, your thoughts on this Open Phone Friday.
2: Grand Rising, Mr. Call and family. And real quickly, briefly, I just wanted to second, I appreciate all that stuff Mr. Tyrone and them did, like, to stop that, because that's a bad situation. The reality of it is, what you asked about earlier, what drove us crazy, what made us kind of wild, it's the music. It's the music and the movies, you know what I'm saying? Minister Society taught you how to cook crack. Eazy-E and them taught you how to rob stores. Like, that stuff really did teach you the way, and it makes you think that must be the way, because, again, money is another driving source. The deacons that go around and speak to them kids, they don't have no money, so they can't influence them. Influence is everything. So that's why I promoted the teaching kids ways to be able to make more money, teaching kids ways to be able to acquire the things that they want in life. They don't want what y'all got. They don't want that. They want nice cars and flashy little stuff and things of that nature. Some of them don't want to work and stuff, but anyway, that's the whole point of why I say we need to formulate business entities. You know, I formulated the RRR group, referral, referral, referral. We refer business back and forth to each other, no matter what state you're in, no matter what city you're in. That is the only way we're going to be able to get beyond this system that's set up to keep us down. Any store, just like that 7-Eleven, I could get an LLC for y'all today. I could find you a van from the auction. Y'all can have your own store with all that 7-Eleven stuff in there. You know what I mean? For the most part.
0: And Dante, we raised the clock. Just about out of time. But how can folks reach you? You offering this? How can folks reach you? You have an email address?
2: I'm Dante. Dante the Concierge on Instagram, but we really need to network. My phone number is 301-383-6058. We could text and start networking, but we got to teach those young kids how to get money. They don't want to hear what you got to say if you don't got no money. So let's just
0: and
2: start.
0: And Dante, do me a favor. Call back next week, but call in earlier because you've got some good ideas. You've got some good solutions, and that's what we're into. But we've run out of time here.
2: Have a wonderful day.
0: Kevin, anything going on real quick that we need to know? I guess not. Family, before we let you go, we'll share this with you. Small minds like to talk about people. They like to gossip. Average minds talk about events like concerts and ball games, stuff like that. But current minds, great minds rather, discuss ideas, trying to provide solutions to our problems. Thank you for sharing your mornings with us. Family, have a great weekend. Stay strong, stay positive. Please stay healthy. We'll see you Monday morning, 6 o'clock, right here in Baltimore on 1010 WOLB, most of the DMV on 1450 WOL.
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0: And Grand Rising family, and thanks for starting your week, your month, and Black August with us. Later, Black politics expert Dr. James Taylor will return to our classroom. Dr. Taylor will analyze the National Urban League's report on the state of Black America 2026, and also the upcoming midterm elections. Before Dr. Taylor, Garvide, Brother Senghor Baye is here. Grand Rising, Brother Senghor.
1: Grand Rising, Brother Carl. How are you this morning and your staff?
0: We're still learning. We're in the learning mode, Brother Senghor. I know we want to learn a lot about Black August. There's a whole bunch of folks who've never heard the term Black August. So we're depending on you to fill in the gaps for us.
1: Yes, I'm going to do just that. And I got some other guests coming on soon. But let me just say, Black August is very important. Black August is an annual 31-day observance dedicated to honoring Black freedom fighters, commemorating political prisoners, and reflecting on the history of Black resistance against systematic racism and state violence. Therefore, before I get into the history of how Black August came into existence as we know it, I just want to also say August has always been a historical month. This is also African Heritage Month. I will explain how that came in existence. And it's also in the UK and other places called Mosiah Month. But Black August began in 1979 inside California.

0: the state San Quentin prison by incarcerated activists. It was created to honor the lives and deaths of Revolutionary Brothers Jonathan Jackson, killed August the 7th, 1970, and George Jackson, killed August the 21st, 1971. It expanded outside of the prison system into the communities across the United States by late 1970s and 1980s. Now, of course, it has also expanded worldwide because of what I said about the Mosiah Month and also African Heritage Month. The Haitian Revolution began all the way back in 1791 on August the 14th. Nate Turner's rebellion started on August the 21st, 1831. Black conventions were held in August, including the UNIAACL famous 1920 convention, where African people came from all around the world and is still continued to have conventions today. The PG, the Provincial Government of the Republic of New Africa, had a shootout that took place in August. March on Washington was held August 28, 1963. The Watts Uprising began August 11, 1965. The giant Edward Wilmot Blyden was born on August the 3rd. Marcus Garvey was born on August the 17th, 1887. Many, many other significant historical happenings in the month of August. African Heritage Month was established in August in 1980 by the Whitson-Banneker Jackson Bay Division, UNIA Division 330, and the Our Own History Club, which did study about all the stuff going on in the month of August. Mosiah Month was established in the UK, led by the Alkaline Revivalist Movement, which is connected to the UNIA today. The principles are communion, unity, self-sacrifice, political education, physical training, and determined resistance. It's so, so important to recognize Edward Wilmot Blyden. Later on, I will share some more about how important Edward Wilmot Blyden is, and that's why I invited my brother Chief Fode on to join me, because not only was Chief Fode one time a political prisoner here in the United States of Snakes himself, he's in Sierra Leone where Brother Blyden was buried, and Edward Wilmot Blyden was the forerunner to Garvey. But let's get back to Black August. Black August is extremely significant, and a lot of people know about it, but they need to understand that brothers and sisters who were incarcerated, who were thinking and doing everything they could, not only just to honor the Jackson brothers and Angela Davis and all the different people who were resisting against oppression, but to also help themselves. That's why meditation is important during this month, recognizing your history, studying, even doing self-defense, learning certain tactics to defend yourself are important to take place during this month. So it's not a time just to celebrate. It's a time to commemorate and to remember who we are, because the fact of the matter is we're still going through some of the same oppression. We still have political prisoners. We still have a mental imprisoned mindset. So Black August is a very significant month for us to reflect upon those who've gone before us, the history, and the continued oppression that we're confronted with.
1: All right. Did you know what exactly when it started, though? What year? Because all these things happen in August. So it's a very special month.
0: 1979 is when Black August initially was established in state prison by incarcerated activists in California. San Quentin State Prison. That's when it was actually established. It expanded thereafter all around the U.S. outside of the prisons, because people began to understand the importance of supporting political prisoners. And when I say political prisoners, all Black people that are in prison are oppressed. political prisoners are prisoners that have been locked up for activism, for helping uplift the African race, never necessarily committed a major crime. Let's take George Jackson, for example. He had a minor criminal charge, and was charged later while he was incarcerated with killing a prisoner, never proven. So George Jackson was being held against injustice, not correctly for a long period of time, and then he got this other charge while he was inside. And George Jackson, of course, for those who don't know, was killed on August the 21st, 1971. A lot of people familiar with Angela Davis, who was very, very romantically involved with George Jackson. Jonathan Jackson was killed on August the 7th, 1970, attempting to help free, he was fighting because of the incarceration of George Jackson.
1: All right. Because, yeah, you're right. Most people know about Angela. Well, those of a certain age, Brother Sengor, because, you know, sometimes you got to remember that a lot of folks came after us. And they know very little about Angela. Back in those days, some of us had a free Angela button, red, green, and black button back in the day. So some of the times you got to remember that, you know, not everybody understands or had that kind of history. Because these things, what you're discussing this morning, are not found in history books in our schools. So it's up to you and I to keep this, the history of the brothers and sisters part of the resistance group, keep that memory alive. Because if we don't, nobody else will. So I'm glad you're here this morning, and hopefully we get some more information about Edward Blyton when Chief Fode checks in from Freetown, Sierra Leone, because we have to fill in the missing blanks of our history, and this is why we're doing it this morning, because we want to celebrate Black August the entire month of August, and we're going to talk about brothers and sisters incarcerated. And let me just add this real quick, because, you know, one of our guests that used to have, one of our former guests, Dr. Johanna Fernandez, passed away, made her transition July 30th. When was that? That was last week sometime. And she was a guest on here discussing a current incarcerated person who was considered a political prisoner, Mumia Abu-Jamal. And he too is part of this setup of Black August. So I'm going to let you continue sharing that with us.
0: Well, it is extremely important that everybody recognizes, because not only political prisoners who served 30, sometimes even more than 30 years and came out, who are now ancestors like Matula Shakur, Brother Odinga, and so many others who were fighting to help uplift African people, not just in the United States, but African people around the world. So they gave their lives literally in helping Black people rise up from the systems of racism and oppression. So it's rightfully, as ancestors, that we continue to recognize the work that they did. Their lives were taken away from them on a so-called physical basis. And remember, we are all imprisoned in our minds because we have not risen up to really understand the importance of our ancient history. So it is important that we tie the Haitian Revolution and everything into Black August, because we've always been resisting the oppression. Contrary to what most people think, we've always resisted. When we were brought over here, most of us brought over here as captives and put into chattel slavery, we resisted. August is a time to reflect upon all of that. Our brothers who were incarcerated and sisters who were I want to say that because our African women are rising population in prisons, and it is also injustice against African women. Most people familiar with Assata Shakur, who necessarily was broken out of prison. However, now she's an ancestor, and she found refuge in Cuba. So this is an international issue where African people are oppressed. And colonialism, and all of that factors into the oppression that comes against African people. So when we say Black August, we want people to go back and understand the history of when it was created in 1979. But we also have to recognize our history all the way back and I mean all the way back, because all during the year, we should recognize who we are. We should recognize how we got in this condition. We should study how those who came before us and gone have done a lot of work, and those who continue. You mentioned Mumia Abu-Jamal, who actually sat at the feet of one of the president generals of the UNIA. A lot of people don't know that. In Philadelphia, Thomas W. Harvey. Mumia Abu-Jamal became one of the most popular journalists. Later on in this program at 7 a.m., Brother Sam P.K. Collins is going to call in. And I hope Chief Foday can get in. He's been having some electrical issues in Sierra Leone. But I wanted my brother to come on with us, too. And if he hadn't called in yet, I don't know whether he's going to be able to get in, because he had some electrical issues, but I'm hoping he can get in. But Sam P.K. Collins, who's a journalist today, works for the Washington Informer, is also a Garveyite. And him, like myself and many of us, we practice the observance of Black August by meditating, studying. And we don't just mean individual study, study with groups. So a lot of people need to understand this is a time to reflect upon all of the injustices that have come against us, and to find out ways to improve yourself, learn more about your history, and better yourself so we can continue to prepare to do the work that we need to do to uplift ourselves back to our traditional greatness.
1: All right. Fortunately, at the top of our family just joined us. Our guest is Brother Sango Baye. It's Black August. He's explaining what Black August is. One of the key things that took place, Brother Sango, which you know, 1914, Marcus Messiah Garvey founded the Universal Negro Improvement Association. This is when he started advancing the call for land, freedom, and independence for African people globally. So this is a major, this is the first day of August. So that's another reason why it's called Black August.
0: Yes, and also so-called Independence Day is celebrated all throughout the Caribbean and many places, August the 1st, and all through August. Also, African Women's Day was celebrated in August. They came out of Azania and has spread around the world. There are all kinds of activities that are going to be taking place during this month, but we want people to always, whatever they're doing, and we know some people have gotten into a celebration mode. This ain't no holiday time. This is a time to reflect upon the injustices come against us. But we honor all of the people that do things during August. I've heard that there are going to be some programs where people do giveaways in the DMV and during Black August. But people need to direct people to study the history, our story, about how Black August came into existence. All of our children need to know about it. I mean, they hear these names, George Jackson. Also, I want to recognize, while I'm speaking about Black August and George Jackson, the George Jackson University, which was established by Brothers and Sisters Incarcerated, which Chief Foday has been a member of and a supporter of, and I've been a supporter of that. That still is in existence. That's a sort of a cyberspace university where brothers and sisters continue to study, continue to practice Black August, and to open up the minds of African people. And you know, you notice I mentioned, you mentioned the Garvey movement. Garvey, of course, the UNIA was actually founded in July, the government, and of course, Garvey came here in March of, in the States, of March of 1916. But 1920 is the most popular date that took place in August. On August the 13th, the red, black, and green flag was established during the Declaration of Rights of African Negro Peoples of the World in 1920, where over 25,000 Africans came from all around the world in Harlem, New York. Also during that Declaration of Rights, a whole lot of other things were established, but it's important to recognize the red, black, and green. So we sell all the RPGs.
1: And I want you to hold that thought right there, Brother Sango. Sure. We got to step aside and take our first break. And Chief Foday is checking in from Freetown, Sierra Leone. I just to let you know that, and we'll talk to him as well.
0: Excellent.
1: Sister
0: excellent,
1: Fahima
0: excellent.
1: Wants to join the conversation as well. And family, you too can get in on this Black August discussion. Reach out to us. Our telephone number is 800-450-7876. And we'll take your phone calls next.

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0: And Grand Rising family, thanks for waking up with us on this Monday morning at 21 minutes after the top of the hour. It's a Black August. We're in the month of August. Our guest is Brother Sengor Baye. Many of you know him as a Garveyite. He's based in Washington, D.C. And Brother Sengor, I'm going to let you finish your thought and then introduce Chief Fode for us.
1: I want to bring Chief Fode in, but let me just say this, Carl. I did mention Edward Wilmot Blyden, who was born on August the 3rd, and this is his 194th anniversary of his birth. Let me just give you this quote and then bring on Chief Fode and let him know what I laid out already so he doesn't repeat some of the things, but he can take it further. Blyden, I'm quoting him, "Therefore, honor and love your race. Be yourselves. If you are not yourselves, if you are not yourself, if you surrender your personality, you have nothing left to give to the world. You have no pleasure, no use. Nothing which will attract and charm men and women, for by the suppression of your individuality, you lose your distinctive character. You will see then that to give up our personality would be to give up the peculiar work and glory to which we are called." Edward Wilmot Blyden, 1893. That's so important. And I just let Chief Fode know. Chief Fode, I laid out the origin, the history of Black August. I also tied it into Mosiah Month and African African Heritage Month, and tied it into the Haitian Revolution and gave some significant dates. But I also let the listeners know you were going to be joining me. And you served as a political prisoner in the States, but now you have found yourself and moved on and repatriated to Sierra Leone, where Edward Wilmot Blyden is buried. So can you, Chief, tell people why Black August is so critical for everybody to memorialize, memorialize, and not just celebrate, but to emulate all the work that has been done by our political prisoners who've become ancestors and those who are still political prisoners, and us being prisoners in our minds?
0: Chief, we lost Chief. Are you on line three?
2: Yeah, can you hear me?
0: Yeah, we can hear you now. Go ahead, Chief.
2: Can you hear me?
0: Yeah.
1: Yes.
2: Okay, yeah. First of all, I just want to say happy Black August to everybody out there who's listening. Shout out to my brother, Comrade Bomani Shakur in California. He provided me with some notes. I also want to take the time to shout out Brother Joker, Heshima, Jensei, also Abdul Olubala Shakur, Freedom Men. The men been in prison for decades and need to be home. Black August is a commemoration tradition where Black prisoners in the United States of America prefer to use like a development month, a month of reflection, right? So it's mental, physical, and spiritual. And I'm going to give you some of my own experience practicing Black August as a political prisoner, learning about it as a prisoner and going through it with some of the elder comrades who have been maintaining the tradition for more time than that. So first and foremost, George Jackson, Jonathan Jackson, W.L. Nolan, James McLean, William Christmas, they are the primary features because of their acts, right, of resistance. And then their acts of resistance is spiritually connected to every act of Black resistance throughout history. And so this is the most powerful and important part of Black August as a period and a time to commemorate and venerate ancestors who made the ultimate sacrifice, gave up their lives, gave up their freedoms in pursuit of our freedom, in pursuit of our lives. It's very, very important. So first and foremost, the names that I called, many of these brothers have spent the majority of their time incarcerated during their times in special housing units, meaning that they were incarcerated 23 hours with 1 hour out of the cell to maybe take a bath, no phone calls. So these brothers were being repressed. They were being persecuted. It wasn't just being punished for some kind of crime on the streets. They were being repressed by the system from within the belly of the beast. Then, so Black August was created so we can, you know, bring about unity among the Black prisoners. This is time for us to come together and do something. Like when you see Muslims come together for Ramadan for 1 month. They come together, they pray, they're in formation, they work out, they're healthy, they're focused on their spirituality, you know. Black August is similar to that, but for the Black revolutionary. is similar to that, but to the black prisoner. And I say that because in my own experience, one of the first things that we did during our Black August commemorations was libation, daily libations. We would do exercise, extreme exercise. We would work out hard. We would prepare for Black August. You know, I would want to run extra lap around the track this day for this month. If I'm used to running 20, this month I'm running 22. I'm pushing myself to the limit with my exercise. Visits. Visits are usually, and it's the best time to coordinate visits to black prisoners during the month of August before the children go back to school. Also August because of Black August. Then there was the fasting aspect. Sometimes partial fasting. Sometimes not even food fasting, just restraining from things like television or music. Sometimes the fasting wasn't food. Then study. Study is always something that black revolutionaries do, but we intensify the study and we do the study collectively during Black August. And so this is something that I had experienced myself. And you talked about George Jackson University. It came about early, I believe it was like 2004, where a letter went out to all of the organized black prisoners across the states. And we were asked to create the largest university in the country by converting our black political prisoners into an institution of learning. And so, you know, shout out to the guys. And, you know, we say free them all the time. There's a piece that you can get your hands on. It's very short, about 2 pages, but it has the basic history. It's written by a sister named Mama Ayana Mashama. She was a member of the Oakland Malcolm X grassroots movement and also a co-founder of Black August Organizing Committee, which has been around since 1979, 47 years maintaining this tradition. So one of the main things is to educate our people. And it's good to see that since the time that I first got involved in Black August about 20 years ago, over 20, maybe 23, 24 years ago, that it has now gone virtual. It is now viral. It is now online. People are trying to, they're asking questions. What is Black August? They want to know. To the point that now I can sit in Freetown as someone who is a former political prisoner and give you the knowledge on WOLB. So this thing is growing. More and more people need to know it. Anywhere you go in the African world, we have a legacy of political prisoners. We have a legacy of resisting against being put in chains. And we always say that even on the slave ships, even on these fortresses along West Africa's coast, where they had us enslaved, we were actually imprisoned. We were prisoners of wars that were being fought in Africa, and we remain prisoners of wars that's being fought against us in our communities in the United States of America by the same government that we live under. Yes, yes, this imposed poverty. Yes, this police containment. Yes, this mass incarceration. Them guns and them drugs and that bad, bad, bad kill your brother music. All of that is pumped into our communities. You know, Malcolm was correct. We have to resist that. And one of the ways we can resist that is by upholding Black August. 1 month out the year where we can concentrate on healthy living, exercise, spiritual, physical commitment, venerating our ancestors, you know, collectively. And also with the other commemorations. Here in Africa, they commemorate African Women's Month in August. So the women are excited right now. The women are going to be out there doing their thing. They don't know anything about Black August. But guess what? They will learn because we're here. And now the movement has gone virtual. Back in those days, we had pen palage. We would have to write someone who would repackage our letter and then send it to Mutulu. Mutulu would have a person that he write to, and then they would take it, unpackage it, put it, and then send it to another inmate, to another comrade. So we wasn't using inboxes and social media to communicate. Like now you see people can have phones in prison and things like that. It was never like that. So, you know, the way to be in sync was to be doing the same thing. And that was why we prescribed an actual program to, you know, to carry out the Black August commemorations. And they'd be different from place to place, but on the streets, I think they would be a little bit different than what they would be on the inside. And I would really like to see the community explore ways in which we could really take the Black August commemorations all the way up to the level of what we see Juneteenth and what we see Kwanzaa being, because we are not yet free. And those who are incarcerated are just the most imprisoned. We're all imprisoned, not only in the mind, but even in ourselves. There are certain places our people cannot go after sundown in the United States today, right now. Lynching is on the rise right now, right now. And so, you know, if I have anything to say, it would be that. I'm open to any questions. I'm only here for a short time. I have a very low amount of power, but I'm here for any questions. Thank you.
0: All right. Well, hold that thought right there, Chief Fode. 29 minutes away from the top of the hour, family. Just waking up. That's Chief Fode checking in from Freetown, Sierra Leone. Also, I guess the brother Sango Baez in Washington, D.C., they're giving us a report on Black August. It is August 3rd, and this is why we're celebrating Black August. As I mentioned earlier, the Sister Fahima is online waiting to get in on the conversation. She's online, too. Grand Rising, Sister Fahima, you're on with brother Sango and yes. Chief Fode.
3: Greeting, Mr. Nelson, Brother Sinclair, and to the Chief. I was calling to raise the name of two recent ancestors briefly. But before I do that, I wanted to say that Namada Blyden and Isa Blyden, who are the granddaughters of Edward Blyden, who is a father of Pan-Africanism, they were in. They both teach in this region. And I had the pleasure of knowing Isa Blyden. We were in an organization together. And Namada Blyden wrote this book called African and African Americans, which looks at the history of Black people in the diaspora, Africans and African America, yesterday, historically, and today. Now, I wanted to raise the name of two recent ancestors. On Saturday, August 1st, was the birthday of recently transitioned Denise Oliver Velez, who was a member of the Black Panther Party and also a member of the Young Lords. And within less than a week, Dr. Joanne Fernandez, who, as you mentioned, was a guest on this show, talking about her film that she did, Justice on Trial, The Case of Amir Abu-Jamal. And she also wrote the seminal work on the Young Lords. In fact, it was her doctoral thesis. And she recently made her transition, her and Denise Oliver, within weeks of each other. And I had the pleasure of knowing Denise Oliver for the past few years, because she also was a co-founder of WPFW and one of the first program directors. And I also briefly worked with Dr. Joanne Fernandez. She had a show on Pacifica Radio in New York, WBAI, and I would pitch stories and guest to her on the morning show. And she also contributed to Capitalism, Race, and Democracy during Black History Month, which was another National Pacifica program. And I just want to salute both of these two sisters and say, may they rest in power for a job well done.
0: All right. Thank you, Sister Fahima. Brother Sango, you want to respond to anything that Sister Fahima
1: yes,
0: just mentioned?
1: Thank you so much, my sister, for chiming in. Those gigantic women who also should be recognized. I just want to say real quickly before I go back to Chief, because he has a little more time, and I know Sam is going to join us, but I really appreciate my sister calling in and sharing that great information, because we held up the Black woman, and that's very important, these sisters that she mentioned, who are now ancestors. But I also want to say, y'all stay tuned, because we're going to be dropping some science, because we're taking African people on a journey home. This ain't a tourist trip, and that is in April 2027 to Sierra Leone, to honor the works of Blyden and many others, because a lot of people need to understand the historical significance of Sierra Leone, where it relates to Africans in the Western Hemisphere and where it relates to Africans throughout the world. So I just want to give a heads up. That's an infomercial. And I say that to you, Carl. We're going to be dropping the detailed information soon, because anybody that wants to still join with us, this is a home going. This ain't a tourist trip back to Sierra Leone in April, the latter part of April 2027. Chief Fode, I know you want to share after the sister dropped some real heavy stuff about Edward Wilmot Blyden. I think you want to.
2: Oh, yes. Yes, I really want to appreciate the sister, man, because there is no Black August, there is no Black resistance anywhere in this world without the Black women. And oftentimes, even Black men tend to write them out of the history. So let's not do that. Let's remember that the fastest growing rate of incarceration is among Black women. Let's not forget about those who are political prisoners like Also, somebody who we just lost recently, Mama Asada Shakur, right, who really embodied that spirit of women resistance and revolution, right? And shout out to our recently transitioned sisters, who she named as well. I say, oh, to them both. And, you know, may they be embraced by the ancestors with warmth and love. So with that, I just want to say, yes, Freetown, as we come to Freetown, we got to remember that Edward Blyden left descendants behind, and he's buried here. So I'm looking very much to seeing how we can do that. And he actually has a great-great-great-granddaughter who was a big national politician here, somebody who we might be able to have an audience with as well, you know, during the sojourn. So it's going to be a beautiful experience in April. But the woman...
0: Now hold on, throw right there, Chief. We got to step aside and check the news and for a quick break of the news in our local stations. When we come back, though, tell us about Blyden. Is it set out like what they do in Ghana for Du Bois? Yeah, I wonder if the set out is the same, and you can share that with them family. Family, you just joined us. It's 23 minutes away from the top of the hour. I guess it's Brother Sengo Baye in Washington, D.C., and Chief Fode calling from Sierra Leone and discussing Black August. This is August 3rd. What are your thoughts? You got questions? Reach out to us at 800-450-7876. We'll take your phone calls after we check the news, traffic, and weather. What's next?

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1: Good morning. I'm Sarah Lee Kessler. Here's the latest from News1.com. Former Vice President Kamala Harris thinks a bigger U.S. Supreme Court might be just what America needs.
2: The one-time Democratic presidential nominee said,
3: "We need to revisit the point of expanding the court to 13 justices like we have 13 district courts."
2: She was pressed on whether she intends on running in 2028, and she said she's thinking about it. I'm Rob Martier.
1: Harris spoke over the weekend at the National Urban League Conference in Nashville. D.C. U.S. attorney and longtime Trump ally Jeanine Pirro is under fire following her decision to drop vandalism charges against a former Olympian. President Trump claimed that David Hearn vandalized the Lincoln Memorial reflecting pool. Pirro blamed poor work by a contractor. Trump slammed Pirro in a social media post over the weekend. A woman is recovering after being stabbed during a carjacking yesterday in Southeast D.C., the 2800 block of 28th Street. The wounded woman walked into a police station to report it, at which point she was rushed to a hospital. Police say they're searching for a bald black man driving a gray Volkswagen Jetta. The Maryland Attorney General's office is investigating a deadly officer-involved shooting at Fort Washington Park in Prince George's County. A Maryland National Capitol Park police officer was involved, and an investigation is underway. In sports, the Nationals swept by the Braves in their four-game series. Sunday's final score, 4-2. The Nats are in Philly tonight. The Phillies beat the Orioles 8-0 yesterday in a rain-shortened six innings. I'm Sarah Lee Kessler. When you're looking for news for Black America, go to News1.com.
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0: And Grand Rising family, thanks for waking up with us on this Monday morning as we kick off Black August in this month-long event of 4 August at 17 minutes away from the top of the hour with our guest, Brother Sango Baye in Washington, D.C. And Chief Foda is checking in from Sierra Leone, Freetown, Sierra Leone. Before we go back there, let me just remind you, coming up later this morning, though, we're going to speak with Black politics expert Dr. James Taylor. And later this week, you're going to hear from psychologist Dr. Jerome E. Fox. Also, political blogger Brandon will be here. And Grio Baba Lumumba, who works out of Emoja House in Washington, D.C., will also join us. So if you are in Baltimore, keep that radio locked real tight on 1010 WOLB, or if you're in the DMV family, we're on 1450 WOL. All right, Brother Sango, let's go back to you, because I think you were about to say something before we left for the news.
1: No, Chief Fode was a vibing, so if we go back to Chief, I know you still with us, Chief?
2: Yes, sir, I'm still here.
0: All right, Chief, go ahead.
1: You were sharing, bro.
2: Yeah, well, I remember that before he went off, he said he was going to come back and talk about Blighted. So I think I'll just finish off there and then pass the mic. So Edward Wilmot Blyden was born originally in the Virgin Islands, St. Vincent. And early on, he showed high intelligence in academics. And he was highly intelligent, one of those genius children, right? And so a white missionary found interest in him, started teaching him things, and he really excelled in education. Eventually, the white missionary took him over to the United States, thinking that he could connect him with the black free community there and get him some further education. And it was too bad. Ultimately, he was advised, and this is before the end of slavery. So he was advised, instead of staying in the United States, let him go to Liberia and continue with education and his own missionary work that he initially had got his education through. And he went to Liberia. He became a great leader in Liberia. And then ultimately he came to Sierra Leone as well and became a great leader here as well. Along the way, he made some observations about black people, about African life. And some people, because of that, considered him to be the father of Pan-Africanism, even though the term wasn't coined until 1900. They considered him the father because of his early theories, some of his philosophies, and Marcus Mosiah Garvey viewed Edward Wilmot Blyden as one of his idols, someone that he would look to and gain information from, you know, one of his scholars, you know. And so Blyden and Marcus Mosiah Garvey's ideals are very, very similar and very, very close. Although not identical, they are race first and Pan-Africanist. And so Blyden is one of those early Pan-Africanists from even during the time of slavery that actually made international moves, coming back to Liberia, Freetown, getting involved in politics, doing the work, leaving a body of work in terms of scholarship. And so that's who Edward Blyden is that we're talking about. He left descendants on both sides of the Atlantic. And, you know,
0: yeah, but let me jump in here, because you said he's buried right there in the Freetown area of Sierra Leone. Is it kind of like Du Bois? Because, you know, they have the Du Bois Center in Ghana where he's buried, and his library is there. You see all his books is written there, and, you know, those folks talk about the talented 10th, the Boule. The original charter is there as well, his robes, what he wore. Is a similar setup for Blyden in Sierra Leone?
2: No, unfortunately, it's not. Unfortunately, it is not. And it should be. This is something that I believe the Blyden family and the Pan-African community should work on. It's commemorating Pan-Africanism and the story of Pan-Africanism as it relates to Freetown here in that kind of memorial kind of way. They haven't done it yet, but what they do have is they have a area of Freetown where the recaptive Africans, the Africans who were being liberated off of slave ships and being brought to Freetown, where they took their first steps back onto the continent. And then there's also a place called Liberation Square. And it has three statues there right behind the Freetown City Council building. And so they do have like an area where you have Edward Blyden statue, Thomas Peters statue, one of the founders of Freetown. Then you also have I.T.A. Wallace Johnson, who was a precursor to Kwame Nkrumah from Freetown that most people never, ever, ever know anything about. So they do have an area, and when people come here, we typically go there. We do vigils there. We pay homage there. But Blyden is buried here. his descendants are also here. One of his descendants is one of the biggest politicians in the country, a sister named Sylvia Blyden. And so she might even be a flag bearer in the 2028 elections. So there's a lot going on when we talk about Blyden. But yeah, we do need a Blyden Center. I'm glad you brought that up.
0: But Chief, is it well known that the history of Blyden in by the people of Sierra Leone, the young folks who are growing up now who probably don't, you know, because what I've understood, and I think talking to you as well, and I talk to brothers and sisters who live all over the continent, they don't teach our history. Not, and I'm talking about African history, not just African American history, but the history of our people are not taught in the public school system. Is this the same for Blyden? Do the people in Sierra Leone know his history?
2: I think that the people know his name, but I don't think they learn his deep history. But, you know, thankfully here we have long-standing Pan-African educational institutions. So we have movements that do the work of maintaining these names and keeping his history going. So there are, when you get to the universities, you can't get around Blyden. At a certain level of education, you can't get around these big names. But if it's taught in, like, the public schools at the lower level, maybe they learn the name, but not as much of the details. When you get to the universities now you run into Pan-Africanism. Now you run into Pan-African societies and organizations that are decades old, generations old. And then you begin to say, okay, we're Pan-Africanists here. You know, we do have a Pan-Africanist history because they highlight it at that point. But more could be done. You know, more could be done. Pan-Afro, the Pan-African Union, Pan-African Coalition, Sierra Leone organization that I'm a member of, We lead the way in terms of educating people in this country related to Pan-Africanism. And Blyden is at the top of the list of people that we educate the people here about. So, you know, in lack of the government prioritizing it or it being in anyone's curriculum, you do have Pan-Africanists on the ground in Freetown who keep their memory alive. And he has relatives here as well. So we could literally take it to another level.
0: Gotcha. 10 away from the top there. That's Chief Foday checking in from Freetown, Sierra Leone this morning as we commemorate Black August. In Washington, D.C., we got Brother Sango Baye. Brother Sango, I'm going to let you pick it up from there.
1: Yeah, what Chief Foday is sharing is extremely important because it takes us back to our story of practical Pan-Africanism that took place even before the term Pan-Africanism was popularized. It is very important for us to recognize those ancestors he's speaking about, not just Blyden, but other ancestors. And that's one of the reasons why we are encouraging people to listen out and possibly go back home with us in a home going so we can not only reconnect with our home, but reconnect with Africans and aid and assist the works that are going on there, not only with the government of the UNIA, but with the Ethiopian World Federation and other brothers and sisters on the ground that Chief Foday and Sister Kenya have been working with for many years. It is very important. We will definitely help to educate not just Africans there, not just ourselves by learning more, but Africans worldwide. Because when we start talking about Black August, when we start talking about the Haiti Revolution, when we start talking about the return of our traditional greatness, it is important for us to continue to educate. The systems of so-called miseducation, as Dr. Carter G. Woodson taught us, are not going to do that. We have to take charge with that. That's part of the principle of Black August is self-reliance. We have to do that work. Not only do we have to bring the works forward of those ancestors, but we have to also find out who we are. Our brother Tony Bowder always reminds us that we have to be memory recovery experts. Well, Chief Foday is a memory recovery expert who understands the importance of the reconnection of Africans at home and abroad. So yeah, Carl, many of our brothers and sisters don't know. They know, even here in the Western Hemisphere, people here, George Jackson, Angela Davis, Carter G. Woodson, Marcus Garvey, but they don't know the significance of the sacrifices and work that these ancestors or the people who are still living have done. That's part of knowing yourself, because we all are one big, one Africa is what we call it. When we say one God, one aim, one destiny, one Africa, we mean to get back to educating ourselves, controlling our own ways and means of study groups, meditating together, being spiritually connected is critical. That's the only way we're going to rise to our traditional greatness. We were not disjointed until Urugu came into existence and disjointed us. Unfortunately, many of our own kith and kin have emulated Eurocentric Urugu energy and think that they can take charge of systems that were put in place to oppress us, which is impossible. I.e., Garvey was right. Chief and I belong to a group of brotherhood, and we just met yesterday, and I want to shout out all our brothers with the Chikalakamunga group, which ties all of what we're talking about, the works of Amos Wilson, the works in the UK, the works of Edward Wilmot Blighty in Africa, the works of Marcus Garvey, together through brotherhoods that are living today. Chikalakamunga means the eye of the whirlwind. And when Marcus Garvey said, count on him to be the real Marcus Garvey, we know we are spiritual beings having a physical experience, but our ancestors live on spiritually, particularly if they've done work in finding themselves and helping uplift Africans. So I just want to tell people, don't only hear us today. When you get this file, share it with others so that they understand. Chief Fode and I understand it's not about him, me, or she, or all of the different things that take place. It's about us collectively, and it's our responsibility to teach each other. That's why I mentioned my brother Anthony Tony Browder, because Karak Amon. I'm just so elated with the work that he has done with getting us back to understanding the power of our ancestral energy coming through us. That's why I said many of us need to not just be historians, but memory recovery experts. I would be remiss if I didn't mention my brother Renoko Rashidi, who's still out traveling, the ambassador in the whirlwind, in the Chikalakamunga, eye of the whirlwind, also born on August the 16th. So that's kind of important. Also, Dr. Julius Garvey, also August the 16th, who's still with us in his 90s. So I'll stop on that point. We have a lot of commonality. Sometimes we spend too much time fighting over our differences, which is what the Urugu wants us to do, not be united, not returning to our true black power. I call it blacktricity. It's important for us to be connected to our ancestral energy. And they don't just come. They are with us and inside of many of us. And it's time for us to really, really tap into that metaphysical power that we have spiritually and to know who we are and to rise up. Some people might think, well, the oppressor got everything, but no, they don't. Everything they have, they got from us anyway.
0: Okay. I shared that. Let me just, you know, since Black August, we're discussing that. If you're just checking in, family, we're discussing Black August, started in California State Penitentiary. Let me shout out them, you know, Brother Sengo and Chief Fode. We have some brothers who listen to us in captivity early morning in California. And they've got pads that they're given pads, and they figured a way how to use the system. You know, last time we talked about it, they busted them, but now they told me they're back on a few weeks ago, and they listen to us religiously every morning. Wake up early when everything's quiet, and they're listening now. I just want to shout out those brothers and know that their presence in that system, that's where this all started with George Jackson, Black August. 4 minutes away from the top of the hour, family. We got to take a short break. We got to check the traffic and weather in our different cities. You want to join our conversation with our guest, and Brother Sengo Baye in Washington, D.C., or Chief Fode calling us from Freetown, Sierra Leone. Reach out to us. You know our telephone number, 800-450-7876. And we'll take your phone calls after we check the traffic and weather. That's next.

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1: Here's the deal. 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
2: J.C. Walker, founder of the Crew of Pyros Foundation, or Crew of Pyros Carnival Club. Well, you know, from all the activities and calamity around Hurricane Katrina, a lot of us were dispersed to other states, countries, around the world. My wife and I landed here in Virginia. She assumed that we would go back to New Orleans once dust settled from Katrina. She was missing home, homesick, and we missed the first Mardi Gras parade post-Katrina, which was in 2007. So I decided in my heart to get some kind of Mardi Gras influence here on the East Coast. They had organizations, other organizations, but they were not doing like the Mardi Gras parades or the balls like we're accustomed to. Long story short, the Crew of Pyros was birthed. It's actually a love story.
1: 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Inspiration from CEOs right here in the DMV.
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0: And Grand Rising family, thanks for waking up with us on this Monday morning, the third day of August. It's Black August. This is when we get a chance to commemorate our history, our entire history on this planet as black folks. You know, this is in this month the Haitian Revolution started. Also, Nat Turner's Rebellion, the Watts Uprising, if you will, also happened in this month. Let me see, who else was Fred Hampton. Fred Hampton Sr. was born in this month as well. There's so many things that happen with Black August. And our guest, the brother Sengo Baye, is leading the charge this morning, along with Chief Fode, calling us from Sierra Leone. And also Sam Collins, Sam P.K. Collins, a journalist in Washington, D.C., has just checked in. So let's bring in Sam. Sam, Grand Rising. Sam, there on line two? Not hearing Sam. All right. Well,
1: peace and blessings.
0: Oh, there you go. Thanks, Sam. Go ahead.
1: Peace and blessings. Revolutionary Black August greetings to y'all.
2: What's up, Sam?
3: Greetings, brother.
2: Me and Chief Fode have been laying down our story, the history, and tying it all into African Heritage Month, Mosiah Month, and making sure people are clear. But as I had told people, just like Mumia Abu-Jamal was one of the most powerful journalists who is still incarcerated as a political prisoner, that we got you, Brother Sam, out here as a journalist, and not only tied to me and Chief Fode as a Garveyite, but you are very serious about our young people knowing the origin of Black August. So please just take it from there. I know you may not have heard the first hour. You'll get to check it out later. But we on the one. We were just on a program yesterday with Chika Lakamunga, the Brothers Hood. So, Sam, I know you know how to speak truth to power, and I'm glad you could join us. Chief Fode, are you still with us?
3: Yes, sir. Yes, sir. I'm here.
2: You want to hail up Brother Sam and then let him take it from there?
3: Yeah, man. Shout out to Brother Sam all day. Y'all about to have a great breakdown. This brother is, like you said, he reminds me of Mumia in so many ways, a D.C. Mumia, you know, brother the revolutionary, and also a stand-up member of the UNIA ACL RC 2020. Shout out to Brother Sam P.K. Collins, one of the best.
0: All right. Sam, your thoughts on Black August?
1: Black August is very important in this time and age, just speaking locally in D.C., D.C. being at one point Chocolate City is under siege in the Trump administration. The Trump administration, congressional Republicans,

0: Republicans have really set their sights on Washington, D.C., and taken advantage of our lack of home rule. August 11th will mark 1 year since Donald Trump federalized the police force for 30 days. And in federalizing it, he increased the presence of federal police forces. So you have Homeland Security, you have ICE, you have different federal agencies, in addition to National Guard troops, whether they come from the D.C. Guard or they come from the state-based guards in the red and blue states. They've descended upon D.C., and most recently they've had their housing paid for to live in D.C., to patrol the streets in D.C. So D.C. has been under siege for the better part of a year, and D.C. is a test case for the Trump administration's takeover of American cities, particularly cities where Black people are the majority. And we've seen similar action in Chicago, similar action in Baltimore, but the difference is that the mayors are supported by governors who have self-determination in the way that D.C. doesn't. By virtue of D.C. not being a state, by virtue of D.C. having limited home rule, where because we have limited home rule, our laws have to get approved by Congress. And to this day, Congress, which is ran by the Republicans on the House in particular, are messing with D.C. laws, the most recent of which have to deal with our tax code or dealing with our ability as a local legislature to raise taxes on those who are accruing wealth the most. So Black August is very important in that context because we have a lot of young people. Young people, often derogatorily referred to as YNs, they are the ones who are bearing the brunt of the over-policing of Washington, D.C. They are the ones who are in contact with the federal forces. They are in contact with the National Guard and the metro stations. The metro stations are the point of contact most of the time for these young people. If not that, then in the areas of commerce, because D.C. also has curfew laws where the police chief can create curfew zones by the drop of a hat. Curfew zones meaning that at a particular time during the weekend and at night, you can't have youth in groups greater than 8 or 9. If that is the case, then they got to be broken up. And that law has been criticized as a means of patrolling youth and pretty much laying the hammer down on them, arresting them, things of that nature. So while young people may not understand Black August as was institutionalized by George Jackson and the Black Panthers and up into that era, they do understand over-policing, which is why our work is very important in helping them understand that this is not the first time in history that this has been done to us. And to help them understand that fascism, as George Jackson said, has always been here. Because from the time that George Jackson was murdered, in the California state prison system, you had Reaganomics, you had the Clintonian era, you had the Bush era, where we had the growth of the police state, we had the over-armoring of the police state, and we also had the creation of the Department of Homeland Security, where, you know, and Black people during that era often made jokes about how, you know, Arabs were the new target and we weren't. But you have to understand a significant portion of our people practice Islam. So during the so-called war on terrorism, you know, a lot of our people caught hell. One of our people being our late ancestor, our late ancestor who was in Atlanta, who set up a mosque formerly known as H. Rat Brown. I don't want to say his Yorugu name. I want to raise up
1: El Alamein.
0: Thank you. El Jamil Alamein, pardon me. Noble ancestor, one who, while I didn't get a chance to directly interview, I interviewed those who were helping him overturn his case, get his appeal. Unfortunately, he wasn't able to make it outside before transitioning. But his case is one of the more modern-day cases of how Islamophobia, as they call it, and anti-Black racism sort of intersect with the growing of the police state. And young people are growing up in this time. They may not understand it, but we have to give it to them in that context to sort of make those connections. And oftentimes when you do that, they get overwhelmed, as I saw earlier this summer, They often ask, well, what are the solutions? It seems like there's nothing that we could do. They're still going to harass us and kill us in the streets. And then that's why we teach them the power of organizing. We teach them the power of protracted struggle, as they call it. We teach them the power of just consistency, because that's one thing that our young people do not have. They do not have examples of that in this day and age, unfortunately. With everything being so fast on social media, oftentimes moments get confused for movements, when in fact,
1: right. Let me interrupt here, Sam. At 8 minutes after the top there, it is Black August. The voice you hear, that's Sam P.K. Collins. He's a journalist based in Washington, D.C. We also in Washington, D.C., we have Brother Sango Baye. Also, Chief Fode is checking in from Freetown, Sierra Leone. We're discussing Black August, all the events, several events that impact us as a community took place in the month of August. And one of the things, in fact, there's a movie about Black August, Black August film. There's a film about Black August, about the experiences of prison activist George Jackson, which is where it all started. But Brother Sango, you said something earlier that sort of piqued my imagination of what it would like. You mentioned the fact that Marcus Garvey had a meeting at Madison Square Garden in New York, and it was packed. And I'm just wondering, how did he pull that off? I mean, back in the day, we're not talking about telephones or internet or, you know, how did he manage to gather that many people to sell out the garden? You know, these days, people with all the modern techniques can't sell out the garden.
2: Garvey did not function as an individualist. Garvey, as we said, was inspired by many who came before him. But there were many Garveyites, known and unknown, who aided and assisted Garvey. Of course, people talk about Booker T. Washington. Garvey was not the only one inspired by Booker T. Washington. Brothers and sisters, even Pan-Africanism, a lot of people don't know how tied. Renoko Rashidi made sure I was clear how Booker T. was an inspiration to many Africans, even on the continent. So what I'm saying is, brothers and sisters, during the era, came together to understand self-determination. Let's don't forget, Black people had Black conventions way before the UNIA had its convention in 1920, going all the way back. When Black people held conventions, they were trying to come together to find race-first solutions to the problems we were confronted with. So Garvey was continuing what he studied and learned from and brought it forward. But let's don't just mention Garvey. Let's mention Amy Jock Garvey, Henrietta Vinton Davis. So many names I could mention that people don't know about that were with Garvey. So to answer to your question, is brothers and sisters around the world saw what was going on and were inspired during that time. We have kind of dropped the ball with that going forward because we have fell into, like, to what Sam is talking about, thinking that we can get solutions through a system that is oppressing us and holding us back. And our young people want to see something different, and it's our responsibility to bring that forward. So I would say to you, Carl, Garvey just continued his calling. We all have a calling. Garvey is definitely a great African, but he said count on him to be the real Marcus Garvey in death, if there were power in death. And we know that from African tradition, if you do the work, there's power after your physical life. So that's what we're doing, emulating that work and trying to rekindle that same energy that our ancestors had back in the day, those known and unknown. Brother Sam is a perfect example of younger Garveyites. Chief Fode is a little older than Sam. I'm a little older than Chief Fode. But it's a reconnecting, and it's important to hear what Sam has to say. That's why we brought Sam on, because he's right on the ground with young. And when I say young people, I'm not just talking about teenagers. I'm talking about young people through African-centered schools. Sam is involved with teaching them to try to find the reconnection. Our young people, it was said earlier when you had last Friday, where young people want to see money. They want to see success. They want to see results because they're tired of being oppressed. They don't know what we know. It's our job to reconnect us from our ancestral energy to the elders, to those brothers and sisters, Sam, peers, to Chief Fode's peers. It's our responsibility to educate them and provide. But if you don't mind, I'd like let Sam continue. And I don't know whether Chief Fode is still with us, because they can speak more truth to power. They can speak more truth to power of their peer group than I can. I'm in my 70s.
1: Right, and I've got a question for you fellas as well. So let's Sam finish, because you know there's so many things that happen in August, and I'll shoot the question. You can ponder it while Sam continues. Do you think it's sort of cosmic that how all of these events that took place in August? And while you fellas think about that, let's let Sam finish his thought. Go ahead, Sam.
0: Yeah, what I'll say just to wrap up is that August is definitely a time for education. It's not by happenstance, to answer your question, that all of these events happen in August. And I think it's more of a reminder now, you know, just tying it back to D.C., the Doge cuts, as they were called, was an eye-opener for a significant number of the black federal employee population in D.C. Because D.C., you know, is a bougie town in some respects. You know, we have people here working in the federal government, people who work in D.C. government. They're making high five figures, low six figures. And, you know, because of that stratification, they've often seen themselves in some respects separate from those of us living in the margins, those who are living in the more marginalized communities, those who are over-policed. So what's happened over the last year, or even since Donald Trump's return to the White House, is that more and more black people are understanding that blackness is a class all in itself, that no matter where you are socioeconomically, as long as you're black, you are still subject to the state. You are subject to federal and local policy that can infringe upon your rights. And we've seen it time and time again. So Black August is definitely an opportunity for black people to get their mind right and to understand what's going on in their communities, in our communities, and to understand that this is not the first time it's happening. We have solutions in the forms of cooperative economics and collective works, right? Also in self-defense, right? Also in self-determination. Self-determination meaning that we're creating community institutions that are outside of the realm of the state-controlled police in order for us to protect ourselves and protect our people. And there are people on the ground who are doing that to this very day. I'm not going to specify, but that's just what my job is as far as letting people know that Black August is here, that we're still making connections, and that nothing happens in a vacuum, that we are reverting to a time period where pretty much what they call white supremacy is not necessarily on the rise, but it is mutating to a stage, you know, and Donald Trump has said it time and time again. If you want to internationalize it, you're looking at Cuba, you're looking at Mali, right? You're looking at Iran. All of these are manifestations of the U.S. empire's last dance, because the U.S. understands that as a mutation, it's on its way out. So it has to find new hosts. And it's getting destroyed from the inside out. And we're going to have people, my last point, we're going to have people who are going to stand up, right, and try to make themselves look like they are further to the left than what they are. But those are examples of reformism. It's not necessarily revolution. As a matter of fact, it's not revolution. People are trying to present reformism. And we see the Democratic Party dealing with
1: right.
0: That.
1: Right. No, I thought right there, Sam. We got to step aside for a quick break. I'll let you finish your thought on the other side. And also, we come back, I get from Chief Fode in Sierra Leone and Brother Sengo in Washington, D.C. There's something cosmic about August. We're talking about Black August, family. You want to join the discussion? Reach out to us at 800-450-7876. And we'll take your phone calls next.

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0: And Grand Rising family, thanks for starting your week with us at 20 minutes after the top of the hour, discussing Black August. This is August 3rd, and we're going to celebrate Black August throughout the entire month. Our guest is Brother Sengor Baez, based in Washington, D.C. Also, Chief Fode is also joining us. He's calling us from Freetown, Sierra Leone. And also, Sam Collins, a journalist in Washington, D.C., is with us. So before we left, we're speaking to Sam. So, Sam, I'll let you finish your thought.
1: Well, all I got to say pretty much is that Black August gives us the instructions to how to handle the current siege on the D.C. area and on different parts of the United States. And now more than ever, my last point, we need to become more internationally conscious, because with the rise of Trumpism, we also had ethnocentrism. So a lot of our Black people, they want to keep it at, you know, being Black in America, being Black American, when in fact we are far more connected than that to the African diaspora and to Africa in general. So we cannot let our foot up on the gas when it comes to that, because a lot of what's happening in the United States is not much different than what's happening to Black people all around the world. And once we understand that, overstand that, then nothing can stop us. I yield.
0: Got you, Sam. 21 at the top there. Brother Man 2 is checking in from New York City. He's on line 4. Grand Rising, Brother Man 2. You're on with Sam Collins, Chief Fode, yes, and Brother Sengor.
2: Grand Rising, Hotep Abarigani, and free the land and free the African mind. To salute to everyone on this Black August. I appreciate the information and the reconnection to our history and our heritage. Just real quickly, you know, August, according to the Gregorian calendar, is the 8th month of the calendar year. And in our original cosmology, wherever in some places like Kemet, some people call ancient Egypt, and also with the Dogon people, number 8 was very important to creation. So whether we know it or not, the energy of our ancestral is coming back to us. The elder Kwame Nkrumah said, I'm African not because I was born in Africa, but Africa was born in me. So right now, whether we know it or not, we're sharing that cosmic energy. In the Dogon, they have a concept called Nomo. Nomo is also understood as the word. And in that concept, there were 8 primordial beings that came to teach and to guide humanity here. And those 8 beings were matched with male and female in 4 pairs. So for every male, there was an opposite or complementary female. So your brothers, by sharing about Black August, it's showing that we're still connected to our history. So whether we know it or not, we're living the Dogon power of the word, also known as Nomo. So I salute you, brothers. Continue to do what you do. And thank you, Brother Quavy, for having this platform. All right. Peace and blessings.
3: I share, my brother, and thank you for that information, which is critical.
4: Yes, sir.
3: My brother, and stay strong, and we need to...
0: Yeah, because that's the question I was going to ask you guys, because, you know, is it cosmic that so many things happen in this month?
4: Absolutely.
3: Yes.
4: Absolutely.
3: Yes.
4: Can I criticize first? Baba Sengor?
3: Yes, please.
4: All right. Yeah. So we're talking about the different meanings for the month and how it has manifested down historically to us as a cultural tradition now, you know? We have to commemorate so much resistance during this month if we're really looking at the calendar and being proud Africans, proud Black people globally. We will all be proud and know that at this month, our struggle peaks. It reaches zenith during the year. And so I want to say that to me, as a Garveyite, as a modern-day universal African nationalist who follows the doctrine of African fundamentalism, I try my best to be aligned with that generation that was able to produce the most in the most shortest time. I look at the 1920 International Negro Convention in New York, the Madison Square Garden, 25,000 people, delegates from all around the world. Even Freetown had delegates. Sierra Leone had delegates that was there in Harlem. I mean, that was there in Madison Square Garden, right? And so it shows you that what Sam was saying is correct, that we, the Black Americans, quote unquote, are more connected to the African diaspora and the continental Africans than any other people in the whole damn world. And we're actually the same people when we peel back the differences in colonizers and enslavers. And the 1920 convention, the first race first convention, big convention, you know, Garvey himself was a spiritual being who was on a spiritual journey when you look at it on walks as an individual. This is why I give Garvey his respect, even though I know he's a human being and he made flaws and all that. I still look at his life walk and realize that it was a spiritual journey towards achieving for the race. And the height of that, you can see it in the 1920 convention, where we actually birthed a nation. We birthed a nation. Garvey was elected the first president of Africa. There's never been another president of Africa. He was elected that because our people came together from all around the world and knew that we needed a head on our body. And they did that. And I think that August was used spiritually, even if they didn't know it, for that purpose. Imagine having a convention for the whole month of August and then declaring us free, our Independence Day on the 31st. Our ancestors understood what they were doing. They understood pageantry. They understood word, sound, power. They understood the vibrations they was bringing together in that convention. And now that they're all ancestors, these is our ancestral council. They're behind us, still maintaining the RBG in Kimbunga, in the whirlwind, where we go when it's over for us. So we can come back and return, like the brother was saying. It's a cycle. It's a repetitive cycle. August is a very, very powerful month, to me anyway. I just want to put that out there. Maybe others feel the same. Baba Sengor?
3: Yay, Bo, you're absolutely right. My brother was right on point with what he brought forward. And that just goes to show you that many of us are memory recovery experts and understand Mobutu, Mahat, all of that. We go all the way back. And we need to understand the spirituality. So, Carl, the answer to your question, cosmic, means vast. August is a vast period and time, metaphysically. And physically, we need to reconnect. That's why I call it Blacktricity, because we can never forget the great empires that my brother shared with us, and what Chief Foday just shared, what Sam is sharing. And, Carl, thank you so much, because our people need to know, we are the most powerful human beings on the planet. Every human being comes through the womb of a black woman in some form, fashion, or shape. Yeah, we got a lot of lost soul human beings, particularly the Urugus, who want to get us to think that they're superior when they are certainly inferior. They don't have the melanin that African black people have. We are the superior beings. That's why I call it Blacktricity, not just because I'm a race-first Garveyite, but we need to be connected to our creator and all of the ancient wisdom that we lost or we have moved away from, because we haven't lost it, because of the connection of the ancestral energy. My name itself, Sengor, means descendant of the Most High or descendant of the ancestors. We are continuing to do the work that we've been called to do. So, Carl, you're absolutely correct. It is a spiritual connection. And what my brother shared about the eighth month is critical. It's critical because, like Chief O'Day said, like Sam said, and there's many others out here, many sisters and brothers who now know enough of ourselves to understand we need to come up with the solutions, not taking over a system of oppression and becoming black Yorugus and oppressing our people. I want to shout that out because even though I'm a Garveyite, I want to make it really clear. Some of our own people did not respect their calling and turned against us and worked to help the European and continues to help the European whole, or I should say Yorugu, because it's a virus. I'm not anti anybody. I'm pro African, and it's important for us to understand each one teach one, each one reach one, and each one know that we are reflections of each other. One of us come from two parents come from four, four come from eight, eight come from 16, 16 come from 32, 32 come from 64, and all the way back. So all that ancestral energy of ancestors, we don't even know their names, are still working their mojo. And I want to hail up my brother Renoko Rashidi once again, born August the 16th, because again, we're going to be honoring him again through the Renoko Rashidi Foundation, where Anthony Karak, Tony Browder will be a presenter on August the 16th, because we want to make sure people are clear. Renoko traveled physically to over 120 some countries or states of confusion and saw that many of our people are starving to know themselves. It's our job to wake people up. It's not just about being woke. It's about becoming the conscious empowerment of the energy and the synergy and the connectedness that we have. And that is the most important thing we can do. We talk about unity. It's time to unify. It's time to connect. It's time to practice the Nguza Saba all during the year. It's time for us to really, really understand. Many of our ancestors, Dr. Clark, say we have no friends. We understand the revolution. Sometimes you got to do business with other people. But the fact of the matter is we have no friends. The only friends we have is the energy of our ancestors and our own selves. So I just will close on that point and hear more from Sam and Chief. I'm so glad Chief has been able to stay with us, because this is a perfect example. People talk about Pan-Africanism. This is a Pan-African connection you're hearing this morning about Black August.
0: That's right. Let me just thank you, brothers, for sharing that with us, because there's so many of us who are listening, Brother Sango, are hearing this information for the first time. And that's why we have people like yourself and Chief Fode and Sam on this morning to share the information. One of the events that took place in Black August was Attica, since we had a call from Brother Mantu in New York City. Remember that prison rebellion that caused the reforms in the prison system because of what happened in Attica. Also, recently, we talk about in Ferguson. That happened in August after the shooting of Brother Brown in August. So that's another issue, too, that's part of Black August. But Chief Fode, you wanted to say something. Well, let me finish. Go ahead.
4: No, I believe that was Brother Sam.
1: Yes, sir. Yes,
0: Sam?
1: Sir.
0: All right, go ahead, Sam.
1: So, Baba Sango, as he was talking, he brought up a very good point that inspired what I'm about to say. So, the Black Urugu, at this juncture in our organizing, as we are organizing against the state, we have to understand that people installed by the state are not brought in by Black people exclusively. Black people, due to forces beyond our control, and I would even say due to what happened during the 1970s when a lot of our revolutionaries were imprisoned and or murdered, right? We do not have power in this country in the way that we understand what power to be. Power means self-determination. It means the ability to control your local affairs. It means the ability to have self-determination, to define yourself. Black people don't have that. So the people who are in office, you know, especially in Washington, D.C., they are not put there by Black people exclusively. Marion Barry was the last of those juggernauts. From after the Marion Barry era on, D.C. no longer being Chocolate City was no longer ran exclusively by Black people. As a matter of fact, when you go to the hyperlocal level at the advisory neighborhood commissions and such, you see that's ran for the most part by white people and of the non-Black groups. So Black people who are installed in office oftentimes are brought into office by making concessions to other groups, or they are brought into office by making multiracial coalitions, because, you know, by virtue of doing that, they are able to come in, get financing, get grassroots support, things of that nature. And we actually saw that during the most recent mayoral primary, Democratic primary at that, despite the fact that both of the candidates, the main candidates, at least, were from Washington, D.C. They were native Washingtonians of different generations, right? They still, each of them formed multiracial coalitions, with the victor, Janice Lewis George, taking almost every ward of the city. And she did that not only with Black folks, but as polling has shown, she did that with the newer transplants, the younger, newer, more well-to-do transplants. She was able to take over the mayoral primary by virtue of forming a multiracial coalition. And despite Kenny McDuffie losing, one point of contention among those who supported him was that you know, there was a danger of, you know, black Washingtonians no longer having a voice. And this was a concern that was brought up to reporters, that was brought up to, you know, people living at the neighborhood level, that black people were losing their voice in the city that used to be Chocolate City. So no matter who comes in the office, there's always a question of what degree of power do black people have? But that power has to be in the grassroots. You know, what power economically do we have? To what degree are we uniting? To what degree are we organizing outside of these systems in order to have a united front so that when the time comes, we are able to express our voice, one band, one sound. But that's no longer the case because in Washington, D.C., we are often divided, if not by class, then by ideology. And that's been the case for at least a decade now, especially in the era of gentrification.
0: Gotcha. Thank you, Sam. Let me just get a note from one of my sisters listening to us in Ghana. She reminded us that Dr. Goss, Dr. Renoka Rashidi, Dr. Sebi, Fela Kunte, and Haile Selassie all made their transitions in August. Family just joined us discussing Black August. You just heard the voice of Sam Collins. He's a journalist based in Washington, D.C. Chief Fode is also with us. He's checking in from Freetown, Sierra Leone. And also Brother Sengal Bey is leading the charge. He's in Washington, D.C. as well. You want to talk about Black August? Reach out to us at 800-450-7876. And we'll take your phone calls after we check the news, traffic, and weather. It's next.

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1: Good morning. I'm Sarah Lee Kessler. Robert F. Kennedy Jr., the Health and Human Services Secretary, is now telling parents they should get their kids vaccinated against measles.
2: The Health and Human Services Secretary made the comment on CNN's State of the Union.
3: A measles vaccine is effective. Well, people should get vaccinated.
2: His comments come as measles cases have grown in the U.S. A Johns Hopkins University tracker for health data found there were nearly 2,300 confirmed cases in the U.S. as of late last month. I'm Mark Mayfield.
1: A firefighter is recovering after being hurt in a house fire yesterday afternoon in Arlington, the 4400 block of 33rd Road North. Firefighters were dealing with heavy smoke from the first floor and basement while a thunderstorm was going on. A Mayday call went out when the firefighter was overcome. No one else hurt. No word yet on the cause of the fire. A former Stafford County Sheriff's Sergeant is facing federal charges after a child pornography investigation. The probe began in June after the FBI received a tip about Justin Thomas Lee Foreman. Authorities executed a search warrant a few days ago and allegedly found evidence he'd purchased hundreds of images containing child sex abuse material. D.C. police are asking for help in arresting those responsible for a deadly July 28 shooting in northeast D.C. 22-year-old city resident Jamari Millette was found with gunshot wounds in the 6200 block of Dick Street and died 3 days later. A reward of up to $25,000 is being offered. In sports, the Braves swept the Nationals in their four-game series. Final score 4-2 yesterday. The Nats are in Philly tonight. The Phillies beat the Orioles 8-0 yesterday in a rain-shortened 6 innings. I'm Sarah Lee Kessler. When you're looking for news for Black America, go to news1.com.
4: 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Beltway delays to the Wilson Bridge, pretty normal for those of you coming out of Temple Hill, stop and go near St. Barnabas Road. Outer loop typical slowdowns into Silver Spring. Through Chevrolet, southbound BW Parkway is cleared out to the split for Kenilworth Avenue. Now that that crash is gone, and now we can get on to 295, so we have our typical delays there. Freeway heavy as you merge off of the 11th Street Bridge around toward Main Avenue. When you get into an accident, call 911 first, then call Attorney Big Al, 1-800-HURT-123. That's 1-800-HURT-123. Now look at your forecast. Cloudy today, very humid again with a couple of showers and heavy thunderstorms, high of 88. Tonight continues to be partly cloudy and humid with a low of 67. Current temperature, 76 degrees. I'm Jamie Witten for News Talk 1450 AM WOL, where information is power.
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0: Starting your Monday with us, 16 minutes away from the top of the hour with our guest, Brother Sango Baye in Washington, D.C. Chief Fode is also joining us. He's calling from Freetown, Sierra Leone. And also Sam Collins, a Washington, D.C.-based journalist, is also with us this morning. We're discussing Black August. Many have heard the term, but really don't know what Black August is all about. That's what these brothers are sharing with us this morning. Before we go back to them, though, let me just remind you, coming up later this morning, we're going to hear from Black politics expert Dr. James Taylor is going to join us from San Francisco. And also later this week, you can hear psychologist Dr. Jeremy Fox, a political blogger Brandon, and also Griot Baba Lumumba, who works out of Emoji House in Washington, D.C. with a council of elders. They'll be here, and we're going to have a great discussion with Baba Lumumba. So if you are in Baltimore, keep that radio locked in real tight on 1010 WOLB. If you're in the DMV, the Washington metropolitan area, we're on 1450 WOL. All right, Brother Sango, what do you think the most significant thing is that we should take away from Black August?
1: The importance of us reconnecting to our ancestral energy is the most important thing, because as you've heard in this broadcast this morning from 6 a.m. to present, there's a whole lot that we need to learn about our story, not his story, but our story. It's critical for us to recognize the power that we have. Sometimes we focus so much on reaching outside of us, but we need to reach inside of us and to rekindle some of the memory that has been lost for a while, that's coming back slowly but surely. So the most important thing is to remember meditation, resistance, self-reliance, self-determination, and unification. And when we talk unification, we got more Black organizations than we had in the 1920s. They need to all come together for what we have in common and not fight over our differences. That is a Yorugu thing. Yorugu is fighting each other, himself. He's always been, the energy, the virus of Yorugu is always fought against, even internally, each other. That's what we are witnessing right now. But we don't need to be the cat and fodder. Because Garvey said, whichever one of them wins, the victory between them is going to be the same oppression that we were confronted with before. That's why when Dr. Clark said we have no friends, we need to be very conscious of that. We also need to be very conscious that we need to be more African-centered in everything we do, education, politics, spirituality, and I'm not saying religion, spirituality, because there is no religion without spirituality, and we've been hoodwinked to move in the wrong direction with many religions because we've lost true understanding of spirituality. So in short, August is a calling for all of us to return, to learn as much as we can, to share with each other, to strive to rebuild our own self-identity, and to also build your family, build your community locally. Sam is so on point when he said grassroots, because we need each other. Mobutu, we are our brother and sister's keeper. So the most important thing that I will share is a time for us to reflect, to revive, rejuvenate, and to revert back to the traditional Blacktricity power that we've had before Yorugu was even in existence. We got the power. They don't have the power. They have tricked us to think that. Malcolm made it absolutely clear. Garvey made it absolutely clear. And yeah, we hail up Emperor Haile Selassie. We hail up all of the Africans who've done everything they could to help return us to our traditional greatness. Kwame Nkrumah, Patrice Lumumba, et cetera, et cetera.
0: Got you. 12 away from the top. Chief Fode, you want to join us on that?
2: Okay. For me, I think the message to take away is that we have more work to do, and it's going to take discipline. It's going to take more information, and I just really just want to shout out those brothers, those comrades that's currently in the belly of the beast listening to this. But let them know that eventually we win. That system of enslavement that they have us currently confined to, it's coming down. is even coming down as we speak. When you hear Brother Sam P.K. Collins talk about how they're beefing up security to suppress African people in D.C. as an experiment, they're doing it there before they unleash it on Chicago, before they unleash it on New York. They're taking advantage because they don't have the protection of a state. Yes, listen to it. Understand that we are still at war. We are a people who are comfortable and with understanding that our heritage is a heritage of resistance. And this warfare is mental, it's spiritual, it's physical. Black August is about that. It's about all three coming together in the best way to make you a better African, to make you a more responsible black man or woman in this struggle, so that when you return to your family, you're able to uplift your family. You will carry them, and as we say in Creole in Freetown, go before. Go forward ever, and backwards never. So to our community listening, embrace Black August. Find a way to connect with the prisoners near you who have a consciousness, who are seeking to educate themselves while incarcerated, who are finding ways to rehabilitate themselves, knowing that the system won't do it. Find those brothers and sisters and find a way to help them. Make sure that their children can visit them. Make sure that their children don't see them as criminals and understand that the system is criminal. That's criminalizing us so. That mass incarceration goes right along with gentrification. That this mass incarceration is also driving a migration of our African people back to the South and back to our roots. We're learning who we were in order to know who we are. Continue your path. And with that, I would just say, shout out to George Jackson, you know, Conrad Katari, those who gave their life for us to even be able to say the two words together, Black August. Salute.
0: All right, Sam.
3: I want to acknowledge the Black Press. The Black Press, on March 16th, 2027, we will be celebrating or commemorating, rather, 100 years of our existence. And the Black Press, for the better part of our existence, has been on the front lines of propagandizing the fight for African humanity. As a matter of fact, Edward Wilmot Blyden was a Black Press journalist. He started a Black Press publication in Liberia that spoke to the scattered children of Africa. And he was the one that Africanized, or he was a part of those efforts to Africanize Liberia. Liberia, which was originally started as a settlement to deter free Africans from doing what the Haitians had done against the French. That's what Liberia was formed as. And we acknowledge that, you know, even with what we, even despite acknowledging that, we still recognize Liberia as an experiment in Black self-determination. But we also acknowledge Edward Wilmot Blyden as a part of that, just because he used the Black Press as a means of encouraging more African people to repatriate and also to re-Africanize Liberia at a time when the true Whig Party was getting its claws into the government and creating a one-party state. And of the Black Press figures we have to acknowledge, in addition to Marcus Messiah Garvey, are Ida B. Wells, who talked about lynching. We have to acknowledge Ethel Payne, who challenged Eisenhower. We also have to acknowledge the Black Panther Party. They had their own publications that during the 1960s and 70s were pretty much a lot of competition for one of the more establishment parts of the Black Press. But now we have more people who are taking journalism to another level in addition to me, and we have to acknowledge them as part of the community at a time when a lot of people are very confused about the source of our dysfunction as a people, and we need the Black Press more than ever to be that voice of the people, not to be the voice of the establishment, but the voice of the people. And that means people in the grassroots supporting the Black Press, financing it. That means us finding other revenue sources other than, you know, other than parties that have a stake in controlling the Black voice. Because, you know, from the moment that organizations like the NABJ were formed, Black journalists have lost their way. And now during the Trump era, we as a collective are sort of finding our way, but we have a long way to go in terms of understanding our job to our people, our obligation to our people and not to the state. So this is my call to action to black journalists and my call to action to people within the black community, the African community, to practice good journalism, to reorient ourselves, to represent the people, and to practice self-determination in our journalism, to be above parties, to be above what the Yoruba want us to do. I give.
0: All right. Thank you, Sam. Thank you for sharing that. As a fellow journalist, I appreciate what you just said. Six away from the top of the hour, I've got a tweet question. A tweeter wants for you fellas, says, how should we observe Black August? Tweeter says it's the first time hearing about Black August and wants to know, how should we observe Black August? So let's start with Brother Sengor. Brother Sengor?
1: Yes. Meditate. Meditate. Go inside yourself. Think about some of the things that you've heard today. Rekindle that energy within yourself. Become a resistor. Resist all oppression, regardless to where it comes from. Revolutionize your thinking and also reconnect with entities and institutions that support you. And understand we all are learning. No one knows everything. Each one teach one. Each one reach one. The more you know, the more you should know you don't know. And that's so important. Because if we knew who we were, we would not accept oppression from Yoruba.
0: All right. I'll tell you what, Chief O'Day and Sam, hold your thoughts because we got to step aside and get caught up with the latest traffic and weather in our different cities. Family just joined us. That's Brother Sengor, Chief O'Day in Sierra Leone, and also Sam Collins in Washington, D.C., along with Brother Sengor, discussing Black August. And just a moment ago, we had a tweeter hearing some of this stuff for the first time and wants to know how to observe Black August. You want to join this conversation with the fellas? Reach out to us at 800-450-7876. Four away from the top of the hour. We'll take your phone calls after we check traffic and weather. This next.

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6: J.C. 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The most rewarding part is having people come up to me after they see what we're doing in the neighborhoods and the communities. The Mardi Gras Ball, yeah, that's good and dandy, but it's what we do into the communities. You know, the scholarships that we're giving back to college students, seeing a smile on their face. One of the most rewarding, I would say, young lady came up to me after the ball and say, "Wow, J.C., I felt like I stepped out of D.C. for several hours into New Orleans." So that let me know that we're hitting the mark, bringing that authentic culture. You can find us on kopfoundationinc.org.

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0: And Grand Rising family just joined us. We're discussing Black August. This is August, this entire month of August. So many things happening for us as a family happening in Black in August. That's why they call it Black August. Part of the reason, as I mentioned, it started in the penitentiary in California with the Jackson brothers. But now it's spread because there's so many things that happen. That was one of the questions we asked, was it cosmic? But we got a tweet right before we left for the traffic update from one of our listeners, and Brother Sangor gave his version. The person wanted to know, hearing many of this stuff for the first time, how to observe Black August. So let's go to Chief Fode, who's one of our guests. He's in Sierra Leone, and also Sam Collins is in Washington, D.C. Brother Sangor is also in D.C. So Chief Fode, hope you're still with us.
1: Yes, sir.
0: Yeah. The person wants to know how to observe Black August.
1: First of all, I would say get you a copy of two books that you should put into your studies for Black August. They're both written by General George Jackson, and one is Blood in My Eyes, and another one is Soledad Brother. I say that because those books are the foundation of political education behind the whole Black August experience. Through those books, it'll open the gateway of knowledge and history and personalities that is largely hidden and uncovered. And so I would say, in your studies, as someone just starting, I would start there with those two books, one or the other or both, as you can handle that in 1 month. Also, I would say practice some form of fasting. It's good to fast. I remember that when I first practiced, we put ourselves into the mind frame of being captured Africans in the belly of slave ships, but we were actually captive Africans in the belly of the beast within prisons. And so we knew that our ancestors weren't being fed too much. They had to be able to go long hours and survive without a lot of food. They were fasting by force, but we were fasting voluntarily in honor of them. And then visitation is very important. Not only did you visit people incarcerated, but also maybe even the special sites of the ancestors. You know, make visitation, going out into the environment, meeting friends. You know, people who you haven't seen in the movement for a while. Do that during this month. It'll help raise the vibration, reconnecting with people who you haven't connected with for a while, especially if they're incarcerated. Then also, do some exercise. Maybe you do some push-ups, some jumping jacks. You just put yourself to the frame of mind that health is everything, physical, mental, and spiritual. And then also, I would say, do a libation a day. Call the names of those who make Black August possible, who make Mosiah Month possible, who make African Women's Month possible, who make our African liberation struggle possible, and give honor to the ancestors once a day. I would say, even if you're working a 9-to-5, you can mix a little bit of that into how you connect with the struggle going on the inside, you know, as someone who's also trying to be part of Black August commemoration. That's what I would say. And then also, lastly, I just want to say, shout out to Brother Bomani Shakur, George Jackson University, and I will say free the guys, free Brother Joker, free Comrade Abdul Olugbala Shakur, free my own special comrade, Brother Asafo over there in Pennsylvania. Brother been incarcerated so long. I know him personally, and the new black African Brotherhood that they're organizing out there. So, you know, keep the organizing going and keep fighting, keep banging on the system, no matter where we at, inside, outside, in the office, in the streets. That's the message. And this August is one way for us to do something in common all across the board that'll make us stronger and better and more united as a people. I yield, I say.
0: Ashe. Thank you, Brother Chief Fode, calling us from Sierra.

0: Leon, how about you, Sam? The question is how to observe Black August, because they've just learned a lot of information this morning. What say you?
1: Study, and get tied into some black revolutionary organizations in your city and your jurisdiction. There's a lot happening in the D.C. area, a lot of study groups. Every Wednesday at the Black Workers Center, they're having a Sardis Record study group. And there are other groups in the D.C. area as well that are doing things throughout the month of August, particularly as it relates to recognizing the one-year anniversary of D.C.'s federalization under the Trump administration. So there's a lot of activity as it relates to studying and tying what you learn to affect change in the moment here. So it's not about just sitting on your laurels and collecting information, but understanding how you can use that information in order to affect change in your community and to become a better person and to become more organized beyond the month of August.
0: All right. Thank you, Sam. Thank you, Chief O'Day, calling from Sierra Leone. Thank you, Brother Sengor Bay in Washington, D.C., along with Sam Collins, discussing Black August. And thank you, fellas, for sharing this information. Like I mentioned, so many people don't know about Black August. This is one of our listeners wanted to know how to observe it. And thank you, fellas, for sharing that information this morning. Before we let you guys go, anything special we didn't tackle that you want to mention real quick? Anybody?
2: Yeah, I want to thank you, Carl, for not only allowing us to come on to speak truth to power, but for the work that you do in trying to get the correct information to our people. I also want to thank my brother Chief Foday for taking time out there in Freetown, Sierra Leone, to spread and speak truth to power. And I definitely want to thank my brother Sam P.K. Collins for taking time out. I know all of us stay busy with speaking truth to power. And to my listeners, all the listeners listening to this live right now who hear the recording, no, don't be afraid. Let go fear. We need to love each other up, and we need to hear each other. To all of those brothers and sisters who may not agree with what you heard this morning, reflect upon yourself and overstand. Don't disagree with us. Find out what we are sharing out of love for you to know who you are. Now, for all of those who agree, like Sam say, let's get busy. Like Chief say, we got work to do. You know, and like the elders once who taught me Garveyism, we as elders are not tired yet. We're going to continue to fight as long as we got fight in us on a physical, and we will be around forever in the spiritual realm. So stop being content with the food of chickens. Let's rise up our wings and fly back to our traditional greatness. Again, Carl, we appreciate you, and we appreciate all of those in earshot of what we are sharing and know. We can do. Right. Africans can rise up, you mighty race. We can accomplish what we will.
0: All right. Thank you, fellas. Thank you, Brother Sengor. Thank you, Chief Fode, and also Sam P.K. Collins in Washington, D.C., for sharing the information about Black August with us this morning. All right, family, we're going to move on, though, from that panel. Dr. James Taylor is with us. He's from the University of San Francisco. He's a black politics expert. Grand Rising, Dr. Taylor, welcome back to the program.
3: Good morning, Carl. Grand Rising.
0: Dr. Taylor, the Urban League just had their national convention in Nashville. And as usual, they issue a State of Black America, and they issued a State of Black America 2026. What did you see? Anything in there enlightening? Anything in there positive? Anything that we can look forward to? How did you see it?
3: Well, I mean, there's two things. One, the the Urban League has been able to put this annual State of the Black America report out since 1976. So this year is actually the 50th anniversary of the entire publication, and so it's a big deal in that sense. But also, the report breaks down the goods, the positives, and the negatives, and it shows really what Arthur Schlesinger called the cycles of American history, that the 250-year celebration of this country's birth is the focus of this month's this year's issue, and it asks the begging question of, is the American dream over? And the report basically says black people are still in the same sort of rat, you know, race and turnstile run, trying to make progress. And meanwhile, the you know, the official acts of the government and the policies and the laws are undermining that. And so therefore, black people end up in a predicament where you know, we are, you know, basically in the situation where we're just sort of stuck. And the question is, what are the prospects for a bright future? And they do include a lot of positive recommendations in the Urban Report study in terms of black people. But part of it is, it's the same message as always, you know, 5 steps forward, 10 steps back. And over the past 250 years, they see a cycle of this, that whenever there's a perceived advancement of the black group or black and high-profile black individuals, there tends to be a equal and opposite rejection of it and repudiation of it. And we saw this in the Reconstruction period, but we're living through it now when we've seen the Congressional Black Caucus threatened last week by Nancy Mace. We saw you know, a number of things that happened, the Voting Rights Act, you know, all these high profile killings and court cases like Carmelo Anthony and Xavier Nolan. You know, there's, you know, so much going on, but the Urban Renewal Report suggests, you know, again, we've made progress. There's much to be hopeful about, but the reality is, you know, we make 15 cents to the dollar of the average white household, you know, so they got 85 cents more for every dollar. And this, again, we have to look at in light of the fact that that little progress we made in the 50s, however you measure it, was perceived as too fast and too much. And we've overwhelmed the average white person who didn't have affirmative action or welfare, as they claim, and we caught them. That's what really shocked white people, is in 50 years since the 1965 Voting Rights Act was passed, black folk demonstrated an intelligence in terms of electoral politics, regardless of what you think about what party and what ideology. That's secondary to me, because black folk have moved from one party to the other ideologically, from the Republicans of Lincoln to the Democrats of FDR and LBJ. So black folk, you know, again, that's intelligence. That's not ignorance. In fact, there's no other group that really has moved as nimbly when it comes to polarization, or when it comes to, you know, party realignments, that black people are the best group in America to study party realignments as a political science phenomena, how party alignments and realignments work. The best group to study from the 1856 election all the way up to 2026 is the black group, because between 1856, when Lincoln first shows up, and 2024, I guess you would say, when Biden, you know, got out the way, there's all these cycles, and the Urban League sees progress, but regression, backlash. And again, if it was natural, like economic forces that were pushing back on labor forces, that's one thing. But what is happening to black American voters and citizens is unnatural. This is being manufactured by the state and not from natural evolutionary, you know, reasons. And so it's not authentic what they're trying to do. And that's why I think in the long run, it won't last.
0: Family just checking in. That's Dr. James Tilley. He's a black politics expert. He was highlighting the report from the National Urban League at an annual convention in Nashville this past weekend, and they issue a report at each of these conventions. State of Black America 2026. Dr. Tilley, of course, they mentioned the problems that we're facing, but do they come with some solutions for us?
3: They made a lot of recommendations and tried to be hopeful in its tone. And so, it asked the question, is the American is the American dream dead? It doesn't say the American dream is dead. You know, it's asking the question, and then it states the evidence. And the executive report alone summarizes the, you know, the findings of the report. And again, it just shows a consistency with the past, where, you know, the state of Black America is often in crisis. They analyzed and broke down the 250-year period as a period of struggle and ongoing progress and ongoing struggle. And you know, there are still some things that remain ahead. One is like defeating poverty, and also defending democracy. And lastly, demand diversity and in the country. So
0: hopefully I'm allowed Dr. Taylor. But Dr. Taylor's still with us? You know, hopefully.
3: In the country. So even if you look at the Civil Rights Division right now under Donald Trump, everybody's white. I mean, absolutely white. And all of the attorneys. And they're on the mission to vindicate the oppressed white man who oppressed himself with his own stupid racism, which is why he feels oppressed, because he had to use racism and that poison the lake with the racism. And now it's all around him, and it's basically causing everybody, you know, to drown, because they made this, a way in organizing American society as a racial state. America is a racial state. I've argued that America is not even a country. America is an economic system, and America is what I call a capitalism. It is not a country. It is a place that is put together by the perception that it is a country, that it's united. But in the history of the 250 years of the country's history, it's been at war most of those years with somebody in the world, except for the period between Civil War and the War of 1812. That is, those 50 years, pretty much no big deal. But after that, with World War I, World War II, all of a sudden, if you look at, you know, some of the military actions here in Grenada or in Cuba or in the Congo, you know, on and on. So that 250 years has, you know, again, it depends on, I think America has enough good and bad for you to see 250 years of good if you have that perspective, or 250 years of racism. And again, to me, the problem with America...
0: And hold that thought right there, Dr. Taylor. We got to take a quick break. When we come back, though, our question to you is, what do we do? Because we know what the problems are in the country. I know they highlighted that at the Urban League Convention. But I want to know if they came up with solutions. Are we just going to be bystanders or just watch this play out? Are they telling us to get involved? Are they telling us to go vote? I want to hear what they said. I'll let you explain that when we get back. Family, you too can join our discussion with Dr. James Taylor from the University of San Francisco. Reach out to us at 800-450-7876, and we'll take your phone calls next.

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0: And Grand Rising family, thanks for starting your week with us at 20 minutes after the top of the hour with our guest from University of San Francisco as a political scientist, Dr. James Taylor. He's a black politics expert. Before we left, he was discussing what happened over the weekend. This was the National Urban League's National Convention in Nashville, Tennessee. And they always issue a state a report on State of Black America. And the State of Black America 2026, I guess like other reports, didn't look that good. And Dr. Taylor, you mentioned that they talked about some of the problems we have. I want to hear some concrete solutions. And two, you also mentioned the fact that the Civil Rights Department, and this is the Trump administration, it doesn't have any black people. And people who are supposed to enforce civil rights group. Someone sent me a picture earlier after you said that there was a picture of the group of interns for this summer. And then maybe about 50, 60 of the interns. None of them look like us either. Are the odds we're up against, Dr. Taylor?
1: Right, and they're recruiting these young people for the next 40 years. That's what they're doing. And we may not remember this real quickly, but even the Koch brothers about 10 years ago gave $25 million to the United Negro College Fund to try to influence the HBCUs by producing a class of black conservative or a cadre of black conservative leaders and thinkers. And we're beginning to see them pop up here and there. Every time, every other week, there's a new black face saying man bite dog, black politics, so that we all look at the person like they're insane, like this cop that people, that's involved himself and gotten a good agent. And TPUSA is now promoting him, a black, cop, ex-cop with a loud mouth. I don't even want to say his name. Other people are familiar with who I'm talking about. This man, I had never seen him before the last 48 hours. But the last 48 hours, this man has been on everything that has an extension cord, talking bad and down about black people, getting involved in the case with Xavier Nolan. And my point is, it was Diamond and Silk, in 2016. Here we are 10 years later, and they keep finding Negroes who are willing to compromise whatever it is that, black people have stood on. And that's part of the problem is, there's always somebody in the ranks of black people willing to undermine, group progress. So what the Urban League here has done is basically put together a nice report that says a lot of nice platitudes about American history. It seems like it's written for white people, not black people. Because the way they wrote this report, they're not trying to offend white people. They're saying, you got to read it to appreciate it. Maybe that's because the National Urban League ain't a radical organization. And it's, like the NAACP, it's been around since, 1910. But it basically suggests, to answer your question about concrete solutions, the concrete solution is an economy that works for everyone. That's what they say in the report. And they talk about patterns of discrimination in history, redlining, Trump's impact on black women's, 300,000 black women's jobs, 600,000 black men's jobs, $85 billion in black American salary earning has all been wiped out since January 2024. So the NAACP, the Urban League sets a tone of urgency, but they end up sounding like a lot of proper, well-mannered Negroes who are not going to curse at the room, but basically ask the room to please understand our predicament and how we can work together in the future. In other words, again, their solution is an economy that works for everyone, defending democracy and things of that sort. But those are platitudes. Those are vague, abstract ideas. And what we're experiencing from Project 2025 is a line item agenda that they're, signing off on after they accomplish each one. The biggest thing that the white opposition to black progress in America has centered on since 1965 was the Voting Rights Act and the 64 Civil Rights Act. 64 Civil Rights Act is affirmative action. And they attacked that and got rid of it at the federal level. And then they went after the Voting Rights Act. And then before that, they went after reproductive rights with women. And in the Dobbs case. So, again, I told my students, in my lifetime, I never imagined Roe v. Wade would be gone in my lifetime. And yet in my lifetime, I've watched and we've all watched Roe v. Wade go away. And I've told people repeatedly, if Roe v. Wade can go, so can Brown versus Board of Education. Because those two laws, those two cases are what, you know, were established law under the Constitution. And there was general consensus on those laws in the general, you know, policy and political, you know, political theater. But now, it, you know, it's sort of like the sky is falling on Black America, and the Urban League is, you know, saying, hey, we just got to work for democracy, and we got to work for an economy. We got to work towards an economy that works for everyone, which, again, that sounds like Bernie Sanders. But what does that mean? An economy that works for everyone. That's not realistic. Capitalism cannot work for everyone. Somebody got to be the victim of capitalism. Somebody got to be the bottom of capitalism. And Mac Jones, who's a retired professor from the University of Atlanta, from Atlanta University, you know, he talks about this phenomenon in his book on Black Power, where, you know, he said, you know, we are brought up in a situation where, you know, we see Black people in a crisis, in a predicament, and we have to figure out how to organize. But again, I'm not impressed with the Urban League's soft tone. You know, it's formalistic, it's policy oriented, it cites, you know what's happening right now to Black people as a result of intentional policies. I mean, there's a report out that says the Trump war against Black America is not unintentional. It's intentional and it's strategic. Every day we wake up, there's a new racial insult. You know, LeBron James is a racist. Well, you know, we know that's not true, but why would a president say something like that and put it in the news cycle to cause only negative division, and then decided there was a good Negro on the scene and a bad Negro on the scene, like an old plantation boss? He said LeBron is the bad Negro and Michael Jordan is the good Negro. So again, I appreciate the Urban League. I respect the NAACP. These are our institutions. The Urban League is not a revolutionary radical political protest organization. It is, you know, focused on jobs. It has been since day one. So its focus and its reports is going to emphasize the labor markets and labor and impacts. But again, Carl, their solution is generic. Fight for democracy, an economy that works for everyone. So there are no concrete.
0: Right. Let me jump in and ask you this, though, Dr. Taylor. We've got some folks who want to talk to you real quick, but let me ask you this. Could their position be hampered the fact that they survive on corporate funds? They don't want to take off some of their sponsors by coming out and saying what they're saying on the side of Black America, you know, just really rather tepid response to what's going on. Because we know what's going on to us. And that's why I asked you, for your analysis of their report, a report of Black America 2026, if they really came strong, and apparently they did not. So do you think, because most people think, well, they're in the corporate pockets of they've been bought and sold, so we're not going to hear anything really serious. And it goes for the NAACP as well. Should we criticize them openly, or should we just let them be? How do you see?
1: Yeah, I think you have to realize there's a division of labor in the different Black organizations. In the 60s, they were called the Big Six. And each one had a different emphasis. King did protest tactics. The NAACP fought in the courts. The Urban League was working on jobs. The Nation of Islam was, you know, being critical and also developing its own nation within a nation economy amongst the Nation of Islam members. Again, you know, everybody's not a revolutionary. Everybody's not a radical. And a lot of audiences aren't radicals. We got some Pan-Africanists here. We got some nationalists here. We got some Marxists here, some socialists listening. But everybody isn't, on the same page ideologically. So the Urban League is not a revolutionary organization. So we shouldn't expect a revolutionary tone coming from the Urban League. Since 1910, it's, you know, been behind the shadow of the NAACP. And even later, 40, 50 years later, when King comes along, even his organization, the SCLC, which is dead and died almost immediately after King's death, became more popular than the Urban League. So the NAACP and the Urban League were the two main black civil rights organizations other than the National Christian Women's Organizations. And, you know, I'm saying we should not expect the Urban League to give us a revolutionary report or a critical report. This is a safe report. And yes, the corporate sponsorship and others who influenced the Urban League since day one absolutely moderate its tone. If this was coming from the Nation of Islam in terms of, you know, reporting on the state of black America, the tone, I'm sure, would be very different. And the recommendations would be more far reaching because, again, I don't know what to do with defend democracy. I mean, I'm a political scientist. That has to mean specific things like voting, like jury duty, you know, relying on the Constitution, constitutional challenges. I, you know, one of the things I've tried to tell the audience is since, you know, Trump got reelected in 2024 is watch the courts. The courts have held. Everybody's worrying about, you know, whether the Republicans are doing their jobs or not. But the federal courts, the lower courts, not the Supreme. I mean, the Supreme Court has a, you know, split record all the time. But the lower federal courts have held, and it's them who told Trump, for example, stop messing with the midterm exams. Midterm elections. You're the president. The American president isn't supposed to have zero to do with a national elections. There's nothing in the Constitution that connects the president to elections except being elected, and that's by the Electoral College, not even by the popular vote. So there's nothing in the Constitution, you know, that justifies this, and yet that's the reality. So. If we want a revolutionary study, you know, we're going to have some other people put it together because these are black moderates, black, you know, upper middle class elites like Marc Morial. He's in the same category, even though he was mayor, as Al Sharpton, and, you know, in terms of community engagement and being a high profile person in the community. People know Marc Morial all over the country, but Marc Morial ain't no revolutionary and he ain't never been a radical. So, again, my point is we should not expect a radical report. This is a typical report like the past 50 reports that report that progress and then, you know, falling behind. And they're looking at the current situation, showing current patterns, current trends with our young people, current trends with women, current trends with black men in terms of labor relations. So if you want to, you know, a protest document that might come from CORE, the Congress of Racial Equality, you know, they were more radical under Roy Innes back in the day. But the Urban League is more conservative than the NAACP. So we shouldn't expect, you know, anything more than a generic annual report that is safe. And yes, there's white audiences reading these reports and white people writing checks. You know, and I'm sure plenty of upper middle class black people too, writing checks to keep the Urban League moderated. The money keeps you moderated. If there ain't no money, you could be revolutionary. But if there's money, the money can control you. And that's the challenge.
0: All right, Ashe, 26 away from the top there. Irvin's joining us from Baltimore. He's on line one. Grand Rising, Irvin, you're on with Dr. Taylor.
2: Call and hello to your guest. Thank you for taking my call. I have a quick comment and then I have a question. My comment is, of course, these organizations, NAACP and the Urban League, they are basically integrationist organizations. In other words, right. they believe in latching their wagon onto someone else. I believe that we've gone as far as we can go as a people with this integrationist mindset. I'm not saying we should completely separate and get up out of here. You can do that if you want to. But the reality is they're not going to teach young black men or black women to start a business, to start. You don't teach them to get a job. You need to work for somebody. And the jobs come from Caucasians because voting. And we've gotten a long way with what we've done. But I've never seen a Korean get out the vote table. Have you? I've never seen sitting at the table. We got to vote. No, they vote with their pocketbook. That's what they vote with. And do you agree? This is my question. Do you agree that we have to fight a system with a system? This individualism is what's killing us. The, being collective is going to move us forward, as far as I can see. But do you believe that we have to fight a system with a system? And we can't keep fighting a system the same way we've been doing it, because we've been compromised. We've been compromised by corporations. You're absolutely correct.
1: Albert Klieg from The Shrine of the Black Madonna, in his works on, you know, black Christian nationalism, he really condemns individualism. He sees that as the great sin of black America, is individualism rather than a more collective mindset. And don't forget the system that we created within the system. So my first part of my answer is Albert Klieg agrees with you that black people need to not focus on individual achievements, but try, you know, like other minority groups, to forge a nation within a nation. And we had that consciousness. Everyone from David Walker to Frederick Douglass to Booker Washington to Marcus Garvey all agreed that blacks are a nation within a nation. The Republic of New Africa with Tupac, you know, and Cobra, they all understood. Maybe we don't go back to Africa, because there are people, you know, Garvey tried that. People don't know, but there's scholarship that shows when Garvey called himself the universal president of Africa, he tried to resettle in Liberia, and the Liberians who were back, basically black Americans who went back and took over Liberia from as manumitted slaves, and dominated that society up until the 70s.
0: Right. And hold that thought right there, Dr. Taylor. We've got to step aside and get caught up with the latest news, traffic, and weather. I'll let you finish your response to Irvin's question when we get back. Family, you too can join this discussion with our guest, Dr. James Taylor, is a black political scientist. Reach out to us at 800-450-7876, and we'll take your phone calls next.

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1: Good morning. I'm Sarah Lee Kessler. Here's the latest from News1.com. Former Vice President Kamala Harris thinks a bigger U.S. Supreme Court might be just what America needs.
2: The one-time Democratic presidential nominee said,
3: "We need to revisit the point of expanding the court to 13 justices like we have 13 district courts."
2: She was pressed on whether she intends on running in 2028, and she said she's thinking about it. I'm Rob Martier.
1: Harris spoke over the weekend at the National Urban League Conference in Nashville. D.C. U.S. attorney and longtime Trump ally Jeanine Pirro is under fire following her decision to drop vandalism charges against a former Olympian. President Trump claimed that David Hearn vandalized the Lincoln Memorial reflecting pool. Pirro blamed poor work by a contractor. Trump slammed Pirro in a social media post over the weekend. A woman is recovering after being stabbed during a carjacking yesterday in Southeast D.C., the 2800 block of 28th Street. The wounded woman walked into a police station to report it, at which point she was rushed to a hospital. Police say they're searching for a bald black man driving a gray Volkswagen Jetta. The Maryland Attorney General's office is investigating a deadly officer-involved shooting at Fort Washington Park in Prince George's County. A Maryland National Capitol Park police officer was involved, and an investigation is underway. In sports, the Nationals swept by the Braves in their four-game series. Sunday's final score, 4-2. The Nats are in Philly tonight. The Phillies beat the Orioles 8-0 yesterday in a rain-shortened six innings. I'm Sarah Lee Kessler. When you're looking for news for Black America, go to News1.com.
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0: Rising family, thanks for rolling with us on this Monday morning. It is third day of August, Black August. Our guest is Dr. James Taylor. He's a political scientist, a black politics expert, works at the University of San Francisco. We're discussing right now the Urban League's report, annual report on the state of black America. Before we go back to him, let me just remind you, well, I offer our condolences to the family of Dr. Johanna, who made her transition late last week, Dr. Johanna Fernandez. I can't figure the name. I'm sorry. I apologize. She was one of our guests, and she was Afro-Latina out of New York City, and was working also to free Mumia Abu-Jamal. That was her last discussion we had, and she was 55. That was Dr. Johanna, again, made a transition last week. Also coming up later this week, you're going to hear from a psychologist, Dr. Jerome E. Fox, a political blogger, Brandon Grio Baba Lumumba. So if you are in Baltimore, keep that radio locked on 1010 WLB. If you're in the DMV, the Washington Metropolitan area, we're on 1450 WOL. So Dr. Taylor, I'm going to let you finish your response to Irvin's question about the National Urban League.
1: Well, simply, you know, first, you know, there is a concern with individualism, but of black leaders and thinkers, the one person that really took that up intellectually was Albert Klieg. He had an adopted name, but I know him best as Albert Klieg. And the second part of that is that, you know, this idea of do we have to have a system within the system? That's what a lot of different efforts have, you know, suggested. Like, how do we act as a nation within a nation? Should we be like the Jews? Should we be like the Indians from India? Should we be like the other minority groups, like the Chinese and the, you know, other groups that focus inward? Because Howell Cruz, the writer of The Crisis of the Negro Intellectual, he said the problem with America is it got tricked into thinking it has an Anglo-Saxon white majority, where these other whites that aren't Anglo-Saxon Protestant have joined them. But the reality is, he says, America is a nation of nations. America is a plurality. In fact, his last book in 1987, Harold Cruse, C-R-U-S-E, was Plural but Equal. And that book basically says, instead of separate but equal, which is the doctrine of Plessy versus Ferguson, black people should develop a politics of plurality. Plurality, plural but equal. In other words, America is a pluralist system. Therefore, we should have our own piece of the pie. The pie can be cut up in a particular way, but black folks should get a proportion of the pie. And, you know, that's pretty much what, you know, many of our organizations, like I said, the Republic of New Africa and COBRA, the Nation of Islam, is a system within the system. The question for black leadership going forward is, can you get a black leadership and forge coalitions with non-blacks around a black agenda? And that has always been the no. The answer has always been no. The civil rights agenda was not a black agenda. It was a civil rights equality agenda. Reparations would be a black agenda. Juneteenth, more or less, is a black agenda. So in other words, the last frontier of black politics is reparations. Everything else is a waste of time. Affirmative action is a waste of time because white women got it more than anybody. Welfare was a waste of time in terms of uplift because it helped white women and they blame black women for it. DEI really benefited 80% of the, you know, staffing around DEI in America was white women. So we end up, you know, mobilizing, it ends up benefiting other people, and then they take it up. Like I said, white folk are now trying to get reparations for being racist. Think about the country we're living in. The president is trying to give reparations to racists for being racist and saying that the civil rights movement hurt a lot of white people. And there's never a white person with any kind of heart that cusses this devil out when he's being racist, calling LeBron James a racist. How do you let that man, you know, how do you let him get away with calling black women journalists dumb and low IQ in a room? I don't care if he is the president. Like, I've seen a black woman check Donald Trump once when he got up in a Detroit church when he was doing a campaigning and badmouthed Hillary Clinton. And the black woman pastor got up and told Donald Trump, we're not doing that here. And Donald Trump bent like a little girl, and nothing bad about little girls, but he bowed down like a little girl to this black woman, a pastor in Detroit, who said, no, you can't do that here. And he obeyed her. And I saw something in him that showed me if you confront Trump, he's weak. And the problem is nobody confronts him, and he gets away with just blurting out stupid stuff. And the average American ain't educated. They're not, you know, college educated. The average American is not sophisticated politically. And so, again, when you're talking about systems, we would have to figure out how do we resuscitate the black consciousness that Garveyism woke up. But that won't happen again the way it did the first time, because it was a perfect storm. When Garveyism emerges around World War One, World War Two, it's the lynchings, it's the end of Reconstruction, it's the disappointment. It's what the best known historian at that time, Rayford Logan, L-O-G-A-N, from Howard, he was the best historian at that time, and he wrote about the period in between, after Reconstruction, but before civil rights. So from the 1870s to about the 1920s, that period right there is called the Betrayal of the Negro. That's the name of the book by the historian I just mentioned, Rayford Logan. It's called the Betrayal of the Negro. And it's very time specific to the white backlash against Reconstruction. So the problem. So then there's a million West Indians that come from the Caribbean, from the Panama Canal. 6 million blacks leave the southern plantations and go north and west, and we get more urbanization. So there's so much that happened, a perfect storm that created the Harlem Renaissance and the Harlem Negro movement. It's happening again in Atlanta, and I see it happening in Orleans and other, you know, southern places, because that's what we're doing as a black group. We're moving back south. That's the future. The future of black America is southern. It ain't New York. It ain't L.A. It ain't Chicago. It ain't Detroit. It's not going to be. It's going to be the deep south. That's where we're moving since 1970. Since the year 1970, for the last 55 years, the black out-migration has been going on steadily under the radar, quiet. And now we know there are two patterns. One, blacks are moving back south or to the exurbs of big cities. And then two, our population's going from 45 million to 75 million in 30 years. So if a baby's born today, by the time they reach 30, the black population is going to increase by 35 million people between now and 35 years from now. That's what this is.
0: Well, let me jump in here for a second, Dr. Taylor. Let me jump in here, because you say we're moving south, and all the numbers suggest that. And by the way, it's 10 away from the top of the hour. But Dr. Taylor, we still don't control these cities that in the South. Other than probably Atlanta, and there's a question whether we do control Atlanta, but for the major cities in Arkansas, Mississippi, Tennessee, all these cities, we still got to pay homage to the other folks. How do we change that around?
1: And then you got a place like Memphis where black folk control all the key seats, all the sheriff seats, the mayor seats, and you still got a terrible situation in Memphis, you know. Again, I think we need a philosophy to guide our actions. See, Garveyism was an overarching idea that all of black America embraced, not even for Garvey, because Garvey was some great charismatic, but because there was already these forces moving black people to migrate from the south to the north. And once they came north, you know, it changed the dynamic of black politics in America. The future, that's what we're talking about. And I guess what I'm trying to say, the future of black politics is at stake. And one of the things we need is some basic information. What is happening amongst us? One, we're out migrating back to the South, which gives us the potential power to dominate those areas, which is why they did what they did in Louisiana. You know, in the cases that they've used at the federal level, going after voting rights, or trying to get rid of the Congressional Black Caucus, or getting rid of all black elected officials in the state house in Memphis. Yes, these are temporary pains. But just like with the end of Reconstruction, it may have taken us 50 years to get our minds right before we figured out a strategy. But once we did, Garveyism and the New Negro, these are two different movements. Garveyism is the New Negro movement. The Harlem Renaissance is the Du Bois' movement. So the Harlem Renaissance was for the elites, the artists, you know, Richard Wright and Zora Neale Hurston, you know, and County Cullen. That was for the literary group. But the mass movement of Garveyism, that was about labor relations and workers who were black American and West Indian. So in Harlem, there are two separate massive black movements at the same time. One is Garveyism, the New Negro movement, and this is documented by Elaine Locke in his book called The Harlem Renaissance. And then the other is more of a working class movement, and that's Garveyism. Everybody black in America called Father Divine. You've heard me talk on your show a long time ago about Father Divine. Father Divine was a disciple of Garvey. Garvey was a disciple of Booker Washington. So the Booker Washington tree, Booker T. Washington's tree runs from himself all the way up through Garveyism. And Booker Washington's influence really runs all the way up into Martin King, because Martin King is simply trying to perform the next Booker Washington act. King ain't bigger than Booker Washington. King is more recent than Booker. But when King was born in 1929, Booker died in 1885. So King grew up in the shadows of the giant reputation of the most famous black man in America, Booker Washington. So King wanted to be the next Booker. And I'm trying to get to the answer that we got to figure out how, out of all of these options, all of these means and methods, the two movements in Harlem, which one would we be able to revive today? Is anything from the civil rights movement, We Shall Overcome, or massive marches useful today? Basically, like they did with the Urban League this weekend, we need a bunch of sit-downs, a bunch of black sit-downs around America to have big conversations like the Minister Farrakhan did around the Million Man March, to organize black collective response. But we got to figure out what ideology, what philosophy, what we need a new black politics. We need a new black politics that fit the fact that we're going back south and fit the fact that we're growing back, going and growing back south. That's what we need, Carla. Answer your question. We need a new black politics. And that means somebody has to come along, or groups of people, to figure out, under the American conditions, what's the best strategy for black America to use? So we've done them all. And can't nobody come on the outside and tell us how to do it right, because we are the best teachers to the world, not just to America. Black Americans are a global people. We are a world historical group. We're not just American citizens. We are the key to the planet. Not just America. Black Americans, right now, the most popular thing in Korea is K-pop. K-pop. And that ain't nothing but Korean rap, Korean hip-hop. Our influence is global as a people. Now, but what we have to do, again, I don't want to be too critical of our past, because there is no guidebook on how to survive a colonial experience, because that's what we are. We are a colonized group. This is what the 60s offered that we don't have now, is people making critiques like the internal colony thesis, like we are a nation or we're an internalized colony in America. So whatever our moves are, whatever our solutions are, they have to be based on the reality of what our predicament is. So can we, as a black people, do like the Republic of New Africa argued? When America falls apart, and it is about to fall apart, everybody black should head back south. Get on in the car, get on the plane, get through the chaos, and go back to where your granddaddy is from, or your great granddaddy.
0: Right. That thought right there. I hate to break you on this train of thought, because you're just going real good right here. But we got to step aside. It's 4 minutes away from the top of our family. You want to join this conversation with our guest, Dr. James Taylor? He's a political scientist, a black politics expert. Reach out to us at 800-450-7876. We'll take your phone call next.

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1: Late rush hour into the district, heading through Chevrolet. Here's what's going on DC 295 southbound. Had a serious crash and one of the vehicles caught fire. There's so much activity, and for a time, everyone had been stopped. Looks like they're trying to get a single lane by DC 295 southbound, south of Eastern Avenue before Burroughs Avenue. That's why we're just at a crawl. Southbound BW Parkway, almost back to 450. 50 delays, a little bit better. Delays slow after 202. No late problems to report on the Beltway through College Park, Largo, and to the Wilson Bridge. Inner loop into Silver Spring. The crash at George Avenue now cleared. Just trying to clear out the residual delays coming around from 270 if you're on that trip. 95 out of Calverton, wide open, heading to each loop of the Beltway. Now look at your forecast. Cloudy, very humid today. A couple of showers and heavy thunderstorms. High of 88. Partly cloudy, humid overnight. Low 67. Current temperature, 77 degrees. I'm Jamie Witten for Newstalk, 1450 AM WOL, where information is power.
2: Here's the deal. The government is over $38 trillion in debt, which means the IRS is not slowing down, and the tax code is complex and unforgiving. So it's not surprising if you're one of the millions of Americans that owe back taxes to the IRS. Unfortunately, they're the world's most powerful collector.

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2: J.C. Walker, founder of the Crew of Pyros Foundation or Crew of Pyros Carnival Club. The connection is that we see what people need and, you know, coming from a place of, I would say, humble means, you know, being raised. My mother was an educator. You know, I was raised around educators and it was about education, you know, giving back, you know, that Southern hospitality. So seeing people in need, just simply seeing them in a need. Sometimes people just need a hug or someone to speak with, you know, talk to or whatever. But being able to give back, man, that's the major thing. You know, from our community service, helping other organizations here, partnering with them, like some, giving back our prom dress, give back, you know, tuxedos for young men.
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0: Henry, thanks for starting your week with us. And our guest, Dr. James Taylor, a teacher at the University of San Francisco. Dr. Taylor is a political scientist, a black politics expert. We're talking about politics now. And so, Dr. Taylor, I've got a bunch of folks I want to talk to. So I'm going to try and get some of these folks who got questions for you. Like Reggie in Maryland is on line two. Grand Rising, Reggie, you're on with Dr. Taylor.
1: Oh, yes. Graham, can you hear me? Grand Rising.
2: Yes. Yes.
1: Brother, you had said one time that Bernie Sanders is basically offering black folks white socialism. Now, when you see the mayor race in New York and the mayor's race in Washington, D.C., both of them was considered socialist. Do you think that we need a new face with a Bernie Sanders message?
2: Yes, yes.
1: Okay.
2: We needed that since 2016. Go ahead, finish your question, and then I'll respond.
1: And that's my first question. And lastly, you don't spend $2 million on Trump 2028 hats unless you seriously have a plan. I want you to speak to both of those issues. Thank you.
2: Yeah. Bernie Sanders' politics are basically the politics of the civil rights movement and the New Deal. So when you say Bernie Sanders is a socialist, and there are a lot of non-white socialists from the DSA emerging, many of them with, you know, names that are difficult, like Mamdi and this person in Michigan and in D.C., the mayor, you know, all these people have come out of nowhere. They've incubated in the DSA. But what people don't realize is the DSA ain't nothing but the civil rights movement, New Deal. There's a thin line between Martin Luther King's policy preferences and Bernie Sanders' policy preferences. King was a democratic socialist, like Bernie. Bernie Sanders and Martin King and Cornel West are all democratic socialists. So Cornel West and King have the same philosophy, grounded in Christianity. Bernie's an atheist Jew, but Bernie still believes in the New Deal. What we're calling the left in America is the New Deal. There's a statement by Truman that anytime, you know, anything that it uses the word public, like public parks or public toilets or public, public life in general, is called socialism. Socialism is what Du Bois advocated at one point. The Black Panther Party advocated socialism. Angela Davis advocated socialism and communism. You can go all the way back to Paul Robeson and find Claudia Jones and find plenty of

0: black individual group members who embrace socialism. But the black group as a whole, the masses, not the elites, have never embraced a socialistic movement because the white working class is too racist. There's a book by Seymour Martin Lipset and a guy named Gary Marks, and it's called Why It Didn't Happen Here. And it explains the reason why socialism can't work in America is because the white working class is too racist. And they got pimped and played by the white elites. The white ownership class tricked the white working class into believing they're on the same team, when the reality is the white working class has on the same uniform as the black, brown, and red worker, or woman worker. So that's the problem. The problem of socialism in America ain't black people, it's white people. And to prove it, it's a historical fact. Howard Cruz destroyed socialism and the Communist Party USA and the Trotskyites and the Socialist Party of America, the Socialist Worker Party, SWP. In the book Crisis of the Negro Intellectual, Howard Cruz shows how these are mostly Jewish organizations remote controlling the black movement through their surrogates, the men and women that they recognize and give awards to. So, Bernie's politics are Martin Luther King's politics. And I'm saying Bernie is closer ideologically to MLK than either Kamala or Barack. And they both are black children that are, the beneficiaries of the civil rights movement. But they embrace a Bill Clintonian centrism because they kept getting their butts whooped in the 80s by Reagan, Bush. And that 12 years of getting their butts whooped is why Bill Clinton used Willie Horton to be racist in the campaign. Bill Clinton attacked Sister Soldier to be racist in the 92 campaign. Before that, in 88, George Bush used Willie Horton, right? So, again, what I'm saying is the modern Democratic Leadership Council is trying to be Republican-light. And so they make Bernie and the DSA seem radical, not because they are really radical. I'm saying because the main Democrats have gone so far in the Reagan direction, away from MLK, that it makes Bernie seem like a revolutionary. And Bernie ain't nothing but a socialist in the New Deal mode, just like Martin King and the Great Society and War on Poverty under LBJ. That 30-year cycle between FDR and LBJ has MLK in it. So FDR, MLK, LBJ, that's Bernie's politics. What's happened is America has moved so far right, and the Democrats have moved so far right of center that they're making the DSA seem like they're really revolutionary and socialistic and Marxist, and Trump don't know the difference between communism, Marxism, Trotskyism, or the Communist Party USA. So to him, a socialist is a communist, when the truth is a socialist is not a communist. So that's the first part. The second part, Trump will be dead by 2028. I'm not worried about no red hat this devil's wearing.
1: All right, check this out, Dr. Taylor, 7 after the top of the hour. The tweeter says, Dr. Taylor, you often say that black voters are the most intelligent, politically savvy, and mature voting bloc. However, after Jasmine Crockett lost the Democratic primary to James Tallarico in the Texas Senate race, many of our supporters appeared lukewarm about supporting him against the Republican Ken Paxton and were widely criticized for it. Given that black voter turnout in Texas has also been consistently low, how do you reconcile these facts with your view that black voters are the most intelligent and mature electorate?
0: Well, because it's also mature not to participate if the parties aren't making an appeal to you. That's intelligence. If you're not trying to date me, why am I going to, make myself available to you? Right. So it's like, the Democrats ain't trying to date black people, and what I mean by that is, the Democratic Party's number one sin is whenever they, every 4 years, and this is what we need to understand, every 4 years or in between every 4 years, the Democrats are supposed to set up in every city in America. And they're supposed to invest tens of millions of dollars into black communities every 4 years. I'm saying to the audience, an election should benefit black people economically when the party puts down their tents and picks up their tents. When the convention's over, black people should have money in their pockets. And the Democrats don't do that. What I mean is they will go into a town and they don't invest in the local media, go to L.A. and they won't go to, invest in KJLH, or they'll go to New York and not invest in WBLS, and then they run in commercials Trump ran more commercials on black radio than the Democrats did. I mean, every black radio station, every black bookstore, every black journalist should have more money in their pocket and in their organizations after every four years. But the Democrats don't even do that. And that's the least they could do is on the down low quietly have a plan of investment in black people through the elections. But the problem with the Democrats is the problem with the
1: Let me ask you this, though, Dr. Taylor, because you're absolutely correct, 100%. I can say that, especially when it comes to the media. But why? Why don't they invest in us? They want our vote.
0: Because,
1: they want to reach our people.
0: The Democrats don't like black people any more than the Republicans do. The difference is the Rainbow Coalition that we represent within the Democratic Party. I've said this before. If you took out the Rainbow Coalition, and that's pretty much everything from Fred Hampton to Jesse Jackson's two campaigns, to Barack Obama's campaigns, to Kamala Harris becoming VP, all of that was the Rainbow Coalition. You know, from Fred Hampton identifying the concept of multiracial brotherhood and labor rights and workers cooperation to Jesse in Chicago, where Fred Hampton was either plagiarizing it or borrowing it. And I'm going to tell you the truth. For a long time, Carl, I didn't know Fred Hampton was the source of the term Rainbow Coalition. I thought it was Jesse. And I found out, no, Jesse took it from Fred Hampton and the Panthers. And then Obama took it from Jesse. So I'm saying if we took out the Rainbow Coalition, that means the black and red and Latino, to the extent that it is, and women vote a coalition out of the Democratic Party, you would have two white parties that are hostile to black politics. If you took the black people out the Democrats, both American parties would be white and anti-black. What moderates the Democrats is the black people in the party, like James Clyburn. But there's no piece of agenda that you can point to that is black specific that the Democrats put forward or the socialists. They don't do it any more than the conservatives do. So there is no coalition for a black agenda in America except for amongst black people. And we got to figure out what are the past or present and future resources and strategies are available to us to create a new black politics based on the new reality that we're moving back south and we're also having a baby boom, reaching 75 million by the year 2075. That's our future. So we need to be thinking about what are the implications of population growth and migration. And when we get settled, we got to figure out what politics we need. I don't know, but I'm saying it has to be tailored. Where, you know, when the Republic of in New Africa, like Imari Obadeli, him and his brother, who are also from Detroit, who were disciples of Martin King, they created the Republic of New Africa. This is what Tupac and his mother, Afeni, and his stepdad, Mutulu Shakur, all belonged to. Now, they sounded crazy in the 70s when they said, we want five southern states. But now that America is about to fall apart and balkanizing and polarizing racially, the only philosophy that actually is available for black America right now is some kind of internal colony thesis that we are a nation within a nation and we need to negotiate with America based on that. I Have a Dream should have been a negotiation for separation and pluralism. King should have said, give us a check and we don't want nothing to do with y'all. That's what he should have said. Because if you know the I Have a Dream speech, King was advocating reparations. He asked it. He talked about the check five times and said it bounced and came back insufficient funds before he said dream one time in that speech. But most people only hear I Have a Dream. I hear King say, I want reparations. And the logic of reparations would be the end of black dependency economically on white money, white people. Reparations would change our relationship with the United States of America. It would change our relationship with the white race, if there's such a thing. It would change our relationship with each other. Reparations is what white people need to heal America. We would get it, but they're the ones that need it because they can't be free because as long as we're in our condition that they maintain, they know they're the devil that did it. And this is why I think James Baldwin is so important to our young people right now. We should be overdosing everybody with James Baldwin because Baldwin understood the real crisis in America ain't black people. We're in a condition. We're not in a crisis. White people are in a crisis. We're in a condition living like no other black people on the planet do. Again, Nobody says it but me. Where on earth is the Jamaican's white man? Where is the Haitian's white man? Where is the Brazilian's white man? Where are all those black people from Africa? Where is their white man? We still the only race on earth that lives with the people who enslaved us for 400 years, and they celebrating it now like it was a good time for the last 250. And we, because of us, they cannot celebrate America like they want to, because we are the contraband and proof of your wickedness. So you can sit here and say America is the greatest place and, you know, the great American dream, American exceptionalism. America is exceptional because of black Americans, not because of white Americans. We
1: right,
0: make
1: hold
0: this
1: that thought right there. We got some more folks who want to talk to you. I'm coming up on a break, but Eric is calling from Forestville. He's on line three in Maryland. Eric Grand Rising, your question for Dr. Taylor.
2: Yeah, let me make this quick, Grand Rising to you, Dr. Taylor, and
0: yes,
2: Mr. Nelson. But, you know, over the weekend, I think the Omega Sci-Fi fraternity had their convention at Cincinnati, Ohio. And from what I saw of it, they out in the street stomping the street. And I don't know what that's all about. But don't you think it would have been better served if they had went to Mississippi, Nolan Wells' city, and protested against demanding that we want answers as to how this young man really met his fate, his death fate, rather than be over there in Ohio, to me was show of what? I don't know what they were showing. And then so I just thought that they should have been there instead of been in Ohio and trying to get some answers about this young man. And every time that our people wind up dead, hung, that we appear there and show a force. And that's my question to you, Doc.
1: And I'll tell you what, hold your response, Dr. Taylor. We've got to take a quick break. I'll let you finish responding to Eric on the other side. Family, you too can join our conversation with Dr. James Taylor at the University of San Francisco. He's a political science professor there. He's one of the best in the business. Students fight to get in his class every semester. What are your thoughts? 800-450-7876 will get you in. We'll take your phone calls next.

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0: Monday morning with our guest at the University of San Francisco, Dr. James Taylor, is a political scientist. Dr. Taylor, I'll let you finish responding to Eric in Forestville's questions.
1: What was the question? Remind me.
0: The question is about the convention that was held recently. And
1: I don't begrudge different organizations, the right to, follow through on their conventions like they do. It would be nice if we had one that we owned where everybody meet, everybody met every year for all of the black meetings, one building. So we're not renting out hotels and everything all around the world. But, I think everybody has a division of labor.
0: He thinks that we should have held it where Nathan Hale, Hale's
1: situation.
0: Yeah, and
1: I don't know if that's necessarily the best thing. They can do other things like, the Divine Nine, they got plenty of money. They do a lot of social work. They're doing work in Ohio trying to keep more Xavier Nolans from happening, so everybody can't be everywhere at all times. And I wouldn't want to blame one organization for not using a particular tactic that, somebody from the audience thinks might be good. There are people down on the ground already. And as I'm saying, everybody don't need to go down there to Mississippi. Somebody need to be up in Ohio because they're killing us in Ohio, too. And they're killing us in Baltimore and they're killing us in Philadelphia, and people are killing other people in these cities. So within the black community. So we need a new black politics going forward, one that takes the best from the past, the realities of the current, and the best prospects for mobilizing in the future. But again, we've done this with Garveyism. And in fact, Harold Cruse says that black America went into World War I as Garveyites, and then we came out of World War II as integrationists. So the wars and the Great Depression, between World War I, the Great Depression, those and the black migration, black people all over the country, that's where you got Greenwood, Oklahoma from. That's where you got Black Wall Street from. That was Garveyism. Mound Bayou, Mississippi, Garveyism. In fact, it's not even Garvey. It goes back to Booker Washington. And then Garvey comes out of Booker Washington's tree. So you can look at, again, there was a time when the black cults of the cities, like the Nation of Islam and Daddy Grace and Father Divine's movement, had more buildings than the churches did in the cities. When black folk migrated to Chicago and New York and Detroit, I'm saying the urban cults and sects, C-U-L-T and S-E-C-T, sects. These religious groups like the Nation of Islam, the Moorish Science Temple, the Black Israel, the Hebrew Israelites, all of these organizations used to own hotels. Father Divine owned 150 hotels all over America. Father Divine bought the second oldest house in America, living next to FDR. I'm trying to tell you, there was a black mindset, an economic mindset that Booker Washington inspired and Garvey, elaborated. But it was Booker's idea that black folks should turn to each other, turn away from white America, turn to each other, cast our buckets where we are. Now, again, Booker ain't perfect. Nobody is. But Booker, his idea was it's called the Atlanta Exposition speech. And in that speech in 1895, which inspires the law next year in Plessy that gives us Jim Crow, Booker basically said, white people, we want your money, but we don't want you. That's what Booker Washington's philosophy was. Give us your capitalism and keep your daughter to yourself. That was Booker's approach. We don't want your daughter. So Booker said that blacks and whites should be as united as the fist when it comes to capitalism. And he said they should be as separate as the fingers when it comes to being friends and love and marriage and church organizations and things of that sort socially. Then King comes along and says, I want my kids not to be judged by the color of the skin, but the content of that character, and says something about they would join hands with the little white boys and little white girls. Well, Booker Washington don't want to join hands. Booker says black separatism within America will build our own nation within this nation. So again, that was the mindset that all black people had. Entrepreneurship was at an all-time high. There were 60,000 businesses under Booker T. Washington's philosophy, where black men and black women by themselves created. Booker Washington and Garvey unleashed black America's energies, and they built cities. Like I said, the most famous is Black Wall Street and Greenwood, Oklahoma. That was the and there was one out here in San Francisco. They have a black town called Allenstown, I believe it is, in San Francisco, where Booker's disciples came out here and set up a community. So we're going to have to be creative in the next 50 to 75 years as a people. The state under Trump is just doing what the state has always done. I heard Nikki Hannah-Jones say the other day, the founding fathers would be proud of Trump. And I tried to explain it to my students all this last semester, that the umbilical cord from the founding fathers would go directly to Jefferson Davis, not Abraham Lincoln. Jefferson Davis is the true child of the founding fathers, not Lincoln. Lincoln is a whole new phenomena where he's year one of American history going backwards to the American Revolution. That's George Washington. By the time you get to Lincoln, Lincoln's a whole new America, even though it's still racist, still, you know, he at least changed the trajectory of slavery. And Nikki Hannah-Jones is saying that Donald Trump's racist politics are closer to the founding fathers than most people want to admit. And I told my students that the founding fathers are proud of Donald Trump, but we want to lie and pretend the founding fathers weren't the devils they were. The true person that would not be proud of Donald Trump is Abraham Lincoln. Abraham Lincoln, I've argued here in local media that Donald Trump is the anti-Abraham Lincoln. He's the opposite of Lincoln. Instead of trying to unite a nation that's broken, Trump's trying to break a nation that's already broken. So, again, we got to figure out as a people, you know, and the problem is we got the internet now. We got all these distractions. They can find a new Negro any day and prop him up and make him a loop in the algorithm like this black cop. Like I said, I ain't never seen this man before in my life. But the last 3 or 4 days, he's been on my computer all day bad-mouthing black people. And I asked myself, well, where did he come from? And how long is he going to last? You know, because they always find these people to try to speak and make it easier for them to do the things they do. So, again, the future of black politics has to be a new kind of politics born out of the circumstances of the new black predicament, where we're going through another erasure, like in Reconstruction. But the problem with the white man doesn't know is that we like Brer Rabbit in the briar patch. You put us in the briar patch, brother, in the thicket, and we'll create blues and jazz, and we'll create ragtime, and we'll come out of the thicket where you told us we couldn't come in your backyard. We had to stay in our own little, a briar patch. Well, Brer Rabbit thrived in the briar patch. So black people will thrive if white people close the doors of society on them like they have before. But we have to figure out the economics of a black capitalism, or I'm not black capitalism, but a black economy, I meant to say, a black economy within the American economy, where we recycle dollars, where we, you know, where we come up with a new mentality. Like this idea that we found when the young brother got shot and killed by the Asian grocer, how bad our predicament is to carry out our protests by not going to their stores and having our own. That is because integration destroyed that mindset, the Garvey and Booker mindset that we used to have. There was a time when black women went to black beauty shops only, right? They wasn't getting no hair from no Asians. Now black women had to just admit recently that as powerful as they are, they couldn't do a damn thing about this hair issue because we don't own the Chinese hair relationships or, contracts or shipments and things of that sort. We don't know where to get the hair from in India or wherever. My point is that we are now dependent on Asians for hair because we don't have the Garvey and Booker Washington consciousness that black women had up until the 1950s, where they had their own businesses. We created entire towns throughout the South that were black run. But then we got integrated, and then we lost our minds. And we ain't been right since.
0: I tell you what, hold that thought right there. 30 minutes after the top, they have family with our guest, Dr. James Taylor from the University of San Francisco. He's a political scientist, and he's also a black politics expert. And John in Washington, D.C. wants to join the conversation. He's on line one. Grand Rising, John, you're on with Dr. Taylor.
2: Good morning, Dr. Taylor and Carl. It's been a while since I've spoken to you, Carl, and the audience here. Dr. Taylor, I'm hearing your signal loud and clear, but I have a a real difference with you on the legal terms of our injury. Number one, reparations. I know we all love that word, but it does not apply and is not worth the value of asking for. Number two, what we need to think of what slavery was actually about. Working for unpaid wages. That's called slavery compensation. That's our new drive here in D.C. We're going to get our slavery compensation. I don't want reparations because it doesn't pay enough. And besides, the motherland owes us reparations for trading us here. And that's all I have to say. Thank you.
1: Yeah, well, I'll approach the last one first. Africa don't owe Black America nothing for slavery. If you want to talk about one or two tribes, you can talk about them. You know, anytime somebody bring up Africans and Blacks owning Blacks, I ask them who. Name, like when a white person says, "Well, Black people owned slaves and Africans sold slaves, Blacks into slavery," I say who. See, you don't even know. You can't even name one. But you're running your mouth saying, "Oh, Black people sold Black people into slavery," but you can't name one. The Dohemi tribe, the ones that were in that movie where the African woman king, that group is the one that sold Black people into slavery. There's a book by Zora Neale Hurston that documents this history, and the last Black man from a slave ship that she interviewed, Zora Neale Hurston interviewed him, and he said the people that God sold him were the Dohemians. This wasn't a wide practice. Name one African country that enslaved another African country. You see how stupid this is? You can't name one African country that enslaved another African country, but you're going to mention Blacks as slaveholders? Man, please.
0: There is another problem, too, Dr. Taylor, because he says reparations or whatever term he used is for slavery. No, it's not just with the slave trade. It's for redlining. It's for the dropping drugs in our community.
1: It's the war on drugs. It's the war on drugs.
0: So please, John, expand your mind, because it's not just about the people who were enslaved.
1: I was on the San Francisco Reparations Committee in seat number one, if you look it up online, and we wrote a report to the state and to the city leaders, including Gavin Newsom, and we covered everything but slavery, because California didn't have the same history as the Deep South. So we didn't start with slavery. We started with everything after slavery. And all of those injuries happened here in California in a so-called free state, redlining. Willie Mays and Willie Brown are the two most famous Black men in San Francisco history. Willie Mays and Willie Brown, the former mayor. And both Black men, when they moved here in the 50s, could not find a house. And Willie Mays and his wife had cash, and it was old regular white house. It wasn't even a nice white, it wasn't even in a nice neighborhood. And it was just a white person's house, and they refused to sell it to the great Willie Mays, who, before he died, could buy a bunch of houses in San Francisco. But I'm just saying, Willie Mays and Willie Brown, they weren't allowed. So, again, they're part of the history of California, where slavery was not a major factor for us, but everything, all the prejudices, all the legal discrimination was. And if anybody, again, a lot of people are ignorant when it comes to reparations. They'll quickly say, well, all the white people who did slavery are dead and there ain't no slaves alive today. And James Taylor's response is every state that ever had slavery is still alive today. Alabama's alive. Georgia's alive. South Carolina's alive. D.C.'s alive. New York is alive. Connecticut is alive. Pennsylvania is alive. They're not dead. And those are the ones that did the crimes. They're the ones that underwrote the slavery condition. So when somebody tells you, well, everybody's dead from slavery, no, Alabama ain't. Texas ain't dead. Arkansas ain't dead. So the offender is still on the scene. And to talk about our injury, as the brother did, again, in our report, we understood the nature of our injury was not slavery, but it was the afterbirth of slavery, the aftermath. It was slavery's babies that we had to deal with here in the West Coast and up north. So again, I'm not upset with that caller. I'm not even responding to that caller everything I've said. You know, when I said, you know, get out of here, whatever I said, that's just rhetorical. But I'm not disagreeing with him. I'm simply saying that we have these, we understood this, the assignment around reparations. And in San Francisco, we followed Evanston, Illinois, and Asheville, North Carolina. And then they came up with a reparations plan in Palm Springs. They gave $60 million to homeowners in Palm Springs. Donald Trump is suing to stop reparations in Illinois. Now, there's this guy named Daryl Scott, who's a historian, was at Howard, but now he's over at one of the local schools over there in Maryland. And he used to follow me on Facebook. And I literally stopped following him because he kept clowning our efforts in reparations. He mocked us and said, you Negroes are wasting your time. This is a black scholar, a historian, a well-known one. And I couldn't listen to him talk mess and also be busy meeting and organizing and doing research for the reparations report. So I cut him off. But now I would love to talk to him now, because here we got Ghana going to the UN and getting most of the UN, other than America, Argentina, and racist Israel, to say that slavery was the gravest crime against humanity of ever. And I'm glad before I leave this earth, before I die, somebody admitted it, that slavery was the greatest crime against humanity.
0: And hold that thought right there, Doc. We're going to take our last break, though. Hold that thought right there, because we got to take the last break. And we come back, though. We got a key elections taking place, primary elections. Democratic Socialists are on display in Michigan with Dr. Abdul El Sayed. He's running, and people are watching that race. Also in Missouri and St. Louis, Cory Bush is running for re-election. I want you to handicap those two races for us when we get back. Family, you two can join our conversation with our guest, Dr. James Taylor. 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

0: And Grand Rising family, thanks for rolling with us on this Monday morning. Thanks for starting your week with us at 19 minutes away from the top of the hour. Our guest is Dr. James Taylor. As I mentioned, he's a political scientist, teaches at the University of San Francisco, one of the best political scientists out there. He's on the West Coast, and students fight to get in his class every semester. Before we go back to him, though, let me just remind you, coming up later this week, you're going to hear from psychologist Dr. Jerome E. Fox. You know him from his best-selling workbook, Addicted to White, The Oppressed in League of the Oppressor. Also, political blogger Brandon is going to be with us, and Griot, Baba Lumumba, out of Emoji House in Washington, D.C. That's where a council of elders meet and discuss various topics, and they come back on the radio and share them with us. They're all going to be here this week. So if you are in Baltimore, make sure that radio's locked in tight on 1010 WOLB. If you're in the DMV, the Washington metropolitan area, around 1450 WOL. Dr. Taylor, the two key races the political folks are watching, they're going to take place tomorrow in Michigan and Missouri. In Michigan, they're looking for Dr. Abdul El Said. He's a quote-unquote democratic socialist, or running closely aligned with a democratic socialist. They're wondering if he can topple a Democrat that's an established Democrat, if you will. And Cori Bush in St. Louis is trying to get run against her. She's running against her opponent who used AIPAC money to defeat her in the last two races. Can you give us your thoughts on both of those races?
1: Well, I think the Said case, I think sometimes we overstate what the implications of an election or electoral defeat means. You know, it may have more if the DSA wins there in Michigan, it's because of the DSA's relationship and the campaign they put forward to voters in Michigan. And the dynamic is similar to what I was saying, that, you know, with Bernie and the Martin Luther King analogy I was making, this is basically Bernie's politics being challenged by Bill Clinton's people, the centrists, and the centrists are the Democratic establishment. And so they are, you know, again, they look more like Republicans than they do Democrats. So the test is, you know, if Said wins, then add him to Mamdani, add him to the mayor of Seattle, add him to the woman running for mayor in D.C. As a new trend. And, you know, the media will exaggerate what the implications of a race in Michigan is for DSA versus Democrats nationally for the midterms in 2028, rather. But those are media narratives. The truth is, a lot of times elections have to do with what happened in the debates, what happened on the ground, what kind of outreach. You know, Willie Brown, the one I mentioned earlier, taught me something in 2000 when Al Gore lost. Everybody was saying, you know, the Republicans cheated, Bush cheated, et cetera, et cetera. The Supreme Court in Florida cheated. But Willie Brown's critique of Al Gore was Al Gore ran a bad campaign. And sometimes, you know, so what happens in Michigan will have to do with who ran a good or bad campaign. Now, real quickly, I don't go too far into this history because we're running out of time. But think about it. Bill Clinton was used in Hillary Clinton's senatorial race in New York, and she won. Al Gore didn't use Bill Clinton because of Bill Clinton's scandal. So Al Gore didn't win his own home state of Tennessee or Arkansas, where Bill Clinton was from. If he kept Bill Clinton just in Arkansas and used Bill Clinton in Arkansas, Al Gore could have won. But he ran a bad campaign. So that's what a lot of these cases come down to. But the media narratives tend to be, okay, what's the takeaway from this election? Should we think that the DSA is now replacing the DNC? No. These are individual campaigns. Mamdani is a high-profile DSA that's inspiring a movement. But what it does, we don't know. How far it goes, we don't know. But we need as many parties as we can, because the Republican Party is basically a couple of parties of different kinds of conservatisms and racisms. And then the Democrats are basically two parties, with the old New Deal in Bernie and this Bill Clinton element that I keep talking about, the centrist versus the progressives. So there has to be infighting, you know, sort of civil wars in both parties are happening. This is what you see happening with them holding up the AG's appointment, these senators in Texas.
0: Right, but let me jump in here, though, Dr. Taylor. So where does that leave us? Because most of our folks in the Democratic Party, do we sit back and watch them hash it out, or do we jump on one side or the other? How do we deal with it?
1: I honestly think we need our own party, and we got people trying to set that apparatus up. And that's what we really need, because Black Democrats, I've said this on your show before, they tend, and I don't want to be disrespectful, but they tend to be Democrat first and Black second. And you very rarely hear a black Democrat say black people, the word phrase. You know, I've said this before. And this is the challenge of the mainstream party and the challenge of the DSA. Both wings of the Democratic Party are much more oriented toward defending women's rights, immigrants' rights, trans rights. And then black people are not even on the list of the people that the Democratic Party advocates for. If so, how did we lose the 1965 Voting Rights Act? I mean, George Bush, the son, supported the Voting Rights Act. Ronald Reagan supported the Voting Rights Act. So Reagan and George Bush, the son, supported the Voting Rights Act, but we lost it now? And the Democrats have some power, and it seems like Mitch McConnell knew all the games to play and played them, but the Democrats don't play games for black people to help us win. But if you're black trans, they will support you. They'll promote your politics, even if you're 1% of their voting constituency, over the 50 to 70% black constituency that the Democrats have. And that's the problem. That's why black folks don't come out enthusiastically for the Democratic Party. Black Democrats do, but black people don't. And in every city in America in 2016, if black people who never vote came out, they would in Philadelphia, in Pittsburgh, in California, L.A., Oakland, San Francisco. If all the black people who could vote did vote, you could defeat the racism in America. You could end MAGA now if a bunch of people. So because what happens, Carl, in voting in elections is pollsters and news journalists rely on what's a category called the likely voter. And that's measured by if you. Did you vote the last election? So most polling is based on likely voters, and likely voter is defined by did you vote last election? But what Stacey Abrams showed everybody, and they haven't continued to do it, was forget the likely voter. They're going to vote. But what you should aim for is the never voter, the black person in the hood who don't vote. And you're the cousin who, you know, who's a Democrat, and you do. So what Stacey Abrams did beautifully was she went after the never voter, the person that never votes, rather than going after the same people who are going to vote predictably every 4 years. You know, that's what the Democrats are doing, making appeals to blacks who are already Democrats in a generic Democratic appeal. But what we need is somebody that advocates reparations. Cori Bush is the one Democrat, and now Ayanna Presley, and of course we had Sheila Jackson Lee before she died, and John Conyers, who are advocating, you know, openly advocating reparations. Ayanna Presley is on the reparations case now. Everybody that laughed at us about 5 years ago, including that professor I mentioned, now they're looking around the world and the West Indies. Every time King Charles or Prince Charles, I mean, or Prince Harry or whatever, or the other one, anytime they leave and go to a black country now, the first thing the black country says to the British, where's our reparations? Give us back our ancestral artifacts. Give us, make recompense. France, get out of Africa. That's all of what we're having. And so this reparations movement ain't about money. It's a comprehensive agenda, Carl. The problem with most people with reparations is they think money, but it's a comprehensive program. Healthcare, education, schooling, job training. We had 122 recommendations on our report in San Francisco, and one of them was, indeed, we wanted everybody to get $5 million. Because if you live in San Francisco and you worth $5 million, you ain't rich. In San Francisco, if you were $5 million, you inherited your grandmama's house. And that's what black people lost. Black people in San Francisco lost grandmama's house in the redevelopment programs of the 1960s and destroyed those communities. And that's what we want to repair for. So, again, reparations is a many splendid thing. It's not one thing. It's many things. It's a total black agenda in every area that Martin King supported and Marcus Garvey and Booker supported and Ella Baker to get the sisters in there. I'm saying that reparations ain't just about a single event of cash payments. Reparations would be about getting the American state to change its heart towards Black America. The government, I'm not talking about which government, I'm saying the state of America. Since it's existed, the state has hated the Black group and elevated the white people to make them think they're actually superior to us because they had the government on their side and against us. It'd be different if the government was on white people's side and left us alone for our own development. But the American government underdeveloped us and overdeveloped white people, and that's why they are in crisis right now, and we're in the condition. That's why they have the opioid crisis, and we don't. Or we didn't have it in the beginning. That's why they have fentanyl crisis. That wasn't no Black crisis. We had the war on drugs. They have this fentanyl crisis. And if you look it up, you can Google the phrase deaths of despair. Deaths of despair is something that's happening to white people in America only in their middle ages. Because when they got to middle age, they thought they were going to have the American dream. And Ronald Reagan took it away from them. So that explains why people now embrace MAGA, because those people that thought they were going to be middle class when they got in the middle ages, they got to middle age and middle class ain't here no more. Everybody's out in the street.
0: Right. Hold up right there. I want to get one more call in before we let you go, Dr. Taylor. Let's go to line two, Buddha. Kay's calling from New York City. Kay, your question for Dr. Taylor, Grand Rising.
2: No, it's Jay.
0: Jay, I'm sorry.
2: And good morning to both of you, brothers. Listen, right quick, Black people are going to have to come to the resolution that the vote is not going to save us. It's just not going to happen. It doesn't make a difference if Congress and the Senate was controlled by Democrats. And the prime example and what we should understand how this thing really works is the John Lewis Act. It couldn't have been passed.
3: Right.
2: The Democrats had control at the time of the vote to pass it. But what became more important was the protection of whiteness. That's the problem.
0: Right. And Jay, let's give him a chance to respond because we're racing the clock here. We get the gist of your question, though, and I thank you for your call. Dr. Taylor?
1: Well, no, I think he's right. And the vote is not going to save us alone. But like I said, reparations is about a comprehensive plan. And voting would be a part of it, like voter education, mobilization. But again, I'm thinking of reparations as a total program, not a money program. It's an education program. And so it basically would be to fund Black America and let it be separate or plural from white America. But we know that what's happening right now is the death of the civil rights movement. They have killed most of the key legislation of the civil rights movement. And that's happened in our lifetime. Between Reagan and Trumpism, they got rid of Martin Luther King. That's what we're living in now. And so now we got to come up with a new Black strategy. But we don't have no choice. Like we didn't when they were lynching us, we came up with the Garvey movement and the New Negro movement and the Harlem Renaissance. We got to figure it out for ourselves. And we got a lot of Black thought, a lot of Black, you know, organizing going on. And there's some good allies out there. There's some, you know, I got to say this real quickly. I've been to many, many marches and protests since Occupy Wall Street. I was at the Million Man March, for example. And I went to the 83 March on Washington, the 20th anniversary of I Have a Dream. But Occupy and all these recent movements, I've seen hundreds of young white people, Asians and Latinos on the front lines fighting for our, you know, for the issues that are important to us. I think the future generations are going to be as racist as the old generations, but I think, you know, as time moves on, more and more young people who are non-white are going to be the majority. Like California, the whites ain't the majority here no more. In Georgia, as of last month, white people ain't the majority in Georgia no more. So it's happening. Now, what we have to do is come up with a politics that fits our new predicament and reality and march forward. At every level locally, we should be organizing, meeting right now with whoever our, you know, brethren and sisters are and organizing around those things that are important to us. Healthcare, education, crime, guns, juveniles, all of these things that are important to us. So, again, we need a comprehensive Black agenda and understand reparations is an agenda that is comprehensive. And if it wasn't successful, I mean, if it wasn't potentially great, why is Trump stopping it in Illinois? We're trying to stop it in Illinois. And again, real quickly, Callie House, to answer John earlier, Callie House didn't come, you know, she was the first person to sue for reparations for about $56 million. She did it using the widow's pension from the Civil War soldiers, and the white government, the United States government, confiscated all the cotton from the Confederacy, and it came out to be, you know, millions of dollars. And they were going to give it to the Union soldiers for retirement, and Callie House sued for $56 million out of Memphis, Tennessee, and she said, we picked the cotton. The cotton is ours. And so that was the beginning of the reparations movement. It started in Memphis, Tennessee, with 200,000 people. John, get the book called My Skin is Black is True by Mary Frances Berry, the great black woman lawyer. The book is called My Skin is Dark or My Skin is Black is True. It's about Callie House, and it tells you about the reparations movement.
0: I got to cut it there, Dr. Taylor. We're just flat out of time. But real quickly, how can folks follow you, Dr. Taylor?
1: James Taylor 1699 on Instagram. James Taylor 1699 on Instagram. Thank you, Carl.
0: Thank you, Dr. Taylor. All right, family, that's it. And thank you, family, for staying with us and making us part of your morning. Stay strong. Stay positive. Please, stay healthy. We'll see you tomorrow morning, 6 o'clock, right here in Baltimore on 1010 WOLB and in the DMV on 1450 WOL.

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1: Good morning. This WOL traffic update is sponsored by the Ouch Guy, 877-OUCH-911. DC 295 southbound, pretty slow. Burroughs Avenue down to East Capitol Street, northbound on 295. A bit slow after Pennsylvania Avenue, heading up to Benning Road. On Suitland Parkway inbound, still under speed. Alabama Avenue to South Capitol Street. On New York Avenue inbound, as you enter the district, watch for delays from South Dakota Avenue to Bladensburg Road, and then from Brentwood Parkway Northeast into Northwest down toward the 3rd Street Tunnel. 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Now, your WOL weather forecast for today. Afternoon sunshine, high near 87, mostly cloudy overnight down to 72. Tomorrow, some thunderstorms and a high near 88. Right now, D.C. mostly cloudy, 80 degrees. Steve Hirschhorn for News Talk 1450 AM WOL, where information is power.
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Hello, and I am your host, Dr. Valda Crowder, also known as Dr. V. I'm a board-certified emergency room physician that is committed to empowering you with life-saving health information. Please make sure to subscribe to my channel, comment, and follow on all social media. Today's topic is childhood wounds that last a lifetime. Understanding adverse childhood experiences. So today's topic includes discussions of childhood trauma, abuse, neglect, and their long-term health effects. The content can be very sensitive for some listeners, and so I'm giving people a warning ahead of time before we actually get started. We are actually going to focus on how do you actually treat and cure and cut, get over these things. And we're also going to share our resources throughout the show. All right, so today we're going to go back to where so many health problems begin, and that is not in the emergency department, not in your doctor's office, but in your childhood. There's been a lot of science on this, and I think a lot of people don't realize how much this field has actually been studied. And it's very, very clear that what happens between the time you're born and 18 years old really shapes your brain. It shapes your body. In some cases, it actually shapes and changes your DNA and the expression of your DNA. It actually affects your health, and it also impacts your overall life expectancy. It really, really has a profound impact on your entire life. So we are talking about adverse childhood events. In the medical field, we call these ACEs. Now, as a physician, I can tell you that there are experiences that lead to wounds that we carry from childhood, and they show up in every area of our lives. So what I'm going to share with you today is, what is that? How do we actually quantify it? And most importantly, what is the treatment that helps us heal from these experiences? So let's start at the very beginning. So an adverse childhood event, or an ACE, is actually a potentially traumatic event that occurs between birth and 18 years old. As I said, it stands for adverse childhood experience. These were first formally identified in a landmark study that was done by the CDC and Kaiser Permanente in 1998. It was really one of the largest investigations of childhood abuse and neglect that was ever conducted. The original ACE study included 10 categories of childhood adversity across two domains. So I'll give you sort of an example of what this actually was in the original study. So in the original study, they talked about household dysfunction. So that included living with a parent with a mental illness, living with someone that abused alcohol or drugs, witnessing domestic violence against a parent or a caregiver. Having a family member incarcerated is an adverse childhood experience. And also having a parent that is separated or divorced is an adverse childhood experience. And there was also a group of categories that actually specifically dealt with childhood abuse and neglect. So it talked about children's physical, being physically abused. It also talked about children and where their emotional needs met, sexual abuse, and then also physical neglect as far as children not being fed, not being clothed, and then also emotional neglect. So those were kind of the basic categories, right? So modern research has really expanded this framework into a community-level ACE or community-level adverse childhood events. And some of the community-level adverse experiences are poverty, racism, neighborhood violence, food insecurity. A big one is involvement with the foster care system or juvenile justice system. So overall, it kind of really leads to sort of a robust sort of assessment of childhood stressors. So I want to really talk about, you know, how is this actually measured? Because, you know, a lot of people

0: people will say that they had a tough childhood. For some people, you know, there were major things that were going on. There's actually a measurement for this, a numeric measurement for this. So the original ACE clinical tool was a scoring mechanism that was basically 0 to 10. 0 was no identified adverse experiences. 1 to 3 was moderate risk. Outcomes depend heavily on protective factors, and we'll talk about what some of the protective factors are. The cutoff was really 4. If you had on this clinical tool a score of 4, that means you had a very high risk and a dramatically elevated risk for chronic disease, mental illness, violence, and most importantly, a shortened lifespan. An ACE score of 4 or more actually led to a lifespan that was shortened by 20 years. It was very, very significant. So 64% of U.S. adults have at least one adverse childhood event, and 17% actually report 14 or more. So these are not rare events. This is really a public health crisis that is really hiding in plain sight. So ACEs are responsible. Adverse childhood events are responsible for, because I want to go over what this looks like later on in life. So adverse childhood events are responsible for 2 million cases of heart disease. They're responsible for 21 million cases of depression in the United States. Women and people of color also report a higher rate of adverse childhood experiences. Many people actually argue that systemic inequity and racism in the United States is in and of itself an adverse experience. Children in low-income households are 5 times more likely to experience adverse childhood experiences than someone in a higher outcome. And in general, adverse childhood experiences cost the United States $748 billion annually in lost productivity, healthcare costs, and also criminal justice experiences. We have found that children in foster care have some of the highest scores of adverse childhood experiences of any population. I think that what's really important is what we see going on now with immigration. You can see how, you know, some of the experiences in immigration are also going to be causing significant issues for people later in life related to adverse childhood experiences as well. Alrighty, so let's talk about how adverse childhood experiences actually shape your body and brain. Your brain is not fully developed until you are about 26 years old, 25 to 26 years old. So when a child experiences repeated trauma, and especially without the buffer of a supportive adult, then the body's stress response becomes chronically activated. This is actually called toxic stress. So toxic stress is very, very different from typical stress. So what happens with toxic stress is it floods the brain with cortisol and adrenaline, and over extended periods of time, it literally reshapes your brain's development. It reshapes your immune system. It reshapes your nervous system. And it has also been found to have an impact on your genetic expression and your actual DNA. So how does this actually occur? So there is a thing called the hypothalamic pituitary adrenal axis. So I want to kind of go over this a little bit. Your hypothalamus and your pituitary are all in your brain area, and that actually connects with your adrenal system, which is actually in your body. And you get a hyperactivation of this particular system. And what happens is it structurally changes the fear center, the memory center, and the decision-making. It actually leads to chronic inflammation, which then impacts heart disease, diabetes, and autoimmune, and also cancer. All righty, so we've got a call on line one. Caller on line one. Maritza, you have a question or a comment?
1: Yes. Did you call my name? What did you say?
0: Yes, I did call your name.
1: You got me 100%. That's why I couldn't believe it.
0: Technology.
1: Yes, it is. Thank you for taking my call, Dr. V. I've been searching, and I thank you for touching on this topic. It's so heartfelt. And I just wanted to ask, because I want to be brief so that you can have other callers and save time. I have the youngest one out of three, and she's been struggling ever since. And she's had a rough upbringing because we got divorced, military family members, and it's been just excruciating. So now she's having just about a lot of what you can imagine. And I don't know where to find the help she needs. So I am just trusting the Almighty that you could please, if you can refer me to a place, because I just don't want to take her to any psychiatric place. And then once they have control over her, I don't know what the methodology is in the treatment plan. So can I leave my number, might be, or I don't know what to do. I'd like to see if I could get some guidance on how to help. Her.
0: Yeah, so I'll have you leave your number, but we'll do that offline. But a quick question for you. When you say that she's really struggling, tell me what that actually looks like.
1: A lot. She's solitary, doesn't have any friends. She talks to herself now, and it's breaking my heart. It really is.
0: Yeah.
1: And I don't want to walk away from her because she needs help.
0: When you say she's talking to herself, she's actually talking to literally having conversations with herself with no one else there, or talking to people that are not there? Yes. Okay.
1: Talking to herself constantly, having conversations with herself.
0: All right. So is there any talks of I don't want to live anymore, or I don't want to be here, or anything along that line?
1: No, that's why I try to be here for support. I've never heard that.
0: Okay. Okay. All right. What happens with adverse childhood events and experiences? And again, I don't want to go into what she experienced, but what happens is it can sometimes lead into more of a psychiatric breakdown, which then sometimes does require medication to get someone out of the crisis situation, along with some cognitive behavioral therapy, right? So where are you? Are you in Maryland, or are you local? Where are you? What state are you in?
1: Close to the University of Maryland, not too far from there.
0: Okay, so you are in Maryland. Okay. Okay, all right, good. So University of Maryland has a great program. All right, so a couple of things is if you're close to a university, a lot of them have outpatient mental health programs, and I would actually start there. If you know that she's had adverse childhood events, then you want to really make sure that you ask for someone who is trained in trauma-informed care. The other thing is that when people have adverse childhood experiences, part of the therapy involves the parent and the child in therapy together. So the fact that you're there and the fact that you're supporting her actually is really important. I wouldn't be as concerned about someone sort of taking control of her in the system, because if you have the appropriate care, you would be involved. You would be integrally involved the entire time.
1: I appreciate that.
0: Yes.
1: I didn't know that was an option. Thank you so much.
0: Yes, absolutely.
1: I just love you so much.
0: Thank you so much. Well, and also know that there are really things that can really make a difference with this. It sounds like she may be at a point where she may need to have some medication intervention. But once young people begin to actually pull through this and actually get some coping skills and coping mechanism, they can go on to have a very normal life.
1: She's 37 and time is not playing, so I don't have forever either.
0: Yes.
1: I just want to make sure.
0: Oh, even more important that you actually take her. Any dangerous, you think she's going to harm herself or you think she's going to harm others, take her straight to the emergency department.
1: I have to find the right one. I've taken her three different times. Oh, her vitals are stable, and they send her back home. They don't seem to even have the urgency to help. That's why I was asking you to. I have to know where I'm placing her for her best interest.
0: For her best interest, yeah. No, I understand.
1: What I see. Yeah.
0: Yes, yes, yes. No, I absolutely understand. All right, what I'm going to have is I'm going to have my board operator take your number. Thank you. Name and your number. We don't want to do that while you're actually on the show live. And let me see if I can help guide you through the system. Okay.
1: God bless you.
0: Okay.
1: God bless you so much. Thank you.
0: You're welcome. All righty. So as you can see, this really is something that is real for people. And I want to kind of go over a couple of things and how adverse child experiences make a difference with, specifically with heart disease and stroke. You're 2 to 4 times more likely to have heart disease and stroke. It also increases the risk of diabetes, cancers, COPD, liver, obesity, autoimmune disease, and also chronic pain. All right, it looks like we've got another caller on line 2. The most strong link that you actually see with adverse childhood experiences is depression and anxiety. We also have folks that have PTSD, substance use disorders, whether or not it's alcohol, opioids, or any other narcotics. And people that have at least 5 or more adverse childhood experiences are 7 to 15 times more likely to attempt suicide. So this is very, very, very serious. We also see psychosis and dissociative disorders. That was kind of what was described with the last caller. And we can find where people kind of isolate and they have problems with attaching, making friends, all of these sorts of things. We also see some social behavioral consequences, which is early sexual activity, teen pregnancy, involvement in the criminal justice system, educational underachievement, employment instability, poverty, and repeated cycles of domestic abuse and violence. All right, we've got a caller on line 2. Renee?
2: Yes, hi, Dr. Valda.
0: Hi, how are you?
2: Good morning. I was listening to your show, and I'd like to be able to get a sense of, when we're talking about these traumatic events, how are we addressing the traumatic event of COVID, number one, because it you know, is affecting everybody, and particularly adolescents who and young children who no longer have the ability to socialize, were confined to their homes. And then the other question I have, because these seem to be like larger societal things, but they have individual impact.
0: Right.
2: And then the other area I had some concern about was the ongoing violence, the societal violence, the war, the fear of ICE. How do we deal with, you know, our kids and in particular, like, you know, the adolescents? How do we address that?
0: Yeah, so
2: kind of trauma for our kids.
0: Right. So the original study that was done was pre-COVID. Pre-Iran war and pre-ICE, right? So some of the, so the scoring mechanisms, some people are actually stating that the scoring mechanisms actually need to be changed and updated to actually include people's exposure to these things. COVID was a very interesting type of, adverse, experience. I know it was traumatic even for myself as an emergency medicine physician. It felt like you were going to work every day and the world was going to end. I mean, it was really apocalyptic in the feeling of it. And so I think that one of the things is that I think that people do have to really recognize that COVID has really made a very big difference on people's ability to socialize. We've also found that COVID had more, a higher concentration of the COVID infection was in the brain than in the lungs. So when we are now, yes, and it has impacted the ability of certain vitamins and minerals to cross the blood-brain barrier. So we are seeing an impact with mental illness post-COVID. I think that ICE actually, you know, the ICE and all the immigration stuff, I've been listening to the stories of some of the families that have been in ICE detention. And when we talk about the fact that, you know, the foster care system, which is people consider it to be a relatively safe system. Obviously, you know, there are bad actors in any system, but the ICE immigration seems to be dysfunctional at all levels. The trauma of people that are actually being sent to other countries, being held for months and released. These are very, very, very severe, childhood experiences and also adult experiences. I think for one thing, I would say one thing that is really, really important is for people to as far as the news and the war, is for people to really decrease their ingestion of video content and news on TV. You really have to create a protective environment. You can stay informed by reading the news or reading the headlines, but you really want to protect yourself from video content and the constant talking heads. It is really anxiety provoking. I've got another call.
3: Greetings, Dr. B. Is that me?
0: Yes, this is you. Is your name Fahima?
3: Yes, it is. Yes,
0: all right.
3: Yeah, I the adverse childhood experience, because I'm also a clinician, is something that's close to my heart, and I wanted you, if you could, to talk about one, epigenetics and ACEs, and also the Philadelphia study, because as you know, the first study done with Kaiser and the CDC looked at middle class folks with insurance, and the ACEs transcends race, class, and social economics. They found the same corollary. So could you speak, one, about the ACEs and the Philadelphia study, as well as epigenetics?
0: Okay, now when you say, when you say the Philadelphia study, you have to actually, I don't necessarily have right on the, what study are you referring to?
3: Initially, the first study was done, as you mentioned, with the CDC and Kaiser Permanente, and mainly it was actually middle-class white folks with great insurance.
0: Right.
3: And they found the same thing sometime later when they did a similar study with folks in the Philadelphia who may have been economically disadvantaged. And this just showed that adverse childhood experience pretty much transcended economic, education, etc. So, you know, there's not a pathology
0: Correct. Of
3: any particular community that it did not have a respective person. And then the other thing, if you could talk about epigenetics and ACEs.
0: Absolutely. I'll talk about epigenetics right now. So just real
3: thank
0: quickly.
3: You. I'll hang up and listen.
0: All right. Thank you. So just real quickly, when we talk about epigenetics, I want to actually really tell people what that is. So basically what that is heritable changes in gene expression that occur without alterations to your underlying DNA sequence. So basically what happens is your genes begin expressing their protein material, the expression that you actually see in your body is actually different. So someone could have one gene and it shows up one way. Another person has the same exact gene and it shows up differently in their life. So that is what epigenetics is. So it's gene expression. How do you express your DNA? So specifically, adverse childhood experiences are specifically linked to lasting changes in gene expression. So it absolutely changes the way your DNA actually operates. It does it through many different ways. So the primary way that it does it is through a procedure called DNA methylation. There's also modifications of the histones, and there's also non-coding RNA regulation. So these are all very technical terms, but basically what it does is it actually changes and alters the DNA sequence itself and how it expresses yourself in your life. What's really important about how adverse childhood experiences actually change your DNA and how your DNA experiences it means it can actually be transferred from generation to generation. So that is the most important part of the epigenetic impacts of DNA. And yes, adverse childhood experiences occur despite your socioeconomic category, although you are more prone to be exposed to it in an impoverished environment. But it does actually occur in all types of environments. It doesn't matter race, creed, color, socioeconomic impacts. All right. So we've talked a little bit about, and I want to make sure to get this in before the show is over. How do you heal? How do you actually heal? So one of the things that we actually talk about is positive childhood experiences. So positive childhood experiences actually help you heal. They're called PCEs, help you heal from ACEs, or adverse childhood experiences. So what it is a safe and supportive relationship, having at least one trusted adult that you can confide in, feeling your caregiver has your back, receiving affections and emotions from at least one adult. And I want to stress this, one adult in your life can make a difference. Having a sense of belonging, feeling accepted by peers and friends, feeling like you belong to a school or you belong to a community. This is really important. This is how come sometimes parents where there's a lot of bullying have to actually move to a new neighborhood. Experiencing positive school experiences, having teachers that actually care and encourage you, feeling safe at school is very, very important. Feeling safe in your community is very, very important. Having an opportunity to learn, succeed, and be recognized. Opportunities for fun and growth, participating in play, participating in hobbies, participating in sports, having predictive routines that is really, really important. Children really need this. A structure for mealtime, a structure for bedtimes, being able to safely explore your interests. Also living in a stable, nurturing environment, feeling safe at home, experiencing constant caregiving, and being protected from chaos, neglect, and violence. One of these things lowers your odds of mental illness by 24%. If people actually experience 2 to 4 of these things, it lowers the odds of mental health by 80% or more. This is really, really important. I'm really glad we had this conversation today. Again, there's a lot of support resources. 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
16: Ladies and gentlemen, welcome to another exciting episode of Mick Unplugged. And today we're joined by a transformational speaker, an amazing coach, and an author who's dedicated to helping people uncover their true selves. Please join me in welcoming my guy, Mr. Rocky Garza. Rocky, how are you doing today, brother?
17: Man, I'm doing wonderful, Mick. Thank you so much for having me on the show.
16: Rocky, man, been a huge fan of yours. Wanted to tell you personally, thank you for being the human being that you are. You do so much good for corporations. You do so much good in your community that you're an example. And I'll just be honest, man, like I like following your lead on the example that you set. So I just wanted to personally tell you, thank you, bro.
17: Thank you. Thank you. I really appreciate that, Mick. I think it's something I am learning and I probably will the rest of my life. Two things. Number one is to say thank you. I tend to not want to say thank you, not because I don't appreciate it, because well, that means that I might acknowledge that it's true. And I think oftentimes in our lives, our hesitation to accept a compliment isn't because we don't believe it. It's because of we're the unknown that comes from what if we do. And I think the second part of that is, you know, it's been a work in progress, just like you. It's taken decades to try to really hone in on what is that. And I'm just now, probably now more than ever, which I hope I get to say this for the rest of my life. Just now feel like I'm really dialing into what it is I can bring to the world that I can do that allows me to stay in my lane, to trust my gut, to do those things while simultaneously creating environments for other people to do the exact same thing, and recognizing that the overlap of the Venn diagram is so small, if we'll stay in our lane, that we can create a picture collectively that we could never just do by ourselves.
16: One of the things that I appreciate about you is something that you said and alluded to that I'm going to ask you to elaborate on. What I heard you say essentially is success doesn't happen overnight. And the reason, and I'm just going to say it, these are the words of Mick and Mick only, so don't yell at Rocky for saying this, but the reason that most people don't get the success that they're supposed to get is because at some point they stop along the way. What Rocky has done, he never quits. Doesn't matter the highest of highs or the lowest of lows, you never quit, because that great win that you just had yesterday And I don't know about you, Rocky, but I'm not in a spot where I can just like let last week's success be the end, because my legacy, not financially, my legacy depends on the work that I'm going to continue to do. And so I'd love for you to elaborate on that. Just success doesn't happen overnight, bro.
17: No. Well, and I think not only does success not happen overnight, but success is not a destination. Like, I think that's why most individuals stop, or even you and I occasionally have the moment we think we should stop, or we think we might stop. Why? Well, because we are obsessed. And I say we, like collective human beings, in my experience, we are obsessed with the idea of arrival. That we think if we could get there, and if I can get there faster than you, then I could stop quicker than you, which means I could have more time to do what I want, because I don't do what I want now. Therefore, if I could get to the place I could do what I want, then I would finally have arrived. And so we call that success. And I think there's a moment where if we allow ourselves to note that, to your point, the only thing that I can guarantee that happens tomorrow within my capacity of human understanding is the sun's going to go down tonight, and it's probably going to come up tomorrow. And when we go to wake up tomorrow, everything you did today will either have been a block added to the home you are building, or it will have been a hammer to the block previously that will be gone. The reality of both what is possible and what is true is today. That's what present is. Present is all the possibilities of what could be and what is actually occurring. So I think if we can remove the idea of success from being singular, if we can remove it from destination, if we can remove it from the idea of this mountaintop, and if I could just get to that mountain, then the view there will be so great that will be so great after that view and your Cliff Bar and your sandwich and the photo you take and the Instagram you did, you're going to walk down the mountain, my guy. You're going to go back to the valley, and life is lived in the valley. But the valley's not sexy. The day-to-day is not sexy.
16: Ladies and gentlemen, you're going to get a glimpse into the conversations that Rocky has, the methodologies that he teaches, the principles that he provides for those that are around him. Rocky, where did this start?
17: Love. Let me be very clear when it started. Love my mom, love my dad, love my grandparents, love my family, aunts, uncles, cousins, everybody who was a part of the process. And, okay, A-N-D, it's a very powerful word. And you can live a life where you have all of your material needs and recognize that there are many things in life that are missing. My parents got divorced when I was young, right before I turned two. Never lived with my dad growing up. Love my dad. Have the best relationship my dad today I've ever had. My mom's been married and divorced quite a few times, 4 or 5 times. So I went to 13 schools before I graduated high school. Most of those pre-seventh grade, because I moved in with my grandparents in seventh grade, and I actually went to the same junior high and the same high school. So all those schools are happening pre-seventh grade. You know, I didn't realize the term first day of school didn't mean first day at a school until seventh grade. I didn't realize it was a time of year. I thought it was a phrase that we use because this is our first day at this school, which I was always confused why that seemed to happen for everybody else only once. And it seemed to happen for me 2 or 3 times, right? And so I say all that again. This is not sad, not a sob story, not, oh, woe is me. Like, I'm 41, been to a lot of therapy, have a lot of coaches. Like, I'm feeling okay today. And A-N-D, we're going to come back to that again. And, you know, where I sit today is both a result of every day stacked up over the last 41 years. And, you know, I think we all have a decision daily with work, with practice, not in isolation. We have a decision to say, will I make my past pain a mechanism to protect myself from people, or I use my past pain as a mechanism to propel myself in the direction of my purpose? And I think it's a question we have to ask. It's a question I have to ask myself daily, today, daily. Been married 16 years, got a 9-year-old, got a 6-year-old, good friends, a great community, spent a lot of time, effort, energy building friendships. And I have to ask myself daily, the guy that gets on Instagram every day and says, you got this, let's go, let's do it. I have to ask myself daily, Rocky, why did you not express your feelings to your wife? Is it because you were trying to protect yourself because you're afraid if you're honest, she will leave like everyone else? Or are you going to express how you feel because you want to propel yourself in the direction of your purpose, which is to build a committed relationship with someone unlike anything you have ever physically witnessed in your own life? But that's a decision I have to make. That's a question I have to ask myself. No one else is responsible for that other than me. And so I think I look back on my life and go, why was it always so much easier to find value, worth, and fulfillment from strangers than it was from the people that I love most? Is that a problem with them, or is that a result of my inactivity and my inability to allow myself to be present and fully show up without having the fear that they were going to run away? And I think all of those are parts and pieces of the questions we sort of have to ask ourselves, at least me regularly, maybe for somebody else, you only have to do it quarterly. I tend to have to do it daily to go, what are those things? And so as I look back over my life, I graduated high school. I was going to go play football. Then I realized, like, right before I graduated, like, I don't even like football. I'm about to go do this for 4 more years. This is a terrible idea. And so then through a slew of events, and I'm going to junior college for a couple of years, and I transferred to Texas A&M. I graduated from there. I went to a place out in East Texas called Sky Ranch. It's a summer camp for kids. And I worked there for 4 years. I came back to Dallas. I joined a pastoral staff at a church for about 4 years and did that. So I was in full-time ministry for about 8 years right out of college. Got offered a teaching pastor job in 2010. Big church, a few thousand people, said, hey, 26, one tattoo, faux hawk. You think you're God's gift to people? Why don't you teach 25 weekends a year? And I said, why don't we not do that? Because that sounds like a bad idea. And so I said no. They said, what do you want to do? And I said, you know, of course, I want to be a wedding photographer. And that was more like, it was a hobby my wife and I had. She had just quit her job. We were just got married, had an apartment, no debt, no kids, one dog. Let's start a business. Why not? This is pre-Instagram. This is pre-Pinterest, pre-personal branding. Like, we got so lucky. So we rode that wave, sort of our entrance into entrepreneurship. And then I started this business about 11 years ago. We found out we were pregnant with our son. And, you know, my wife said, if you could do anything for the rest of your life, what would you want to do? I would love to be a people expert. If I could marry my life experience, which is like the reality of what was, with 8 years of ministry, which is the reality of the deeply caring for the human being, for people. And at this point now, marry that with 15 or so years of entrepreneurship, or we'll call that business or commerce, right? If you could marry history and your past, and you could marry that with a deep care and desire for a human, with the capacity to take that into the market to say, what then shall we do? If I could marry all those things together, if I could be an expert at anything, I'd want to be a people expert. How could I do that? And so a little over a decade ago, started coaching individuals and saying, hey, I had this business. Do you want one? They're like, oh, I'd love to have that. And I was like, I'll show you how. And inside, I'm like, how are we going to show them how? I know it's never going to work. And, you know, you fast forward a decade and you go, I get methodologies and identity mapping, the confidence method, and the influence appraisal, and all these sort of ways. And I think for me, what has helped me in all of that make is for me to say daily with my clients, and every time I get on stage, I start every keynote the same. If you leave today knowing more about me than you know about you, then I failed you. I'm not going home with you. You're going home with you. So buckle in, do the work, show up for yourself. And I guarantee you can leave here with something that might actually change your life. Let's get going.
16: Rocky, I love that, bro. And I want to unplug, no pun intended, a few things there. So, you know, the moving, the first day of school. Wow. Like that's so wild. And to hear it from that perspective, because we all had Rockies growing up, right? Like we always had the kid that was here for the first part of the year and then not there the next part of the year. Maybe 3 years later, they're back for a little bit and then they're not there again. Did that make you sheltered? Did that make you, not that you didn't trust people, but it was more of, I don't need to get close because this is temporary, right? Like, was that a rocky feeling?
17: Yeah. I realized about the age of 30 that I was very good at disclosure and very bad at vulnerability. I was very good at giving you what you thought was vulnerability, but for Rocky, it was simply disclosure. I could recount my story for the first probably 5 or 6, 7 years as a keynote speaker. Every, no matter what keynote I gave, every keynote started the same. So I was born in 1983. I was born in Kansas. I only lived there for about a week. Came back to Dallas and I would recount my history because I felt like if I couldn't recount everything that occurred, I didn't have the credibility to be on a stage for you to hear what I had to say, because I didn't think I had the credibility or expertise in my credentials and or my resume, right? I always joke I'm the only corporate keynote speaker that's never had a resume. Why? Well, because that wasn't my life. My resume is not the certifications I have. Not knocking a certification, they're wonderful. Your boy didn't have any. Why? Because I didn't know that was a thing for me to do at the time when I should have or could have done it, because I was in survival mode. I was in disclosure mode. I was in tell the same thing you need to tell to make them go, man, that guy is open, while making sure you don't tell them anything because they will use it and they will get you. And so I think as the kid that moved around, a bunch of kids going to school, like vulnerability now is my number one personal value. It's one of the values in our organization, our business, not because Rocky's an expert at it. Because if I don't do that, I know what life will become. Because if I'm not committed to saying I create the opportunity to see and be seen by others, I will make sure you don't see me and I will absolutely see you. And I've lived that life before, and it was lonely and it was isolating. And as much as people in my life loved me and cared for me, it wasn't until I got married and had my own children that I like was at the same house for Christmas more than 1 year in a row. There was no such thing as tradition. There was no such thing as a space where you belonged. You just went where you were allowed.
16: One of the things I probably appreciate the most is the last thing that you were talking about in the first part of the story, which is, again, I'm going to interpret this. You went from vision to action to business. So you just said, I'm going to go do it, right? Like you and your wife, hey, I'm going to go start this business. You could have easily college degree, go work for someone, right? Go build up the skill. But the mentality that Rocky Garza has is, hey, I am the opportunity. So Let's talk about that. How do you take vision and then put it into action?
17: Yeah, great question. Number one, and some of you are not going to like this answer. You start by recognizing that you're probably not the person that has the vision. So let's throw out a number, right? In your area, there's 100 businesses. Let's say every one of those businesses, at minimum, which we know is crazy, has 100 employees, right? So that's 10,000 people that are employed within 100 businesses. So out of 10,000, 100 of those are asked to be the visionary. You may not be the visionary. So the reason that you are stuck in inactivity is because you are attempting to be something that you were never made and designed to be because you think it will be sexier for you to be the person that has the vision. But out of 100 companies, and there's 100 employees, 99 of those are executors, integrators is what their job is. And for whatever reason, there is a singular, maybe two if we're getting wild, people who have a vision, and their job is to empower and equip people to take said vision and then go execute it because they don't know how. Now, the difference between you and I in those instances is that we chose the path of most resistance, which was let's be visionaries and then figure out how in the world we're going to make it happen until we can make enough money to pay somebody else to actually do it for us because we realize we don't know what we're doing. And so like that's just a part of what we would call entrepreneurship, right? Now, we chose the path of most resistance. So for most leaders, it's identifying, why don't I back up a second? What is the path for you of least resistance? It is to let go of the mentality that you think you are supposed to carry a vision and discover how can you use your unique gifts and skills to execute the vision. Even inside your own organization, my job today is to take the vision we have to best highest use of Rocky's time and everything else somebody else should be doing. Not because I'm selfish, not because I'm arrogant, not because, oh, I think I'm somebody that I don't have to. You don't want me to be in charge of the schedule. You don't want me to plan the curriculum. You don't want me to create the most dynamic booklet we're going to need to really get. You wouldn't get one. We wouldn't have a booklet. That's a bad use of my time because I'm not good at it. So I think for leaders to take a step back, number one, you don't own the vision. Now, if you're listening, you're a business owner and you do own the vision, you should ask yourself this question. Am I actually a visionary or do I just have a good idea? Two very different things. I know a lot of integrators who have great ideas, but they're not visionaries. An idea is something that we haven't done yet that's going to solve a problem. A vision is something that most people can't see that changes a generation. Which of those spaces do we want to be in? Not good or bad, not right or wrong. One is not better. One is not worse. What does it make you more valuable? One doesn't make you. Don't put yourself on a chart comparing yourself apples to fish. It doesn't work.
16: Those that aren't going where they need to go, it's because you have a title. And that title usually is CEO, founder, president, insert the highest level for your company. You're not the visionary and you don't allow others to be that. The head of a certain department with a very nice title is not a visionary, but because of the title, they feel like that's their responsibility. But because you won't let that go and you feel like if it's not your idea, I love that you broke down the difference between idea and vision. Because it's not your idea, you're never going to let said employee or said vision happen. The biggest reason that most companies don't grow is because of that. You hold the title, but then you also hold all the cards and you won't play the hand.
17: I want you to imagine if you're a leader currently and ask yourself if visionary and integrator rubs the wrong chord with you and you're thinking, don't tell me what I am, what I'm not. Let's give it an analogy sense because we all like a good analogy. CEO has a vision. Let's say they, in fact, are the visionary. Wonderful. CEO gets together with all their SLT, ELT, vice presidents, whatever your company calls it. And he casts the vision. Here's what I'm thinking. Here's what we're doing. Now, in that environment, that visionary is tasking all of you in that room to become architects. Go to your unique departments. Go to your areas and draw, create, show them the plan. I'm talking CAD renderings, electrical, plumbing, where it goes, how it stays up, what's the foundational aspect. You've been given the vision, but your job in operations and sales and management and HR and people in training and development, your job is to go architect now the drawing for your people to execute on so that they can then go and say, let me get the plugs. Let me get the wire. Let me go find the electricians. But here's where it breaks down. You walk away from that meeting and you say, I'm now going to go to my team and I'm going to go be the designer. And I'm going to see if they can become the architect. Yet we've created a system of accountability, whether you're in Rockefeller Habits, you're in EOS, you're in pick whatever it is, the systematic way that you're going and you're approaching your business. Many of us, number one, aren't the visionary to begin with, and we're trying to cast vision and doesn't work. Let's assume that you are. I'm going to ask you to go ask your key leaders, the top 5, 6, 7 people in your circle. Are they leaving your office and trying to go be the designer next? Or are they leaving your office to go do their job, which is to go be the architect? I guarantee you, if you will skip that layer and go to your senior director level and ask them if their leaders are coming to them with plans or with thoughts, 90% of the time, if you have a problematic organization and you're not growing the way you think, it's because your leaders leave the meeting with you. They go into a meeting and they take your plan, your dreams, they turn it into their own dreams in their own way. They're not actually building plans. So your directors have no idea what to do, and the lack of communication, the lack of lateral leadership, and so on. So I could not agree with you more that we want to hold the cards because we think it's going to make us important. When we have to ask ourselves, are we willing to play the hand? Because ultimately we're trying to win the game.
16: How important is creating a winning culture for an organization? Again, these are the words of Mick and Mick only. I see so many times where it's on to the next project, on to the next task, on to the next problem. And as entrepreneurs, we get in that grind because that's who we are. But remember, everyone on your team isn't an entrepreneur. That's why they work with you, right? So I learned early on to celebrate wins for my team. Even if I'm not a person, like, honestly, I don't need to celebrate a win. Like, my thing is, if I'm in the game, I'm supposed to win. However, the game isn't about me. The win is never about me. And so if I didn't celebrate that and create winning cultures and create even small situations where people can get the confidence to win, right? Like, I personally think that's problem number two with most businesses. Again, I don't care the size. I can go to another Fortune 5 company where the mentality is on to the next one, but the companies that celebrate small success usually have a much better culture.
17: Yeah, totally. Let's go back to our phrase earlier. Culture is not what you pontificate. It's what you tolerate. That's Rocky's fancy word because I like rhyming. Culture is not what you say it is. It's what behavior you allow. Now, I think in order for us to sort of go to that place, let's redefine the definition of tolerance, meaning what do we tolerate? Because I think oftentimes we default to tolerance is the lowest, least common denominator. What will I tolerate? That's the least amount of effort. Well, I've never been inside a thriving organization. And I'm not talking about just top line revenue. I'm saying thriving culturally, community driven, giving back. People want to be there. A low attrition, high retention. Pick a category that we want to say we measure a company's success. I've never been to one that was doing that, where what they tolerated was the bare minimum. What they tolerated was excellence. Is celebration tolerated, or is celebration the level of tolerance by which we expect? See, I think we can even take the same word and it's the way we use it to go, we don't tolerate that, or we only tolerate. Oh, wait, all of a sudden, one just became terrible and negative and the other one just became empowering. Hey, just so you know, we're an organization that we absolutely tolerate celebration. We tolerate excellence. We tolerate meeting our metrics. We tolerate daily behavior, daily activity. We only tolerate you being on time. That's what we do here. We expect you to join us in that because this is not just who we say we are. You should be able to tell by the actions of people in our organization, this is exactly what we do. And so I think so often times, to your point, we go to places and we go on to the next one. Let's get to the next thing. All right, we crush that project. What's the next project we have to do? And in all of that, I'm not wanting to slow us down at all. I love a good metric, a KPI. What gets measured gets accomplished. I mean, we've heard a million times. You can go see 1,000 memes on today. We understand that. And A-N-D, not but, get rid of that word. A-N-D is the third or fourth time I've spelled that word out for us today. If you're listening, I hope you caught on here. And do I check the box of tucking my kids in bed because they have to go to sleep? Or do I only tolerate the behavior in myself? It is to lay in bed with my son, to tell him how proud I am, to remind him that his father loves him. And no matter what happens, dad is always going to be in your corner because that's the behavior for myself that I will tolerate nothing less. One of those says, good night, son, go to bed. One says, this is the level by which I operate because I will tolerate nothing less in my life. And I use an example about kids or family or wherever you are in your life, because I find we so often, especially as coaches, especially as speakers who spend a lot of our time in the business space, we are so quick to use a business example that is forgotten. But if you can use a personal example, it will almost always translate into business. Because I can tell you what I think about most days, not business. What's the behavior you tolerate when you wake up? What's the behavior you tolerate when you go to bed?
16: Man, Rocky, could talk to you forever in a day, as you know. Last question I want to ask you, actually there's two, but the first one is the importance of self-awareness. You're one of the most self-aware people that I know. And I always tell people, you can't be relatable with others if you're not self-aware. How important has that been for you? And more importantly, how important should it be for others?
17: I think it is paramount of importance to be self-aware, because that allows us to, when we are aware of ourself, we will reflect others back on us and assume it's about us. That makes you relatable, right? Like we'll go forward and we'll do a little theory we have called the upside down. When I am self-aware, it means I'm aware of myself, meaning I can go into an environment with another human being and I can be exponentially more aware of you and what is unique and specific and distinct to you, not what is a reflection of my own fear. So when I know that I am confident in me, I can see you for you, no pun intended. I don't have my glasses on today, but I can see you through your glasses. Where we lack self-awareness though, we view everything through our glasses. And so every action was about me. Everything you said was about me. Every decision you made was about me. The issues you have is because you're unaware of yourself and you think it's their fault, right? And so self-awareness is not, I think currently it's not deemed, I don't deem it as valuable and important so that I can sit in a room and look in a mirror and go, yeah, that's me. I mean, that's a component of it. I want to be able to look in a mirror and recognize myself. Yes, but I want to be able to get in front of you and look at you and recognize you, not see it as a reflection of me. And I think that self-awareness really asks us to, let's make it really simple. Just ask yourself, you're listening, ask yourself this question. Do you spend more time at the window or do you spend more time in the mirror? And most of us spend more time looking out the window, trying to find the reflection of anything valuable and hope that it was us, because we haven't been willing to get in front of the mirror to say actually what it is.
16: Love it. Love it, man. Last question for you. What is Rocky's because? What's that deeper purpose that's deeper than your why?
17: Yeah. I have, and probably will up until this point, spend my life discovering who am I? Why does it matter? And is it of any importance? Am I unique? Has anybody decided that uniqueness was valuable? And can I do anything with that uniqueness? On repeat again and again, yeah. And again and again and again. Over the last 40 plus years or so, I have begun to realize the answer to that is yes. I am unique. Not better, not worse, not actually even on a scale related to any other human being. There is no one in the world like me. And. And I am equally valuable to every other person on earth. And they are as equally valuable to me. If I can utilize my life, my past, my history, my current day experiences, my future vision, the love of people in my life, if I can use that such that I can not only continue to discover that for myself, but lead people to the place to get in front of the mirror and see that they are unique, to remind them that it is good, not just true. That's confirmation, good affirmation, and allow them to take any step towards creating good in the world because of how they were made, designed, and created. That's a really, really good use of my time. And that starts with my kids. That starts with my wife. That starts with me. And if by chance I get to do that professionally, what an incredible life I've lived.
16: Ladies and gentlemen, he has been Rocky Garza. Rocky, brother, I appreciate you more than you know. Where can people follow, find you? What's new that Rocky has coming up or going out?
17: Yeah, no, absolutely. You can follow me on we're on all platforms, Instagram, Facebook, TikTok, LinkedIn, YouTube. It's just at Rocky Garza. Look for the bald guy with big eyebrows. There's not a lot of Rockies out there that look like me and Mick. So find us. We'll be out there in that space. And then if you're looking to just how you can get engaged in what we're doing outside of just a regular follow, you can go to rockygarza.com/confidence. 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You can check out our next upcoming event. 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You can register, grab your seat there. We'd love to have you, where we walk through, what it looks like to lead without losing yourself. And we go through that on a monthly basis, free of charge to you. And we'd love to have you at that with us. 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
16: We need to make that happen. So much so, Rocky, I'm going to go on and choose one that I'm actually going to attend. And maybe I'll invite a couple of people to come with me. So if you want to go with me to a Rocky Garza event, live and in person with the man, the myth, the legend, Rocky Garza himself, message me, Rocky Garza. And I'm going to select two people and we're going. How about that?
17: Let's go. Man, I'd love that, man. I'd be honored. I'd be honored.
16: No, I'm going to be the honored one. Like, that's going to happen. That is totally going to happen. Rocky, appreciate you, man. I'm going to reach out in the morning and make sure your knees feel good. Your Achilles is still intact.
17: Thank you.
16: Because, you know, I did that same thing and I tore an Achilles and I was like, okay, I'm not 25 anymore.
17: That's right. That's right. Well, I'm just going to keep playing and remind myself that I'm also not 25. So your boy's not trying to do anything fancy. I'm going to go with the easy layup or the nice free throw shot outside of that. Hey, I'll get to the end of the court when I get there.
16: That's what you say. And then you're going to get challenged. You're going to feel good, right? You're like, oh, I got the juice. I still got it. And then
17: That's right. So I'll just keep my mind. Hey, Rocky, you got no juice, my boy. You got no juice. Just be a human. Just do that instead.
16: Rocky, I love you, brother. Means the world to have you.
17: Thank you so much. Thank you. Appreciate it.
16: For all the viewers and listeners, remember, your because is your superpower. Go unleash it.
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16: Ladies and gentlemen, welcome to another exciting episode of Mick Unplugged. 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
1: Ba-da-ba-ba-ba. The field. Please welcome my guy, someone who's turned into one of my best friends in the world, the tenacious, the visionary, the dedicated, Mr. Damian Knight. Damian, how you doing, brother?
2: Man, I'm good. Thank you for having me on today.
1: Dude, I appreciate the human being that you are. Like, I've learned so much about you, like, obviously through social, following your path, but then just, you're just an overall great dude, man. And like, I just appreciate you for being the dude that you are. I want to start with your military background.
2: I wouldn't trade it for anything else, right? It taught me a lot of lessons. I joined super young. Like, I graduated high school at 16 years old, thought the military was my way out. You know, I had to get out of town. So joined the Marine Corps and early on got identified to be part of this like nuclear reaction team where, you know, I had to go through this big selection and everything was super, a lot of red tape to get into, like realistically, right? Made me grow up really quick, especially for a 17-year-old kid, you know, and then very quickly was put in charge of people and assets and seeing things that people only see in movies. And it was awesome. I feel like it made me mature a lot quicker than my peers. You know, I would go back home on leave and I'm 18 years old telling people to be careful and be responsible and this and that. And all they're thinking about is the party on Friday night or whatever. Right. So I made a lot of really good friends, lifelong connections there at my first duty station in South Georgia. And then I had a couple options of where to go after. And California popped up as one. And I was like, man, I've never been more west of like Mississippi at this point in my life. So I was like, let's do it, man. Jumped in, ended up getting stationed in 29 Palms, California. I always told people it's in the middle of nowhere, but in the middle of everything. You know, everything in life is what you make of it. And I was about 2 hours from Vegas, 2.5 hours from LA, 2.5 hours from San Diego. So if you wanted to do something, you were in the prime location. You know, one thing that I did early on was take in a lot of guidance and leadership from everyone. I just wanted to learn. I volunteered for literally everything, even the things that going back, I wish I wouldn't have volunteered for. I learned a lot and was able to develop myself as like kind of a servant leader. And that's something that I transitioned into this NFL space of like, how can I best lead these high level athletes that they don't always have it all together, right? So they need that mentorship and that guidance and that what's next planning. And that's what I feel the military was able to help me really transition into the space.
1: I appreciate that so much, man. Like I said, you know, I'm definitely thankful for the service that you put in and more importantly, the servant leadership that you have, right? To not let it stop there. But I want to unpack something you just said, man. So you graduated at 16?
2: I had a mission. My mission was to get out of town, right? So I went to my guidance counselor my junior year of high school and I was like, how do I get out of here? And they're like, well, if you want to, you could take night school, right? So I was going to school normal, like 9 to 4 o'clock every day, whatever it was. And then I would go work. I had a job. I was working at Zaxby's. I was working there from about 5 to 8 every day. And then I would leave there and go to the technical college in town and take school with adults that were trying to get their GEDs. I was taking like a couple extra English classes and math classes just to check the boxes. And I ended up graduating with like a 2.7 GPA, but I got out of there, man. It was a super busy senior year. You know, everybody has these stories of their senior year, how wild and crazy it was, man. Mine was, I started grinding right away. I was trying to get out of town.
1: All right. So now let's fast forward to you're now officially out of the military. What led you to the path of sports agency life?
2: There was like multiple things that kind of led me into this path. And, you know, I got out of the Marine Corps, didn't know what I wanted to do with my life, but I knew how to shoot guns, right? So I started working at these gun ranges and at gun stores, just trying to make it make sense. After about 4 or 5 months, I was like, man, I need to be back in the military in some capacity. So I joined the Florida Army National Guard to try to become a Green Beret, actually. I went through this thing called a Special Forces Readiness Evaluation where I actually got selected through this process to be able to continue training. And then I started college kind of simultaneously, definitely bit off a little more than I could chew. It was great, man. I started playing rugby in college, doing all this stuff. I was in probably the best shape of my life trying to do all these things at one time. And I remember I was working at a gun store. I ended up meeting an athlete who played for the Jacksonville Jaguars, who's now actually one of my best friends. And I just kind of seen how he was treated by agents along the way and kind of like forgotten about here and there. And it reminded me of the military and all those times where I was forgotten about or

0: kind of treated like a number when I knew, like, hey man, I'm the guy. Like, why are you treating me like a number? You know?
1: Yeah.
0: And so I wanted to take that and apply it, you know, hey, how can I help these guys? You know, during COVID, I went and I was actually a contractor for the Department of State as a sniper. There was nothing else to do. The world was shut down. So let me go make some money. And I did that for a while. I actually got stuck in Afghanistan because flights quit happening. I was supposed to be there for 3 months, ended up being there for like 7.5, 8 months. Came back, met my wife. After that, man, she kind of convinced me to start my first business doing security consulting and teaching people to shoot. And obviously it was easy. It was a lot of fun. I was able to do all the stuff I liked from the military, but leave all the stuff I hated behind. And ended up teaching like a handful of NFL players. It started becoming a trend. It wasn't just one NFL player who would complain about their agent. It was, you know, this guy and this guy, or maybe they wouldn't complain directly, but they'd be like, hey man, this guy's tripping, you know, like he's got to figure this out. And I'd be like, you know, just kind of take notes. I didn't really ask many questions. I was just taking notes. And finally asked one of my friends, like, hey, do you think I should do this? He was like, oh, 100%, man, you kill it. And I was like, all right, when you hear that from someone in the space, you just got to, you know, Jesus, take the wheel. You got to do it, man.
1: Yeah.
0: And so talked to my wife about that too. It was a really big decision. And she was like, yeah, you can do anything you put your mind to. She's a rock star, man. Like without her, who knows where I'd be. And I went back to school, got my master's degree and, you know, went through the process to become an agent, which I did not do nearly enough research for.
1: Tell us about that process. What is that process like?
0: You have to have a master's degree or better, like a terminal degree. So like a lawyer, doctor, or something of that nature. And then you go through this application process, which opens up every January. And they make it sound like it's just a normal job application. You know, you pay your fee and that's it. But then you open it up and it's like 160 pages. And you're like, what am I getting myself into? I felt like I was back in the military about to try to go for a top secret security clearance. You know, you fill this thing out and it's asking you for references and everything you did. And a lot of jobs I've had, I've like let people know like, hey, I'm going to put you down as a reference. There was no way in my head I thought the NFL was going to reach out to every single reference I put down. And I started getting called from Marines that I hadn't talked to in 10 years that were like, hey, bro, why did the NFL just call me? And I was like, oh, no. So I started like backtracking, trying to get everybody up and let them know. Anyways, you do this application in January. It's due by February. And then they go like radio silent. You don't hear anything from them at all until about May. And then all of a sudden they're like, hey, man, congratulations, you're eligible to take the test. And they send you, you have all these materials that are sent to you. And I remember looking at it through the same lens I did in the military, which is when I was given information, I would just memorize it.
1: Yeah.
0: But this was like 700 pages and I had 2 months and I was like, oh no, I can't memorize this. And I thought I was going to. I told my wife, I was like, I'm going to sit right here every night when the kids go to bed, I'm going to memorize a couple pages. And I opened it up and I closed it right back and I slid it aside. I was like, you know what? We have a seminar in a couple months. They'll teach me everything I need to know. I just trusted the process, man. And I really didn't open the book at all until I went to that 5-day seminar. And you go to the seminar and, you know, they're teaching you so much information. So basically you go to the seminar like 7 or 8 every morning until about 5 p.m. And then what I was doing from 5:30 p.m. until midnight was studying all the information they just taught us. And I did that for 5 days. On the 6th day, you take the test. I was hearing all these horror stories about people, because if you fail it the first time, you can take it again in a year. Fail it the second time, you have to come back in 5 years. I'm hearing horror stories. There was a lady in our class who's like, this is my 4th time taking the test. You know, and I'm no mathematician, but I'm over here crunching the numbers.
1: That's a life journey right there, right?
0: And I was like, what do you do for a living? She's like, I'm an attorney. And I was like, oh no. I was like, if an attorney can't pass this, and this is like a very law heavy book, I was like, this is a wrap. I remember I called my wife after the test, because the biggest thing people tell you is they time out. They lose track of time because the questions are too dense. You have basically 3 minutes a question. You know, when I did my average time at the end of this, I finished it in about 40 seconds a question. And I called my wife and I was like, hey, I finished. And she was like, oh no, how was it? And I was like, I definitely failed. Like, there's no way I finished that quickly and people are struggling with time unless I misinterpreted every single question. And I really think the thing that helped me the most is that I wasn't an attorney. So I didn't read too deeply into every single question. And like, I'm very good at, for my time in the military, they give you a mission and you have to sift through a lot of BS, you know, to find out what you actually have to do as a unit. So it's the same thing. I just went through and it may be a 1,000 word question that you're only looking for 8 words, you know? And so like, I'm pretty good at skimming that and finding what I needed. And you take this test in July and you don't even find out. Again, it goes silent until October. So I finally got the call in October that I passed and hit the ground running, man. Never looked back.
1: I love that, man. I love what you just said about, you know, you just answered the question. And that, to me, that correlates in life too, because a lot of times people, I think they feel like they need to give you more words than are actually needed, or they need to paint a picture that isn't there. But most of the time, we just want the answer, right? Like, I don't need Damien to talk to me for 20 minutes when he could have just said five words and I could have got to where I'm going, right? And I think that's where people miss, and especially leaders. Sometimes your team just needs the answer. Sometimes they just need the vision. Sometimes they just need to say, hey, we're going over here, so that they know, all right, we're going over there.
0: Correct.
1: So going back to that test really quick, like, what's, for the common person, what's something on that test, without like going through a question, but what's something that, that as a sports agent, you have to know that most people don't think that you have to know, or a rule that you have?
0: You know, like, one thing that people probably don't associate with sports agents having to know is like the benefits, like health benefits that players get, right? So obviously you expect us to know money. You expect us to know contract values, that kind of thing, because that's negotiation. But what we also have to know is, if a player gets hurt because of an injury, how do you guide them through that process, right? What does their medical recovery look like? It's not always as easy as the player is going to get help by the team. They could get released by the team and need 1, 2, 3 opinions, go on workman's comp. Now we have to navigate that state's workman's comp on top of the NFL's processes.
1: Talk to us about getting your first couple of clients. Like, I know you had some friends that asked for advice and this and that, but then when ink has to go to paper, it becomes a little bit different.
0: Right? 100%. Part of my initial thought process was like, hey, I know all these guys and they're coming up on contract years and they trust me. Like, we're boys. They're about to sign with me. This is going to be awesome. It's going to be a slam dunk. And that was just not the case. I go through, I become an agent. I'm texting all my friends like, hey, man, I made it. And they're like, cool. Like, are you going to work for a big agency? And I was like, well, you know, I reached out to a couple, and I'm not going to name them, but like, their morals and ethics just didn't align with mine, right? Mm. So for that reason, I actually met someone else through the process of becoming an agent. We started our own agency together, right? So I have a business partner in this whole thing, Jeffrey Poe. I was like, nah, man, I'm going to do my own thing. And almost every player would be like, oh, that's bold. And I'd be like, oh, what do you mean? They're like, well, how about I make a call and you can work with my agent? And I'm like, oh man, like, what am I getting my hands into? You know, I'm like, no, man, I trust myself. I know the process. Like, I'm going to kill it. None of those players signed with me, but I will say that those players would check in on me through the process. They'd ask me, they'd, you know, tell me about certain athletes that maybe aren't even in the NFL. They never made it, but it was their friend, so they could kind of connect me with them. But largely, man, connecting with these athletes, it's like online dating. You're sliding into DMs. You watch. So, you know, The Office now is, you know, Saturday watching a football game. And then you see a player who looks flashy and fast, and you look up his stats, and then you turn around and you read every report that's ever been written. And then you find him on Instagram and you go, hey man, you looked really good on Saturday. You know, like, I love the way that you attack the ball. Would you like to talk? You know, and it's like, it's really hit or miss. And obviously it's a little bit more in depth than that, but that's really what it feels like. You'll have players that, you know, they leave you on read and it kind of hurts your heart a little bit. You're like, man, I thought I put a lot into that message. And then you have players that'll immediately hit you back, or you have players that'll never, ever even open the message because they have so many followers, you get lost in the mix. You know, I got really fortunate. I guess it's a mixture of being fortunate and having a drive that a lot of other people don't. Last year, October came around and they're like, hey, this counts as one of your years, you know, being certified. You only have 3 years to sign somebody or you expire. And I'm like, oh, I'm getting somebody year one. That was my whole goal. I'm getting somebody. And so I went through and started looking at every team across America, hopefully like thinking that I could get someone in Florida. That we got someone at FAMU, luckily. But like, outside of that, man, Florida's untouchable for me. I'm over here in Mississippi, Auburn, the Carolinas, you name it. You know, I was able to collectively as an agency, we signed over 10 people in year one. You know, we were able to get 9 people into the NFL in year one. Out of those people, of the ones that I directly was kind of like the lead agent on, 2 of them stuck in the NFL. So I had 2 players stick in the NFL year one. And the other ones, we all got 2 or 3 tryouts for. So it's not like they had one opportunity. We were able to provide them all the opportunity, which is really our job at the end of the day. you know, I can't play football for you. You know, unfortunately, I wish I could, man. If I could, I'd be in a different tax bracket because I'd be out there.
1: I love that. So which one of you came up with the name of the agency? So Forever Athlete Management.
0: That is a good question, man. We had a list, a laundry list of about 100 names, and we hated every single one of them. And so instead of just like throwing them away, I started making logos. Like sometimes you have to see it, and nothing was sticking, man. Like nothing. And I was sitting on the couch one day, just got done playing with my daughter. I just had a beer and I was sitting there and I was like, what am I doing here? Like, what is this agency about? And the biggest thing is I don't want a player to ever think like we're going to ditch them. Like, hey, you used to be a guy and now we're going to forget about you. Like, no, I want to help you through retirement. Even if you had 1 year in the NFL or 10 years in the NFL, I want to see you succeed afterwards too. Right. And so I was sitting there and I was like, forever. And I just got stuck on the word forever. One of my boys hit me up. He texted me. He's like, hey, fam, what's up? And I was like, fam. I was like, hold on, forever. And I just sat there and finally I sent it to my partner and he was like, nah, man, that ain't it. And I was like, what do you mean? Like, this is crazy. Like, this is so good. And the next day he called me up. He's like, hey, man, I was thinking about that. Like, I actually think you're onto something. And so I made the logo up and, you know, put it on a website and we were like, oh, man, this is it. This is, you know, because it just is who we are. Like, cool. It's cool branding, right? But also, like, we treat every player like you are family. And that's not just being corny. Like, I know about your mom, your dad, your sister.
1: I love that. And I actually was going to ask you, which is a great segue, because on the podcast, we talk about your because, right? That thing that's deeper than your why, like your true purpose. And so when I see FAM, right, Forever Athlete Management, I'm like, Damon's got a because somewhere around there, whether it is family, whether it is legacy, there's a because somewhere. So this is the right opportunity for me to ask, what's your because, brother?
0: I don't think I've ever heard it worded that way. And I love that though. Like, what is the because? And again, like, because I don't want to see guys get left behind. I don't want to see guys get forgotten about. And you hear this statistic of your NFL players 3 years after the NFL are broke. And I realized that the NFL doesn't require us to make them have a financial advisor. That's kind of crazy to me. So I don't require you to. However, I highly, highly, highly recommend it. And we've already vetted a handful of them. So I make you vet them as well as part of the process. You want to join FAM, you're joining and you have to like kind of abide by what we are going with, right? Our system. I just don't want any of these guys to call me 3 years after the NFL and go, man, you got a job because I'm broke. I need something, right? I don't want them to feel trapped.
1: So you told us a little bit about what it's like being an agent. Talk to the common folk like me about these contracts, right? Because we see these 5 year, I mean, now I'm going to outdate myself now. 5 year, 200 million probably isn't even surface level anymore for a lot of these folks. But you see these big numbers and then we always hear, yeah, but you got to go back to the guarantee because that's what the real contract is. So talk to the common folk about what these contracts really are. What do you look for when you go to negotiate? And then from a player's perspective, what are some things that they should be looking for in these contracts too?
0: Yeah, so that's a good point. You know, when you talk about guarantees and in reality, you know, talking to the common people, if you take someone who's been in real estate, right? When someone has been in real estate and they go to sell their house or someone who hasn't been in real estate and they go to sell their house, what they're going to do is they're going to look at comps in the area. How much did my neighbor sell his house for? How much was my house sold for in the past? And what does the current market look like, right? It's kind of the same thing with players. Cool. So I got a wide receiver who has these stats and he played in these years. Let me look at every other receiver who is similar in height and weight and shape and play size and the years that they played and see how much that guy got, you know? Okay. So now we have our comparison amount. And a lot of people, they'll look at it as like, hey, the Jacksonville Jaguars, they were offering me $1 million, right? But no guarantee, you know, or we'll say like the LA Chargers, they were going to give me 2 million with 1 million guaranteed. At face value, you look at it as, all right, well, if I go there, it's double the amount and the total amount of Jacksonville is guaranteed in LA, right? Which is great, you would think, but now dial back a little bit. We have to look at the tax rate for those cities, right? And where are you playing your games? Because a lot of people don't understand. You don't just get taxed for the state you're in. You get taxed for every single city you play in. And so if I'm on a West Coast team, I'm probably playing a little more on the West Coast. And we know those tax rates are higher, right?
1: Versus the entertainment tax in California.
0: Yeah, right. Man. Yeah. And so a lot of the times when you look at those West Coast contracts, it will be a lot higher for that reason. And people are like, oh, he must just be a better player. It's like, no, in order to be there, he needed more money to survive. I would say that's kind of one thing to look at, but the guarantee is always the biggest thing. You could look at a contract and say, you know, you're getting a 3-year, $5 million contract, but 4 is guaranteed. That's awesome, you know? Or you could get that same 3 years at the same location for $15 million, but none is guaranteed. You have to really ask yourself, what do I think I'm going to get, right? So if it's not guaranteed, there's probably incentives, right? Well, we'll keep it with wide receivers. Maybe he has to have X amount of touchdowns or X amount of first downs, or he has to, you know, have 1,000 yards receiving every year to get $1 million bonus, like whatever it is. And it's not just betting on yourself. A lot of players will be like, man, I'll bet on myself. I'm the best. It's great that you're willing to bet on yourselves, but you have to look at this whole thing as a business now. And they're bringing in other receivers with similar incentives, you know, and then the coaches know the incentives. So sometimes, you know, in certain situations, quarterbacks or whoever will try to help you with that incentive. There's a lot that goes into it, man. And I would say one of the other big things to look at, and you know, it's back on that guarantee thing, is when you're looking at a guarantee, things are guaranteed regardless of skill, injury. And if you're a guy who's had a bunch of injuries and you can get a guarantee that says, hey, even if I re-tear the same ACL I've torn 3 times, I'm guaranteed a couple million. Maybe it's worth you taking some off the top to have guaranteed generational wealth. Yeah, I think it's funny that when you get into this industry, and this isn't with everybody, but when you get into this industry and you're talking to a player about $5 million and they're like, man, that's not much money.
1: I have another question. I'm going to ask it and tie it to the real world for a second. Okay. So let's just say I'm a salesperson and I get hired and, you know, they tell me I'm going to make $65,000, $70,000 a year with incentives and bonuses. I could make $100,000. And I bust my butt and I go, I'm the number one salesperson. I make $100,000. Next year, they hire someone else and they give them a base that starts at 100. And then now all of a sudden they're making 150, but I'm still the best salesperson out there and I can only make $100,000. So now I'm going to tie that scenario to the sports world. How do you deal with the ego, right? So you sign someone or someone signs this year and they're the number one highest paid wide receiver. Well, then 6 months later, another team signed somebody and now they're the highest paid wide receiver. You've got that ego to deal with a lot with athletes. How do you manage that ego?
0: That's kind of twofold. So one, when we're going through our process of finding athletes, we try to really screen for that, you know, and that's hard because sometimes it'll come out later in life, right? But we really try to screen for that and like really do a lot of character evaluation on our players. But I would say if I was faced with that situation, you just have to be honest with the player. Be like, look, you were the best. Now you have to prove that you're the best again because you're currently under a contract. You signed, right? You know, if you compare it to the national debt, unfortunately, our debt keeps growing, right? So the budget for the NFL keeps growing every single year. And so that debt that America has, things are going to adjust according to that debt, what percentage people are taking of it. It's the same thing with a salary cap, right? Every year that salary cap grows, you are already locked in, right? You're locked into whatever it is. And so now this player can get a larger percentage. So it's really about how do we look at this in the future and make sure you're the highest paid again. So in order to do that, you have to swallow your pride for, you know, whether it's 1 year, 2 years, 3 years, right? And go out there and show why you're better than him. Every single year, you know, show why you deserve to make more than him every single year. So when that day does come, it's not even a question of if he's there, if he's lost a step, if he's worth the money, they're going to be throwing the money at you. Yeah, the ego may be there and then be like, hey, man, screw that. Release me. I got to go somewhere else. But the reality of it is a lot of times, even if you get released by that team because you feel this is a personal attack, when another team picks you up, they're picking up the same contract.
1: For everybody that's listening, what Damian is saying is keep working, right? Like let your work be your work. A lot of times we start thinking about or comparing to others. At the end of the day, if you're good at what you do, again, I don't care what industry you're in, what position you're in, I don't care what you do. If you are good at what you do, people notice. But it's the moment that you stop and you want to compare or you want to complain, people notice that too. People notice the work and people notice the not work as well.
0: Yeah. And everybody's at a different point.
1: What do you look for in the athletes you're bringing on?
0: It's kind of a revolving door, right? Like it's constant. But I would say for me personally and as an agency, what we value, right? And I'll say it time and time again, and some people take it the wrong way, but when you really unpack it and understand what I'm saying, it's a good thing. So what I look for are great people who are good football players, because you can take a great person who's good at football and make them better at football, right? That is very possible. But if you have a person who's a great football player, they're a killer on the field, but they're not a good person, it's a lot harder to make that adjustment and make a character adjustment at 23, 25, 26 years old, right? And I'm not saying that's not something I'm willing to do. I'm willing to help mentor and guide you and try to develop you, but some of those people don't want it. Hey, I am the guy. I'm the best corner in the NCAA. I don't need to be a better person, right? Like that's kind of the attitude you'll get. The reason that I'm looking for those great people is because, for example, a guy like Swayze Bozeman, right, who played college football for 7 years, right? 2 years in junior college, 5 years at Southern Mississippi, had some injuries along the way. Such a great guy and a high work ethic that we knew once he gets his foot in the door, they're not letting him go. Like we just knew that. And the thing is, like when I went to the AFC championship game and I'm down on the field and I was meeting the linebackers coaches and defensive coordinators, they were like, Swayze Bozeman, that is one of the best people I've ever met. You know, and that's what I want to hear, right? He's obviously in the room for a reason still, right? But he's one of those people when there's an optional linebackers meeting, he may be the only person who shows up. And that goes a long way. And if you're one of those guys with an ego or a chip on your shoulder and you don't show up to that, like you said, people will notice when you don't show up just as much as they'll notice you do show up, you know, and sometimes even more. They'll be like, man, he didn't show up to this meeting today. You could have been there 29 days out of 30 of the month and you missed that one day and everybody in the office is going to talk about the one day you didn't show up. That's what we look for, man. And a lot of the times everything else follows after that, right? You find this person who's a great person, someone who is receptive to criticism, right? And I just keep it real with these guys.
1: So for the athlete that's listening or watching this podcast, why Forever Athlete Management? Why FAM? Why should they choose you?
0: You know, you have over 1,000 agents as of this year. I don't know the exact number, but it's between 150 and 200 agents actually have people on a roster. That's it, right? So we're looking at about 20% of agents actually have someone somewhere. And if you look at myself and my partner, we have 5 people in the NFL. So we're not, it's not like, hey, we accidentally got a guy on the practice squad. Like, no, what we're doing is working, right? And we're going to keep building. And the thing is, why we're different is I'm never going to give an athlete an intern's phone number, right? Or a secretary. You're always going to be able to get a hold of me, my business partner. We have another guy who does just endorsements, another guy who just does PR, and you'll have all of their cell phone numbers. You're going to have the guy's cell phone numbers, right? It's never going to be, oh, can I take a message? Like, no, you're getting a hold of somebody, right? And that's no matter how big we get. So again, I say we've been growing. So we have guys we're doing NIL for in college, and we have our pros. We even have one in the UFL now. Like we are getting everywhere quick. And so we brought in another agent who's actually NFL and NBA certified, right? So eventually there's going to be an NBA branch of FAM as well. And that's what we intend to keep doing. As we get more athletes, we're bringing in more agents that are like-minded to keep that ratio high. So you always have someone you can reach out to and you never get lost in the mix.
1: I love that, brother. Any final words of wisdom for the people?
0: Man, I guess if there are any other athletes out there listening to this, what I would say is the money is going to come. Don't get so wrapped up in the money now. If you focus on your education and you focus on your development, your personal development on and off the field, the money is going to come.
1: Where can people find and follow my guy, Damian Knight?
0: Yeah, so I'm on Instagram, NFL_agent_Damian Knight, as well as Forever Athlete Management. 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We're also on X as FAM Agency. 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
1: Athletes, slide into his DMs.
0: Yeah.
1: Slide into his DMs. He's ready.
0: Yes, sir.
1: Man, I appreciate you for taking time. I know how busy you are.
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8: Ladies and gentlemen, welcome to another exciting episode of Mick Unplugged. And I am here in New York, Times Square. Couldn't do this show without having the talented, the best, the creme de la creme. When we are talking about Broadway, we are talking about my good friend, the one and only Boss Alicia, Salisha Thomas.
9: Oh my.
8: Salisha, how you doing, girl?
9: I'm like, I'm so happy to be here. Thank you so much for having me.
8: You know, and I forgot to say California's finest, you know, Fresno is in the building. So my wife is from California, Bay Area.
9: Right on. I love the Bay Area. It's so beautiful. It's a different vibe. I lived in Southern California for a little while and that was nice, but I like the Bay Area.
8: Yeah.
9: When it comes to California,
8: New York is it. So what got you here? Let's just go there. What got Salisha from Cali to New York? I mean, we're like old school, like East Coast, West Coast rival. Like you flipped.
9: I did. I was in college at Cal State Fullerton. Barely graduated, but I did it.
8: Okay.
9: And I did it early.
8: Okay.
9: I was working as a vocalist and a princess at Disneyland.
8: Mm.
9: And I loved it. I got dropped down to one day a week.
8: Okay.
9: And I'm like, how are you supposed to live on one day a week, y'all? And there were some other things going on. I got out of a bad relationship and I came out to New York City to just visit. But when I got here, Mick, I just fell in love. I fell in love with it. I'm like, this doesn't make sense. I can't just like upend my life. I met this homeless man, sat down next to me, waiting for the A train. And he said, I don't know who you are, but you need to move here and you need to do it now. I had goosebumps all over my body. His eyes were twinkling. Like, I'm not making this up.
8: Wow.
9: Within 2 weeks, I had gotten rid of everything in California and was and finished my last days at Disneyland and was back in New York. And the week I got here, I landed the first national tour of Beautiful, the Carole King musical. I got here and I mean, there was a little bit of time before we started rehearsals, but mm-hmm. I toured for 2 years. While I was on tour, I took a week off, ran for a pageant, became Miss California. I just was living in my suitcases and kind of flying by the seat of my pants and prepared to fail. Okay if I failed.
8: Mm.
9: But giving myself the opportunity to fly just in case if it did want to work out.
8: Yeah.
9: I never wanted to think, what if? Like, what if I listened to my heart? What if I took the chance? It's okay if you fail. Just try.
8: So we're going to back up again. Miss California. Whoa. You just casually, you know, and I was doing this and then I won Miss California and then I was, let's back up because I know how humble you are. But we're going to back up and let's talk about Miss California for those that don't know.
9: It was the Miss World Organization, which in America, it's not that, well, at the time, it wasn't that big of a deal. It was new to us. Mm-hmm. In the world, it's recognized, but in the country, usually our country just sends a model.
8: Right.
9: And that was one of the first 2 years that they held a pageant here in the States.
8: Mm.
9: And so the way they kind of did it was different than the systems usually run. And I just went as a delegate, a national delegate.
8: Mm-hmm.
9: And out of all the girls there, I had the highest score for the West Coast for the California. So I ended up with the title of Miss California.
8: Mm-hmm.
9: And they were okay with me being on tour. And each state that I went to, I was able to like volunteer and wear my crown and meet with my sister, crown title holders. And it was really fun. One of the directors for the first pageants that I ever ran in for Miss Fresno, she became my mentor and mm-hmm. now she's my best friend.
8: Okay.
9: But at the time she was like, what's your talent? And I was like, I was just going to memorize a monologue. She goes, that in pageant world, that's code for you don't have a talent. She's like, can you sing? I'm like, I do at church.
8: Mm.
9: And so I took voice lessons for the first time.
8: You know, you again, all the humbleness and my good friend, Celicia, you highlighted, and then I was on Broadway. So let's talk about the Broadway story. So how did Celicia from Fresno, California, all of a sudden is now the star on Broadway?
9: It was a dream of mine since I was little, but it was one of those, like, what are the chances?
8: Yeah.
9: Like, what are the chances? My hometown hero, Audra McDonald, she has 6 Tonys. And she's from Fresno, California. I see it. And she's black like me.
8: Yeah.
9: And so I felt like, okay, well, again, I always like to give myself permission to fall flat on my face. Mm. But when I get a yes and when I get a win, it's good.
8: Yeah.
9: But people don't see all the no's that I get. But for when it came to Broadway, I toured for what? 1 year and 9 months. And I loved it. I loved touring with the Carole King musical. Mm-hmm. And I put my notice in, not because I didn't like it anymore, but I've always just wanted to live in New York and I wanted to give it a chance. So I put my notice in, not having anything lined up. And right after, I ended up getting a show called Trevor with the director who directed Beautiful. And while I was playing Diana Ross. And oh gosh, there's a great story there. But while I was playing Diana Ross, in Trevor in Chicago, I get a text from my agent saying, the role that you did on tour has opened up on Broadway. Do you want it? I'm like, are you kidding me? I've been waiting for this moment my whole life. I don't even have to audition for it. I just have to say yes. And I said yes. And after I finished that run, they gave me 2 days. Mm. I moved to the city on a Monday. I rehearsed Tuesday, Wednesday, and I made my Broadway debut on a Thursday.
8: Ladies and gentlemen, that is not easy. There's a lot of memorization that has to go on. There's a lot of marks that you have to hit. And oh, by the way, you're not just talking, you have to sing and you're with people that you probably haven't been around.
9: Oh no, I met the lead while we were doing the show. Like, I'd see her on all these billboards and trash cans all over Times Square. And in the first scene that I was in, she came up, because in rehearsal, she wasn't there. It was her stand-in. And so on stage, she comes up to me and I'm like, oh, it's the girl from the billboards. Celicia, you have to say your line.
8: Right. No fangirl moment.
9: I know. Right. I wish I could have gotten to meet her before. Like, it was so cool to me. Yeah, it was completely surreal. But to be fair, it was the same show as on the road, but a completely different cast, a very different set. Mm. I thought our set on tour was incredible by Derek McLean, who's done so many things on Broadway and like Academy Awards and Golden Globes. He's done so many things. It was a great set on the road. But the Broadway version, it was bigger, higher, more things moved. It was an operation.
8: Yeah.
9: Yeah. And so there were definitely a little bit of some learning curves. For the first national tour, I set that show. So I knew where I like to stand and when I like to stand. Broadway had been open for 4 years at that point. They had their own choreography backstage. Mm. And so even though I'm used to being in the wings on this scene, they're like, no, you need to go change downstairs at this time. So that was different, but it was all fine and good once I found that rhythm.
8: So for those that don't know, walk us through a Broadway audition, right? Are you on one play like your entire life? Do you audition for other? Like, walk the casuals like me through being on Broadway and what that means from your perspective.
9: There are so many different ways to approach the Broadway world. Mm-hmm. I have friends who have been in Lion King for over a decade.
8: Wow.
9: They call that a government job. Okay.
8: Okay.
9: Okay. Where you get to go to work and you have a good feeling it's going to be there tomorrow.
8: Right. Right.
9: You're going to get that check. You know exactly what to do. You can make your grocery list while you at work. It's like, you know.
8: You don't learn anything new.
9: No, you just go to work, you do your thing, and then you go home to your apartment and your family.
8: Mm.
9: That's one way of looking at it. Then I have friends who jump from show to show to show. Some of them are broke, but they've got credits and a reputation.
8: Yeah.
9: And they're shooting for that Tony. Mm-hmm. They want to get the role of a lifetime. They want to build that list of like leading roles. But because they're jumping from show to show, sometimes there's gaps in between the shows. But they
8: it's like that job hopper. And you got to explain. So
9: yeah,
8: from April of 2021 to today, you don't have nothing on there.
9: Yeah.
8: Why?
9: Yeah, okay. Exactly.
8: Okay.
9: But you might know their name and their face. So that's a different approach. And then there is the chorus where you can jump from chorus to chorus and always be in a show and stack up your credits. But you might not be famous, but you're always working or you're always swinging. There's just different ways to approach it. My feelings change all the time. At first, I just wanted to be on Broadway. And that first show that I got, it was a dream come true. Better than I ever thought it could be. I was so happy. Mm. My cast was so welcoming and fun and loving and like people who I'd listened to on the CD for so long. Mm-hmm. I'm standing next to them on stage.
8: Yeah.
9: Just in awe of them. I never, ever, ever took that for granted. And the show that I did after that, boy, oh boy, was it a very different experience. I got my butt kicked. Uh-oh. I got my butt kicked.
8: Yeah.
9: I did.
8: All right. Do tell.
9: The Britney Spears musical. There was a lot happening.
8: Okay.
9: There was a lot happening on all angles in that show. Mm. Ultimately, I am so grateful for that show. I'd never taken a swinging position before.
8: Okay. So explain what a swinging position is. Because some people are like,
9: swinger?
8: What's the issue talking about?
9: Why are you swinging?
8: Right.
9: A swing is like a super understudy where you're covering almost everybody. Well, in my case, almost everybody in the company.
8: Okay.
9: So sometimes a swing can cover three roles or four roles. And a lot of times it's people in the ensemble. They had me covering 12 roles, pretty much the entire ensemble and six of the leads. That's not normal.
8: Okay. Sounds tedious.
9: It
8: was. Sounds like your brain is on fire because it's like, wait, who am I today?
9: And I ended up going on before I was expected to go on.
8: Mm-hmm.
9: So almost every new role that I went on for, I had not been rehearsed for. That is crazy. It's Broadway. You got me on stage, feeling my way around. Everyone's hoping that I say the right line at the right place and that I sing my heart. Come on, y'all. That's a little crazy.
8: Yeah.
9: I went on for, they swung me on for a lot. So it was a short run. We were only open for 3 months.
8: Mm-hmm.
9: We had 123 performances. I was on for 68 of them. Again, not normal.
8: Mm.
9: I went on for one of the lead roles over 25 times. But the actual lead, it was basically Disney meets Britney Spears, all these Disney princesses with Britney Spears music. And they're finding like their feminists, like they realize they don't have to do the same stories that that have been written for them.
8: Yeah.
9: Snow White and Cinderella are the two like leads.
8: So then what became your first lead?
9: My first lead, Snow White. Playing Snow White in Once Upon a One More Time. I went on for one of the stepsisters in Once Upon a One More Time. That was my first principal debut, I would say.
8: Okay. How did that feel?
9: Full house.
8: Yeah.
9: Extended applause. Not just for me, for the show. It was such an electric night. I think it was like industry night.
8: Mm-hmm.
9: So our peers were in the audience and they were wild.
8: There you go.
9: They were wild. And I just remember feeling like I've always wanted to feel this or feel or see what it was like. And this feels great.
8: Mm.
9: A lot of times when I'm in the spotlight, I get nervous. I get stage fright and I'm stressed out. And so I'm not always able to enjoy the pressure until the very end. And I'm learning how to enjoy something that I've wanted for so long that has so high stakes when it begins, not just right towards the end when I'm like, I think I made it.
8: Mm-hmm.
9: The life that I'm building for myself seemed to be more and more high pressure situations. And I just realized like life is too short to not have fun. Like what's the point of manifesting all this stuff or praying for it if when it comes, I'm stressed out.
8: Yeah.
9: I don't want to be stressed out. The thing that I've been working on and with my husband too is how can I perform at the highest level if I have to wait for a very long time for one moment in time? How can I perform at the highest level after waiting for so long and to stay relaxed when those few minutes come?
8: Mm-hmm.
9: Again, the high pressure situations, but trying to stay relaxed.
8: You've said, because I've counted 5 times, you're not afraid to fail. I think that is so important for everybody that's watching, that's listening, why is that a big component? Not just for you, but something everybody should embrace.
9: I talk about it in my book a lot. It's called Why Be a 9 When You Can Be a 10. And it's a fun book. It doesn't take itself too seriously. And on the outside, it could feel like, oh, reach for perfection. But that's mm-hmm. not what it's about. Mm-hmm. It's about embracing all of your flaws and showing up in this world exactly as you are. Because there is nothing better than somebody who is okay with exactly who they are. Mm. That puts everybody at ease.
8: Yeah.
9: Even if you're just a mess, if you own your mess,
8: yep. But
9: like it just, there's something magical about those unicorns who just are self-actualized and show up mm-hmm. unapologetically themselves.
8: Mm-hmm.
9: And I think part of that is embracing the parts of you that might not be pretty. The parts of you that might not be polished or completely put together. You know, sometimes I'm pretty awkward and I used to really be embarrassed about that. And now I just kind of embrace it and I don't care. Like,
8: right.
9: That's just who I am. And when it comes to how that translates in my career,
8: mm-hmm.
9: I put myself out there a lot. And sometimes I even will save the rejections mm-hmm. that I get. Cause mm. I'm like, I can't believe.
8: Yeah.
9: I can't believe I tried that. Like, who has the audacity to do? Like, I will even shock myself because I realize all it takes is one yes.
8: Mm-hmm.
9: All it takes is one major opportunity to come your way. And it's like, bam, everything's different. Just like I dated a bajillion people on the road. I had a boyfriend in every major city in America. Okay. None of them were the ones. All it takes is to find that one person who is like, oh, you're weird.
8: Mm.
9: I'm weird too.
8: Mm.
9: Let's do this together
8: yeah.
9: forever.
8: Yeah.
9: Just got to get it right once.
8: Yeah.
9: But you have to be okay with hearing the no, seeing the no, getting the no's. And when the stakes are high, those no's hurt extra when you're like, whoo, that one would have changed my life. But when you keep putting yourself in those positions, and you're in the arena. You're in the arena of greatness.
8: Mm.
9: You're in the neighborhood.
8: Mm.
9: Getting big no's, it hurts. But you're in the right neighborhood.
8: Yeah.
9: And it's just a matter of time.
8: Yeah.
9: Keep showing up.
8: I love it. I love it. And show all the way up too. Like, that's my thing. If you're going to show up, show all the way up. Like, anything you do half-hearted is never going to make it. Like, that's why people that have side hustles, and everybody knows I say this all the time, at some point, either make your side hustle the main thing or quit side hustling.
9: Ooh.
8: Because you can't live in two worlds. That's right.
9: Why am I convicted?
8: Oh, did I touch something? Did I hit a nerve? I'm sorry.
9: I needed to hear that.
8: You can't side hustle forever.
9: You cannot.
8: You can't. And you're limiting what should be your main thing by trying to side hustle.
9: Because if it's your side hustle and it brings you joy, there's a reason why that passion is in you.
8: Then put that whole, as one of my uncles would say, put your whole ass in it then. Yes.
9: What is your favorite thing that you love?
8: This. You can't replace human bonding. Right. Like, my thing is, I just love hearing people's stories. I love being able to let others listen to people's stories because everybody's going through something and you never know the word that Celicia just said or is about to say is a moment that somebody needed. And there's always, like, every episode I do, I get a response from different people that's like, I needed that.
9: Mm.
8: Thank you. And that's my thing. Mm. Like, so my thing with Mick Unplug is your because. That thing that's deeper than your why. To me, your why is superficial, right?
9: Ooh.
8: Like, I could, your why is about to be your child. Should be your why, but why? What's the because? And so if I said, Celicia, what's your because right now? Like, what's that thing that's like, this is my purpose. This is my motivation. This is my accountability when I don't need it. What's your because?
9: Wow. Are you asking me for real?
8: For real, for real.
9: You know, my priorities have changed quite a bit. And I recently went to a Tony Robbins conference, and it was wild.
8: Okay.
9: Did it change my life? Yes.
8: Okay.
9: And one of the exercises that we did in the arena, there was thousands of us, what, like, he turned off the lights, the kids had to leave, and
8: oh
9: yeah,
8: this is water, but
9: geez. Right, okay. And there was an exercise of basically seeing your life as it would be if you let all your disempowering beliefs take the front seat, continue to take the front seat. And we went deeper and deeper down that road, and seeing what that could look like was very painful. Letting your doubts, letting my doubts, and the, like, the most disempowering things I could think that I realized weren't even true.
8: Yeah.
9: What does your life look like if that is in the driver's seat? And so with my new priorities now being my family, it's always been career. Career, career, career. Let's climb this ladder. And I think I will always be a career girl. But now I'm married and I love my husband. Yeah. I love him.
8: Yeah.
9: I love him. Like, I didn't think I could love a person like I love my husband, Andrew.
8: Let's
9: like,
8: go, Andrew.
9: He's so special in so many different ways. And I've started to maneuver differently. And now, we're going to have a baby.
8: Yeah.
9: Everything just feels different. And I, there's a life that I've always wanted to live, and I've gotten to live it up to an extent in my own life. But thinking about having my child grow up with that just being baseline. It's kind of freaking cool.
8: Right.
9: Can I do that?
8: Sure can.
9: Can I like create a life that I've always wanted and it's just like normal to the, like that would be my dream and a challenge for me. Like, can I do that?
8: Yeah.
9: I'm not sure if that answers the because.
8: It does. It does. And here's what's crazy cool. And I don't think most parents have thought of this. I'm glad you did. You can give your children the life that you wanted. And I think a lot of times we settle and we do it the opposite way. Well, you know, I couldn't do this as a kid and neither can you, or I didn't have TV. So you're not, you know, like we get in those because I didn't, I'm going to make it tough. I'm going to raise you tough so that you appreciate. Well, you can also appreciate and have, I'm not going to say luxury, but you can have comfort and appreciate it all at the same time.
9: Let's go.
8: Right?
9: Yeah.
8: Right? It's okay.
9: I want them to be kind.
8: What?
9: I know. Like, I feel like there's like a stereotype, like if you grow up with something, you're going to be like this. I don't know what my kids will grow up as. I'm like, I'm not rolling in the dough, but one day I want to be. And when that happens, I want my kids to be humble and kind and generous.
8: That is it.
9: I hope I'm a good mom.
8: You're going to be a great mom. Stop.
9: I've never done it before.
8: Most people haven't. Most of us start that way, you know, gotta start with one. Got to start with what? So, Salisha, you talked about the book. What encouraged you to write the book?
9: Ooh.
8: And give us the title again.
9: Why be a 9 when you can be a 10? You know, I've always written. I have journals and journals and journals of writing. And I wrote a book in the pandemic that will never see the light of day. It's completely, completely inappropriate. And I couldn't use it. I couldn't use it for public use. But I wanted to write something that I could use. And that book that I'd written in the pandemic, it had a lot of good story. There was a love story in it. It was unrequited, didn't work out. And it was just, everything about it was wrong. But it tied into all these awesome stories, some of which I've told you about. And I'm like, well, where can I use these? And also, how can I get my message of embrace failure, embrace your flaws, enjoy life by being you instead of what you think people want you to be.
8: Yeah.
9: How can I put that all together? And it just brought me a lot of joy. It actually kind of wrote itself. Mm-hmm. And so it gave me an outlet to put some of my favorite stories, like running a marathon without training on a 2-show day. Like that to me was a little bit, I did that. That was wild. I get to write it down. I get to tell, I don't actually think that's in the book. Regardless, I get to tell these stories and wrap it up with like what I think. I don't know. I just, mm-hmm. I just want it to encourage.
8: Yeah.
9: That is my goal.
8: Okay.
9: Is for when people come in contact with me, they feel encouraged mm-hmm. and they feel inspired. And if they're like, that basic girl can do it, that means I can do it. Listen, anything is possible. And it's so easy to look at people who are where you want to be mm-hmm. or somewhere where you think like that's not a thing. And just to feel like, well, that's only possible for those kind of people.
8: Yeah.
9: And that's how I've always looked at the people who I look up to. Mm-hmm. And I've been fortunate enough to start meeting the people who I've looked up to.
8: Okay.
9: Slowly but surely.
8: Yeah.
9: And I realize they're all just people. Like that is wild mm-hmm. to me.
8: Mm-hmm.
9: And why is that? Why does that feel so mysterious?
8: Right. Right.
9: Like take that filter off and stop gatekeeping.
8: Let's go. That's what I'm talking about. That's the truth. So that's the truth.
9: Figured something out.
8: Yeah.
9: How does that benefit you to not share
8: right.
9: what you learn?
8: Right.
9: Yeah. With your peers, with your sisters, like, mm-hmm. like let's communicate. I shared something on my blog a few months ago mm-hmm. about, I think I had a miscarriage.
8: Mm.
9: And I feel like you're not supposed to tell people that.
8: Okay.
9: But I was like, what? If I don't tell anybody, that's like the most isolating thing in the world.
8: Yeah. Yep.
9: That'll make no sense. Yep. Who made these rules, Mick?
8: It wasn't me.
9: Who made these rules?
8: Right.
9: You're supposed right. to just go through stuff by yourself and not tell anybody? Right. That feels completely alienating mm-hmm. and isolating, like you're all mm-hmm. alone. Mm-hmm. And I wrote a blog about it. And do you know how many of my friends came out of the woodwork to tell me about their stories?
8: It wasn't just you.
9: No, my friends who I've known.
8: Mm-hmm.
9: And a lot of it, a few of them, it had happened that week for them.
8: Wow.
9: I'm like, hold up. All y'all was just going to hold on to all of this in pain, suffering by yourself?
8: Mm-hmm.
9: That is crazy to me.
8: Yeah.
9: We are literally all in this together.
8: Yeah. Good stuff, Salisha. Words of wisdom. I didn't know you were a philosopher as well.
9: Shut up.
8: You do it all. You do it all. The philosophy from Salisha Thomas.
9: Oh my God.
8: So Salisha, you've been amazing with your time. I know how busy you are. I do want you and Andrew both to know, very proud of both of you.
9: Thank you.
8: Very proud of both of you. Uncle Mick is here for you guys.
9: Uncle I promise. Mick.
8: Yes. Uncle Mick is there.
9: Thank you.
8: Absolutely. So Salisha, where can people find and follow you? Not that they don't know where to find you, but where do you want them to follow you?
9: Thank you for asking. They can follow me on at the Salisha Show on Instagram. That's the name of my podcast, my YouTube. Well, I guess my new YouTube's not called that, but it's my show is called The Salisha Show. My Instagram is called The Salisha Show and my website is thesalishashow.com. It's like by Felicia, but with an S, but it's spelled S to the A to the L to the E. Just kidding.
8: Oh, keep going. You know how to spell your name?
9: No.
8: You don't know how to spell your name?
9: It's S-A-L-I-S-H-A.
8: Okay. Ladies and gentlemen, this has been my good friend, Miss Salisha Thomas. Salisha, so honored to have you.
9: Thank you.
8: This has meant the world to me.
9: Thank you.
8: You got it.
9: And thank you for all, encouraging me.
8: All the viewers and listeners, remember, your because is your superpower. Go unleash it.
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8: Ladies and gentlemen, welcome to another exciting episode of Mick Unplugged. And today's guest is an exceptional motivational speaker and advocate who has dedicated his life to empowering youth and communities. Overcoming significant challenges in his own life, he has become a voice of hope and inspiration for many. Please join me in welcoming my good friend, Mr. Roy Juarez Jr.

0: It's like math. McDonald's is now introducing all new Caesar sauce, plus an even crispier McCrispy strip. 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
1: Journey, not to talk to yourself, but to tell that story.
2: Yeah. I was invited to be a keynote speaker at a conference that I had snuck into when I was a homeless teenager. And I snuck into that conference to steal a meal. And I remember when I was the keynote, they invited me on stage. I'm standing at the podium, and I remember glancing back to the very back of the room where I had sat as a homeless kid. And I said, man, if I could have just run to him, meaning my younger self, and tell him, don't give up. Life will get better, but you have to be here to see it. You're not going to believe that you're eventually going to be close to your mom again, that you're going to have nieces and nephews that you absolutely love, that you're going to see the things that you have seen. And I share that with kids because I also want them to know that what they're going through at that moment, there is a future. They have a future that belongs to them, not to their situation, that belongs to them, not to their family environment, not to their socioeconomic environment. It belongs to them, but they have to put in the work to get there. But they don't have to do it alone because there are people who believe in them and people want to help them get there. I became homeless officially at the age of 14. And I say officially because it all started when I was about 12. My parents were going through a very violent divorce, but 1 week my mom would take him back. The next week he would have to be gone. And so It got to the point that I started to defend my mother physically. I was always with her, always protecting her, always trying to be there to support her. So when my dad came home, I remember one time he said to her, you need to make a choice. Do you want your son or do you want me? Right. And I mean, that hurt, right? Because I'm Roy Waters Jr. I carry his name. And I said, you know what, mom? I said, you don't have to make a choice. I'll leave. And I remember that in that one instant calling this woman from the church. And I said, well, please come get me. Please come get me. Please come get me. It was Easter. And she's like, okay, I'll come get you. And I spend Easter with them. But what breaks my heart is when I think about my mom, I'm sure he left too. So she literally spent Easter alone. I left, he left. And so it was a constant going back and forth. And so one day my mom finally just said, you know what? Enough's enough. I want you out. Get out. Get out. My dad was like, if I can't have you, no one's going to have you. So we had to go into hiding, and we started moving from home to home to home. And every time he would find us, we would have to take the sheets off our bed, put them on the floor, put our clothes in the middle, and we were gone every single time he found us. And around 14 years old is when I finally became homeless on my own. My mom had met a man and who was helping her, and he said, I'll help you come live with me. But the only catch was that he didn't want kids. And for the longest time, Mick, I thought that she just left us because she didn't want us. Fast forward many years later, after I'm an activist crossing the country, working all over the nation, I invite my mom to come with me to upstate New York. And she's with me, and we're in a juvenile hall in upstate New York. And where I speak, I tell our story. And afterwards, we're all talking, me, the students, the probation officers. And one woman is talking to my mom behind me, and I can hear her talking. And I'm talking to a young girl, but I want to hear what's happening to my mom, make sure she's safe. And the lady said, how could you leave them? And she said something that kind of shifted everything. My perspective. She told that lady, you don't get it. You don't get it. He wanted me dead. If he would have found us, he might have killed all of us. If he would just find me, he's only going to kill me. So in her brokenness, her thought was getting rid of us was technically saving us.
1: Saving you.
2: Yeah. And that has changed everything. You know, parents are human. They make mistakes. They're growing up just as they have the same pains and fears and anxiety that even I have to this day. I personally don't have children. I can't even imagine what my mom was going through, knowing that her high school sweetheart wanted her dead. And now she's having to care for five kids and can't do it. And then he gets her fired from her job. She now can't do it financially.
1: Talk about that emotion. So the emotion before you knew the real reason, right? The real because. Your mother's because was saving your life, right?
2: Absolutely.
1: But 14-year-old Roy didn't know that.
2: What was that emotion? Roy was lost.
1: Right.
2: He thought he was the common denominator because his grandparents didn't take him. They took his little sister, but they didn't take him. His aunts and uncles wouldn't take him. All the families that he lived in, he could only stay for a short while, whether it be a month in some lucky cases, whether it be a night in others. So I got to the point that I was like, you know what? The only common denominator is me. I must be bad. Something must be wrong with me because nobody wants me. And the sad thing is that this happens in a lot of our youth across the nation. And I have seen it firsthand. And I've learned that kids never stop loving their parents. It was never my parents' fault as

0: kid. It was me. Mm. Kids only stop loving themselves. And that's what's really sad, because then they grow up with this idea that I'm not good enough. I don't deserve. Why should I even try hard? That future, that college isn't for kids like me.
1: And what was that like as a kid trying to create bonds of friendship with other kids? Or was it like you didn't want to attach to people because you never knew what stability was? Like, what
0: was
1: that
0: like? For me, I think it was the opposite. I was so hungry for someone to love me that I attached to everyone, and I became what everyone wanted me or needed me to be at that moment. So if I went to a new home, I now say that I like looked in an imaginary bag and asked, well, who do they want me to be? Because if I could become whoever or whatever in some cases, which is not good, what they want me to be, then that meant that I had a place to sleep one more night. I had food to eat one more day. If my baby brother or my baby sister wanted to see me and this family would let them, I at least got to see my brother and sister for like one more night. And so I lost myself in this homelessness, in this process, in this bag full of different Roys to survive.
1: That is so deep and so uncommon, but common at the same time. And what I mean by that is uncommon because we don't get to hear these stories. And a lot of times when you're speaking to youth, they're not going to tell you everything that's really going on. But the common part is this is what's going on today still, absolutely, right? And as leaders, as adults, as leader of people and leaders of communities, it's our job to have those conversations, absolutely, to let people know that there are safe outlets. And so I applaud you for creating those safe outlets, brother.
0: Thank you. And I think that you touch on a really good point. Kids want to share, but they're scared to share. And the reason I say that is I loved my mom and I didn't want my mom to get in trouble. And I knew that if I would have spoken up, she probably would go to court and my brain was like, she's going to go to jail. And so my loyalty was still to my mother. I wasn't going to say anything.
1: Yeah.
0: It's not until you find a trusted adult that youth like myself will let you in to even help.
1: That's great, dude. So let's go to the hotel that you were sneaking into to get meals. So let's talk about that journey and the humbling of that, right? Like, absolutely, continental breakfast. All right. I can go in here today. If I come in tomorrow, they may not know that I'm here or that I'm actually staying here. So walk us through that survival, dude.
0: Absolutely. Yeah. And thank you for those words, actually, survival. I think that when you grow up with a tough life, you learn lessons that can never be taught in a book. But if you can take your education and define those lessons, then there's no stopping you. Because education will not only change your life, but it will change the entire fabric of your family. And that's why education is so powerful. And at this point, I was very street smart. And so I saw this huge hotel, downtown Dallas, Texas. It's the Omni Hotel. And I thought, man, they got to have food in there, right? It's a beautiful, big, big hotel. So I walk in and I'm looking around, and sure enough, I saw this line of women about to go into this room, and I figured they're going to probably have some type of meeting. There's got to be food in there. So I hid my bag because I learned as a homeless kid, if I was invisible, I got to stay longer. I couldn't make any waves. If I was living in a home, I'm going to wash my dish. I'm going to clean your dishes. I'm going to cut your yard, because the happier you are with me there, the longer you'll let me stay. Kids become invisible, but no child, no kid should ever have to be invisible, right? They have a voice and their voice matters, and they have to learn how to use that voice. And it's up to us as the adults to help them learn how to use it effectively. And so I go in, I hide my bag, and sure enough, they open up these doors and all these women start to walk in, and I walk right in there with them. And I go sit in the very far back corner so that no one would notice me. And as I sit there, some lady comes and she serves me and I thank her and I start to eat. Well, this woman comes out on stage and I don't really care what she has to say. Like, I'm going to eat my meal and I'm going to leave. But when she's talking, her words, like, I'm really listening to what she's saying. And she's talking about the way she grew up on the last street in Laredo, Texas, to the border. And she grew up as an immigrant. Her parents were immigrants, and how she was told that girls like her don't make it. But this woman grew to be the highest ranking Latina woman in the combat support field, the United States Army. She broke all kinds of records because her father taught her to ask, why not you? He said, why not you? You go ask that counselor who said you can't make it. Go ask her, why can't you make it? And as I sat there, I had my plate in front of me. And even though I was hungry, I wasn't even eating because I had a bigger hunger And in my mind, I was like, well, why not me? Because I used to dream. Like, why can't I have my dreams? And so after that woman spoke, I walked up to her, to her table. I grabbed her card, went back out, grabbed my bag, made my way back to San Antonio, because this was in Dallas. And I went back to San Antonio, where I'm from, and went straight to my best friend's aunt's house, a woman who had my baby brother. And I said, I need my baby brother back, because I thought I had a plan.
1: So I'm intrigued by the story because I know it. So what happens next? You thought you had a plan. So what happens next, man?
0: So my plan was, by the time I made it back to Miss Carmen's house to get baby Ray, the idea of me being able to have my future was gone. It was a little bit of hope from what I heard, and then it was gone. But I thought, he will have his. My baby brother will have his entire future. I'm going to give up my entire life. I will work 1, 2, 3 jobs. I'm going to put him on a bus. He's going to go to school, and all his dreams will come true. And so I'm a teenager, so we have nowhere to live. But my plan was, if I take him to this church I knew about when I was a kid that I attended with my mom, then maybe they'll help us and maybe they'll let us live in there. So we literally went, took the bus as far as it could. We walked the rest of the way. We sat on the front porch of that church and just waited for someone to show up, because I knew it was Wednesday if they were going to have service. And sure enough, the lead pastor shows up and she gets out and she recognizes me. She goes, Roy? I was like, hi, Pastor Doris. I said, can I talk to you? And she goes like, yeah, let me open the church. So we go inside the church and I plead my case. We have nowhere to live. I just need a place to live with my baby brother. I promise you, I will take care of everything. I will do the yard. I will clean it. It'll be ready for all your services. I just need a place to live. And she says, Roy, you can't live here. You can't live in this church. And for a second, I thought I had made the biggest mistake, because baby Ray had a roof over his head. And now he would be living with me on the street.
1: And then what happened to you and baby Ray?
0: Well, she said, you will live with us under one condition. And I was scared because everyone had a condition. Sometimes they were good, sometimes it wasn't good. And so with all this anger, I was like, what do you want? And she says, Roy, calm down. She says, all we want is that you go back to school. You can live in our home, but you will go back to school. And that's how I went back to high school. And then from high school, I graduated and took off to college.
1: Yes, sir.
0: They kept me for 4 years. The only reason why I moved out of their house was because I decided to leave. Yeah. So they are my parents. They didn't legally adopt me, but they're my parents. So I have more than one set of parents.
1: Yeah.
0: And that's okay. Yeah. Because family's just not the love in your veins. Family is the love that's in your heart. That's family. We can choose family as well.
1: Yeah. So amazing, man. So amazing. And I know that the story of the speaker also comes full circle.
0: Right.
1: Because you met her later in life, right?
0: Absolutely.
1: Yeah.
0: So tell us that. I'm in community college. I'm struggling. I'm not doing very well. I didn't have a good high school foundation. Right. Yeah. So if I'm going to be honest, one counselor said, I know what she was trying to help me, but she said, Roy, did you take algebra? I was like, nah, miss. Like, I've never had it. She said, Roy, did you take algebra? And I was like, no, miss, I didn't. And she goes, okay, good. And so I get to college. I don't know anything. Yeah. So I end up taking college algebra 5 times before I pass it. Right. So I'm having to relearn everything. So I'm in community college and I'm working for the activities department on campus as a work study. And so the dean knows who I am. So she comes and she finds me and she goes, Roy, she goes, Roy, are you coming to our event tonight? I was like, nah, miss, I'm not going to come. Right. And I'm walking away. And she's like, Roy, we have food. I'm like, miss, I'm just joking. I'm going to be there, right? Like, offer me food. I'm there, right?
1: Right.
0: And so I come. She goes, good. She goes, Roy, I want you to introduce our guest speaker. I'm like, yeah, who is it? And she said, her name is retired Lieutenant Colonel Consuelo Castillo Kickbush, which was the same woman who had 7 years earlier speaking in that hotel. Nobody knew my story because I was taught to be silent. You know, a lot of times we teach our kids to be silent without even realizing that's what we're doing. And it looks like What are your grandparents going to think? What's the family going to think? That's a way to silence our kids. Or what happens at home stays at home. That is a lesson that teaches our kids to be silent and not communicate. And so I was taught, you know, don't talk about what happens. So nobody knew in my campus. And so that day I broke tradition. And as I stood there, Ms. Kickbush to my left, my dean was in there, my colleagues, my professors, my other students. And I looked at her and I said, Miss, you don't know me, Miss, but I know you. And then I told the story. Yeah. And so she was crying. I was crying. 2 weeks later, I got invited to speak at her book signing. And then 2 weeks after, I got hired in her company. Amazing. It was supposed to be a 2-month internship, and it lasted for 2 years. And that's amazing. Where my life continued to change.
1: Yeah.
0: Because she mentored me. I started traveling with her, and she was just peeling layers like an onion to try to get to some of the core issues because I had a lot of street inside of me.
1: But you use that, man.
0: Absolutely.
1: It fueled you.
0: Absolutely.
1: It fueled you. And now we have impact truth, right?
0: And if we don't invest in our kids, what I had is going to come out regardless.
1: Right.
0: The difference is it going to come out in something that's be productive, that's going to add to our communities? Is it going to add to our nation? Or is it going to be something that's become destructive?
1: Yeah.
0: And so we want to help our kids see their value, understand, process, and heal from what they've gone through so they can be contributing members of society.
1: So impact truth, right?
0: So,
1: you're empowering youth now.
0: Yes.
1: And so talk to us about starting that.
0: Well,
1: and then obviously what it is and what you're doing.
0: Absolutely. Thank you. My intention was I am going to get my degree. I'm going to go work in corporate America. I'm going to make a lot of money and I'm never going to be homeless again, ever. Mm. I never wanted to have this life again. But I started taking a lot of psychology classes. And my psychology classes were mainly for me, not to learn it, but trying to figure out what the heck happened to me, what the heck happened to my family. And it really taught me to separate the illness from the person. I love the person. I can help her with the illness. And that was my mom for me. And so I remember one day driving through the middle of the night before classes, it was like 3 o'clock in the morning, and I'm driving back to San Antonio from Abilene, Texas. Mm-hmm. And I want to get to her house before she leaves for work. Nice. And I leave her a rose on her car with a note. I turn around and I'm driving back to campus when my phone rings and I look at it and it's my mom. And I answer it and she can barely speak because she's crying. She says, how can you love me? She said, after everything I have done to you, how do you love me? You're my mom. You will always be my mom. See, life gets better if we choose to be the change.
1: Yeah.
0: So when I'm graduating college, this is my thought process now of I want to be better and not bitter. You know, I want to show my siblings that there's a better way, that we can undo some of the lessons we learned in our childhood and not pass them on to the next generation. So as I start to cross the stage, I start thinking, why me? Why do I get to make it? Why do I get to cross the stage when there's a 1.6 million kids just like me at that time? Now there's 2.1 million kids like me. We went in the wrong direction. I can't even tell you how. And that is horrible. But at that time, I was like, why do I get this opportunity? So I said, you know what? Before I use my business degree and go work in corporate America, I need to give back. And I'll do it for 6 months. And I'm going to live out of my car. And I'm going to drive from LA to Jacksonville, Florida. And I'm going to speak for free at any shelter organization, any place that would open up their doors. I'm going to find the kids. I'm going to tell them, don't give up. Life gets better, but you have to be here to see it. And I dubbed it the Homeless by Choice Tour because I was homeless again, but this time it was my choice, not my situation, not my parents. It was my choice. And 3 months into it, I saw America through a lens that not very many people get to see. I saw how broken we are. And I said, I have to do more. So I decided that instead of crossing the country for 6 months, I would live out of my car and I would circle the entire nation. And I was going to give myself a goal to reach at least 100,000 kids. I ended up living in my car, out of my car for 2.5 years. No grants, no funders. A tour that ran me over $200,000. A money that I had to raise along the way. but I was able to reach over 108,000 kids. And then my phone has never stopped ringing.
1: Look at that. Perseverance, the power to keep going, but more importantly, the power to make an impact. Another pillar, another core value that I know that you believe in as well as me is the power of mentorship. And I believe for me, like that's my purpose now, right? It's to mentor because I've had amazing mentors. Talk to us about what mentorship means to you.
0: So two things pop in my head. One, mentors, if you're going to be a mentor, whoever's listening, it's about them, not about you. You're there to help guide them and direct them. You're going to struggle with your mentee, especially if you find a kid like me. I'm going to push and push and push. Why? Because every person I have trusted has failed me. Every person. So I need to make sure that you're real. I need to make sure that, that you're, when you tell me you love me, you're not just saying it because you say it to all the kids you work with. You're not telling me that you're going to be there for me. I need to make sure that you're really going to be there for me. And the moment that I believe you, I never want to let you go. When I got myself fired, so I'm going to state it that way. When I got myself fired from my mentor's company, I was so devastated that I did everything I needed to get to try to get back to, into her company. So she raised the bar even higher and I met it because as the broken kid, I thought, will anyone ever love me again? Because I honestly felt that she did love me.
1: Yeah.
0: And so it caused me to work harder. Now, as a mentee, I think that it's our responsibility to honor our mentors' time, their energy, their wisdom, and the and what it took them to learn it as well.
1: Yeah.
0: And so it's a growing process. And not everyone you meet is meant to be your mentor. You have to connect and click with that person. So
1: that's right.
0: Yeah, mentorship will shave years off of hard work that you would have to do in your life to get you to the next level. But then you cannot forget once you get there to turn around and help the next generation up.
1: The insights that I get from mentors, I make sure that I'm always passing through.
0: Absolutely.
1: Because I never want my legacy to end with me, right? Like it would be very selfish of me to take the wisdom that I get from a Damon John, a Robert Irvine, a Roy Juarez Jr. It would be very selfish for me to take the wisdom that you give me and let it sit right here. Like it's all about the power of being able to take what Roy gives me and now help 5, 6, 7 thousand other kids or youths that went through what Roy and I went through, right? But now we can show them there is a path.
0: Absolutely. Right? Well, my thought is what would have happened to me if my parents had mentors? If my dad had a mentor and to show him how to deal with what he went through as a kid, to process it, to how to healthily release things, what would my mom have gone through? What would that situation have been like? You know, they're both great people. They were just broken.
1: Amazing, man. So we're about to go rapid fire. I wrote a few rapid fire questions out.
0: Okay.
1: So we're going rapid fire.
0: Oh, here we go.
1: Roy, the best stage moment you've had as a speaker?
0: Being at the few conference and speaking on the stage that I snuck into and heard. And by chance, or higher power, whatever you believe, mine is a higher power, my mentor, by chance, was speaking at a conference in the same city the day before. So this time she sat in the audience as I spoke.
1: I love it. What's the best way for someone to give back to youths today?
0: Find kids who need someone in their life. There are a lot of kids who may have houses, but we don't have homes. So how many homeless kids do we have in our cities?
1: For the parent that's listening right now, that's like, I'm Roy's mother. How do they have that conversation with their kid? What's some advice you'd give to that parent?
0: Kids don't care if you're perfect. They just want you there. And they want you to love them, let them know you love them. And at the same time, get plugged into a school where they may be having a parent program or something so that you can learn from other parents. My dad is back in my life, my biological dad. It took 20 years to get him back in my life. I think that we're all chasers in life. We're all chasing something, a nicer title, a bigger house, you know, partner, whatever we're chasing. Yeah. My chase had always been to bring my family back together. Not my parents married, separate, they're better. But I wanted to be able to be in a room with my family. And so when I wrote my book, Homeless by Choice, I put a dedication page to each person, including my biological father. And I said to my biological dad, actually, forgive me, I put to my dad, I hope we can build a healthy relationship before it's too late. I read the entire page, threw it on social media. His girlfriend saw it. showed him, he calls me. At the time you call my business line, it would go to my cell phone, right? Not anymore. And I answered it and it was him. And I said, "You dad?" And he goes, "Yeah, it's me." I said, "What do you want?" He goes, "I heard you wrote a book." I said, "I did." He goes, "I heard you put me in it." I said, "I did, but like I changed your name so you can't sue me, right? Just in case, because like we don't have a relationship." He goes, "That's not why I'm calling. So why are you calling?" He goes, "If you're serious about what you said," he goes, "I'm ready." He goes, "I'm so sorry. I will take the blame for everything." And I said, "Dad, I don't want you to take the blame, Dad. I just wanted you to acknowledge what happened." I said, "If you're serious, come to my book launch. It's next week in San Antonio." He showed up. So for the first time in over 20 something years, I'm on stage and I invited my siblings up first and then my mom and my stepdad. And I said, "If he's willing, my biological dad join us." And he comes on stage. And for the first time, I have this picture of my entire family. It would not have been possible if it wasn't for my mentors, if it wasn't for education, if it wasn't for my faith, if it wasn't for forgiveness. You know, here's the final thought and something that I adopted and I own. If people can hate for no reason in this world, I can love for no reason. And I love the kids that I serve. I love my family. I love what I do. I don't have to even know these kids for us to love them. So as a community, we need to love more than hate. And I think that's desperately needed right now in this world.
1: You always give me something. And that right there was extremely powerful. So much. I'm going to restate that or re-say that. If you can hate for no reason, then you can love for no reason at all too. That was it right there.
0: People hate for no reason, and it's stupid. We got to love for no reason. Let's switch it.
1: Where can people find the book first and foremost?
0: You can go two places. My name, RoyWattisJr.com or ImpactTruth.com, which is the name of my company. 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
1: Love you like a brother. Appreciate you, the words of wisdom, the mentorship that you're always providing. Most importantly, leading by example, man. Like, I appreciate you for just being present.
0: Thank you. I do my best. I'm human, but I do my best.
1: And for all the viewers and listeners, remember, your because is your superpower. Go unleash it.
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1: Ladies and gentlemen, welcome to another exciting episode of Mick Unplugged. And today we're joined by a transformational speaker, an amazing coach, and an author who's dedicated to helping people uncover their true selves. Please join me in welcoming my guy, Mr. Rocky Garza. Rocky, how you doing today, brother?
9: Man, I'm doing wonderful, Mick. Thank you so much for having me on the show.
1: Rocky, man, been a huge fan of yours. Wanted to tell you personally, thank you for being the human being that you are. You do so much good for corporations. You do so much good in your community that you're an example. And I'll just be honest, man, like I like following your lead on the example that you set. So I just wanted to personally tell you, thank you, bro.
9: Thank you. Thank you. I really appreciate that, Mick. I think it's something I am learning and I probably will the rest of my life. Two things. Number one is to say thank you. I tend to not want to say thank you, not because I don't appreciate it, because well, that means that I might acknowledge that it's true. And I think oftentimes in our lives, our hesitation to accept a compliment isn't because we don't believe it. It's because of we're the unknown that comes from what if we do. And I think the second part of that is, you know, it's been a work in progress, just like you. It's taken decades to try to really hone in on what is that. And I'm just now, probably now more than ever, which I hope I get to say this for the rest of my life. Just now feel like I'm really dialing into what it is I can bring to the world that I can do that allows me to stay in my lane, to trust my gut, to do those things while simultaneously creating environments for other people to do the exact same thing, and recognizing that the overlap of the Venn diagram is so small, if we'll stay in our lane, that we can create a picture collectively that we could never just do by ourselves.
1: One of the things that I appreciate about you is something that you said and alluded to that I'm going to ask you to elaborate on. What I heard you say essentially is success doesn't happen overnight. And the reason, and I'm just going to say it, these are the words of Mick and Mick only, so don't yell at Rocky for saying this, but the reason that most people don't get the success that they're supposed to get is because at some point they stop along the way. What Rocky has done, he never quits. Doesn't matter the highest of highs or the lowest of lows, you never quit, because that great win that you just had yesterday. And I don't know about you, Rocky, but I'm not in a spot where I can just like let last week's success be the end, because my legacy, not financially, right, my legacy depends on the work that I'm going to continue to do. And so I'd love for you to elaborate on that. Just success doesn't happen overnight, bro.
9: No. Well, and I think not only does success not happen overnight, but success is not a destination. Like, I think that's why most individuals stop, or even you and I occasionally have the moment we think we should stop, or we think we might stop. Why? Well, because we are obsessed. And I say we, like collective human beings, in my experience, we are obsessed with the idea of arrival. That we think if we could get there, and if I can get there faster than you, then I could stop quicker than you, which means I could have more time to do what I want, because I don't do what I want now. Therefore, if I could get to the place I could do what I want, then I would finally have arrived. And so we call that success. And I think there's a moment where if we allow ourselves to note that, to your point, the only thing that I can guarantee that happens tomorrow within my capacity of human understanding is the sun's going to go down tonight, and it's probably going to come up tomorrow. And when we go to wake up tomorrow, everything you did today will either have been a block added to the home you are building, or it will have been a hammer to the block previously that will be gone. The reality of both what is possible and what is true is today. That's what present is. Present is all the possibilities of what could be and what is actually occurring. So I think if we can remove the idea of success from being singular, if we can remove it from destination, if we can remove it from the idea of this mountaintop, and if I could just get to that mountain, then the view there will be so great that, well, you know what will be so great after that view and your Cliff Bar and your sandwich and the photo you take and the Instagram you did? You're going to walk down the mountain, my guy. You're going to go back to the valley, and life is lived in the valley. But the valley's not sexy. The day-to-day is not sexy.
1: Ladies and gentlemen, you're going to get a glimpse into the conversations that Rocky has, the methodologies that he teaches, the principles that he provides for those that are around him. Rocky, where did this start?
9: Love. Let me be very clear when I start. Love my mom, love my dad, love my grandparents, love my family, aunts, uncles, cousins, everybody who was a part of the process. And, okay, A-N-D, it's a very powerful word. And you can live a life where you have all of your material needs and recognize that there are many things in life that are missing. My parents got divorced when I was young, right before I turned 2. Never lived with my dad growing up. Love my dad. Have the best relationship my dad today I've ever had. My mom's been married and divorced quite a few times, 4 or 5 times. So I went to 13 schools before I graduated high school. Most of those pre-7th grade, because I moved in with my grandparents in 7th grade, and I actually went to the same junior high and the same high school. So all those schools are happening pre-7th grade. You know, I didn't realize the term first day of school didn't mean first day at a school until 7th grade. I didn't realize it was a time of year. I thought it was a phrase that we use because this is our first day at this school, which I was always confused why that seemed to happen for everybody else only once. And it seemed to happen for me 2 or 3 times. Right. And so I say all that again. This is not sad, not a sob story, not, oh, woe is me. Like, I'm 41, been to a lot of therapy, have a lot of coaches. Like, I'm feeling okay today. And we're going to come back to that again. And, you know, where I sit today is both a result of every day stacked up over the last 41 years. And, you know, I think we all have a decision daily with work, with practice, not in isolation. We have a decision to say, will I make my past pain a mechanism to protect myself from people, or I use my past pain as a mechanism to propel myself in the direction of my purpose? And I think it's a question we have to ask her. That's a question I have to ask myself daily, today, daily. Been married 16 years, got a 9-year-old, got a 6-year-old, good friends, a great community, spent a lot of time, effort, and energy building friendships. And I have to ask myself daily, the guy that gets on Instagram every day and says, you got this, let's go, let's do it. I have to ask myself daily, Rocky, why did you not express to your feelings to your wife? Is it because you are trying to protect yourself because you're afraid if you're honest, she will leave like everyone else? Or are you going to express how you feel because you want to propel yourself in the direction of your purpose, which is to build a committed relationship with someone unlike anything you have ever physically witnessed in your own life? But that's a decision I have to make. That's a question I have to ask myself. No one else is responsible for that other than me. And so I think I look back on my life and go, why was it always so much easier to find value, worth, and fulfillment from strangers than it was from the people that I love most? Mm-hmm. Is that a problem with them? Or is that a result of my inactivity and my inability to allow myself to be present and fully show up without having the fear that they were going to run away? And I think all of those are parts and pieces of the questions we sort of have to ask ourselves, at least me regularly. Maybe for somebody else, you only have to do it quarterly. I tend to have to do it daily to go, what are those things? And so as I look back over my life, I graduated high school. I was going to go play football. Then I realized right before I graduated, I don't even like football. I'm about to go do this for 4 more years. This is a terrible idea. And so then through a slew of events, and I'm going to junior college for a couple of years, and I transferred to Texas A&M. I graduated from there. I went to a place out in East Texas called Sky Ranch. It's a summer camp for kids. And I worked there for 4 years. I came back to Dallas. I joined a pastoral staff at a church for about 4 years and did that. So I was in full-time ministry for about 8 years right out of college. Got offered a teaching pastor job in 2010. Big church, a few thousand people, said, hey, 26, one tattoo, faux hawk. You think you're God's gift to people? Why don't you teach 25 weekends a year? And I said, why don't we not do that? Because that sounds like a bad idea. And so I said, no. They said, what do you want to do? And I said, of course, I want to be a wedding photographer. And that was more like, it was a hobby my wife and I had. She had just quit her job. We just got married, had an apartment, no debt, no kids, one dog. Let's start a business. Why not? This is pre-Instagram. This is pre-Pinterest, pre-personal branding. We got so lucky. So we rode that wave, sort of our entrance into entrepreneurship. And then I started this business about 11 years ago. We found out we were pregnant with our son. And, my wife said, if you could do anything for the rest of your life, what would you want to do? I would love to be a people expert. If I could marry my life experience, which is the reality of what was, with 8 years of ministry, which is the reality of deeply caring for the human being, for people. And at this point now, marry that with 15 or so years of entrepreneurship, or we'll call that business or commerce, right? If you could marry history and your past, and you could marry that with a deep care and desire for a human with the capacity to take that into the market to say, what then shall we do? If I could marry all those things together, if I could be an expert at anything, I'd want to be a people expert. How could I do that? And so a little over a decade ago, started coaching individuals and saying, hey, I had this business. Do you want one? They're like, oh, I'd love to have that. I was like, hey, I'll show you how. And inside, I'm like, how are we going to show them how? Oh, no, it's never going to work. And you fast forward a decade and you go, I get methodologies and identity mapping, the confidence method, and the influence appraisal, and all these sort of ways. And I think for me, what has helped me in all of that, Mick, is for me to say daily with my clients, and every time I get on stage, I start every keynote the same. If you leave today knowing more about me than you know about you, then I failed you. I'm not going home with you. You're going home with you. So buckle in, do the work, show up for yourself. I guarantee you can leave here with something that might actually change your life. Let's get going.
1: Rocky, I love that, bro. And I want to unplug, no pun intended, a few things there. So, the moving, the first day of school, wow, that's so wild. And to hear it from that perspective, because we all had Rockies growing up. Right. We always had the kid that was here for the first part of the year and then not there the next part of the year. Maybe 3 years later, they're back for a little bit and then they're not there again. Did that make you sheltered? Did that make you, not that you didn't trust people, but it was more of, I don't need to get close because this is temporary. Right. Was that a rocky feeling?
9: Yeah. I realized about the age of 30 that I was very good at disclosure and very bad at vulnerability. Mm. I was very good at giving you what you thought was vulnerability, But for Rocky, it was simply disclosure. I could recount my story for the first probably 5 or 6, 7 years as a keynote speaker. No matter what keynote I gave, every keynote started the same. So I was born in 1983. I was born in Kansas. I only lived there for about a week. Came back to Dallas and I would recount my history because I felt like if I couldn't recount everything that occurred, I didn't have the credibility to be on a stage for you to hear what I had to say because I didn't think I had the credibility or expertise in my credentials and or my resume, right? I always joke I'm the only corporate keynote speaker that's never had a resume. Why? Well, because that wasn't my life. My resume is not the certifications I have. Not knocking a certification. They're wonderful. Your boy didn't have any. Why? Because I didn't know that was a thing for me to do at the time when I should have or could have done it because I was in survival mode. I was in disclosure mode. I was in tell the same thing you need to tell to make them go, man, that guy is open, while making sure you don't tell them anything because they will use it and they will get you. And so I think as the kid that moved around, a bunch of kids going to school, like vulnerability now is my number one personal value. It's one of the values in our organization, our business, not because Rocky's an expert at it. Because if I don't do that, I know what life will become. Because if I'm not committed to saying I create the opportunity to see and be seen by others, I will make sure you don't see me and I will absolutely see you. And I've lived that life before and it was lonely and it was isolating. And as much as people in my life loved me and cared for me, it wasn't until I got married and had my own children that I like was at the same house for Christmas more than 1 year in a row. There was no such thing as tradition. There was no such thing as a space where you belonged. You just went where you were allowed.
1: One of the things I probably appreciate the most is the last thing that you were talking about in the first part of the story, which is, again, I'm going to interpret this. You went from vision to action to business. So you just said, I'm going to go do it, mm-hmm. right? Like you and your wife, hey, I'm going to go start mm-hmm. this business. You could have easily college degree, go work for someone, right? Go build up the skill. But the mentality that Rocky Garza has is, hey, I am the opportunity. So let's talk about that. How do you take vision and then put it into action?
9: Yeah, great question. Number one, and some of you are not going to like this answer. You start by recognizing that you're probably not the person that has the vision. So let's throw out a number, right? In your area, there's 100 businesses. Let's say every one of those businesses at minimum, which we know is crazy, has 100 employees, right? So that's 10,000 people that are employed within 100 businesses. So out of 10,000, 100 of those are asked to be the visionary. You may not be the visionary. So the reason that you are stuck in inactivity is because you are attempting to be something that you were never made and designed to be because you think it will be sexier for you to be the person that has the vision. But out of 100 companies, and there's 100 employees, 99 of those are executors, integrators is what their job is. And for whatever reason, there is a singular, maybe two if we're getting wild, people who have a vision and their job is to empower and equip people to take said vision and then go execute it because they don't know how. Now, the difference between you and I in those instances is that we chose the path of most resistance, which was let's be visionaries and then figure out how in the world we're going to make it happen until we can make enough money to pay somebody else to actually do it for us because we realize we don't know what we're doing. And so like that's just a part of what we would call entrepreneurship, right? Now, we chose the path of most resistance. So for most leaders, it's identifying, why don't I back up a second? What is the path for you of least resistance? It is to let go of the mentality that you think you are supposed to carry a vision and discover how can you use your unique gifts and skills to execute the vision. Even inside your own organization, my job today is to take the vision we have to best highest use of Rocky's time and everything else somebody else should be doing. Not because I'm selfish, not because I'm arrogant, not because, oh, I think I'm somebody that I don't have to. You don't want me to be in charge of the schedule. You don't want me to plan the curriculum. You don't want me to create the most dynamic booklet we're going to need to really get you. You wouldn't get one. We wouldn't have a booklet. That's a bad use of my time because I'm not good at it. So I think for leaders to take a step back, number one, you don't own the vision. Now, if you're listening, you're a business owner and you do own the vision, you should ask yourself this question. Am I actually a visionary or do I just have a good idea? Two very different things. I know a lot of integrators who have great ideas, but they're not visionaries. An idea is something that we haven't done yet that's going to solve a problem. A vision is something that most people can't see that changes a generation. Which of those spaces do we want to be in? Not good or bad, not right or wrong. One is not better. One is not worse. What does it make you more valuable? One doesn't make you. Don't put yourself on a chart comparing yourself apples to fish. It doesn't work.
1: Those that aren't going where they need to go, it's because you have a title. And that title usually is CEO, founder, president, insert the highest level for your company. You're not the visionary and you don't allow others to be that. The head of a certain department with a very nice title is not a visionary. But because of the title, they feel like that's their responsibility. But because you won't let that go and you feel like if it's not your idea, I love that you broke down the difference between idea and vision. Because it's not your idea, you're never going to let said employee or said vision happen. The biggest reason that most companies don't grow is because of that. You hold the title, but then you also hold all the cards and you won't play the hand.
9: I want you to imagine if you're a leader currently and ask yourself if visionary and integrator rubs the wrong chord with you and you're thinking, don't tell me what I am, what I'm not. Let's give it an analogy sense because we all like a good analogy. CEO has a vision. Let's say they in fact are the visionary. Wonderful. CEO gets together with all their SLT, ELT, vice presidents, whatever your company calls it. And he casts the vision. Here's what I'm thinking. Here's what we're doing. Now, in that environment, that visionary is tasking all of you in that room to become architects. Go to your unique departments. Go to your areas and draw, create, show them the plan. I'm talking CAD renderings, electrical, plumbing, where it goes, how it stays up, what's the foundational aspect. You've been given the vision, but your job in operations and sales and management and HR and people in training and development, your job is to go architect now the drawing for your people to execute on so that they can then go and say, let me get the plugs. Let me get the wire. Let me go find the electricians. But here's where it breaks down. You walk away from that meeting and you say, I'm now going to go to my team and I'm going to go be the designer. And I'm going to see if they can become the architect. Yet we've created a system of accountability, whether you're in Rockefeller Habits, you're in EOS, you're in pick whatever it is, the systematic way that you're going and you're approaching your business. Many of us, number one, aren't the visionary to begin with, and we're trying to cast vision. It doesn't work. Let's assume that you are. I'm going to ask you to go ask your key leaders, the top 5, 6, 7 people in your circle. Are they leaving your office and trying to go be the designer next? Or are they leaving your office to go do their job, which is to go be the architect? I guarantee you, if you will skip that layer and go to your senior director level and ask them if their leaders are coming to them with plans or with thoughts, 90% of the time, if you have a problematic organization and you're not growing the way you think, it's because your leaders leave the meeting with you. They go into a meeting and they take your plan, your dreams, they turn it into their own dreams and their own way. They're not actually building plans. So your directors have no idea what to do. And the lack of communication, the lack of lateral leadership, and so on. So I could not agree with you more that we want to hold the cards because we think it's going to make us important. When we have to ask ourselves, are we willing to play the hand? Because ultimately we're trying to win the game.
1: How important is creating a winning culture for an organization? Again, these are the words of Mick and Mick only. I see so many times where it's on to the next project, on to the next task, on to the next problem. And as entrepreneurs, we get in that grind because that's who we are. But remember, everyone on your team isn't an entrepreneur. That's why they work with you, right? So I learned early on to celebrate wins for my team. Even if I'm not a person, like honestly, I don't need to celebrate a win. Like my thing is, if I'm in the game, I'm supposed to win. However, the game isn't about me. The win is never about me. And so if I didn't celebrate that and create winning cultures and create even small situations where people can get the confidence to win, right? Like I personally think that's problem number two with most businesses. Again, I don't care the size. I can go to another Fortune 5 company where the mentality is on to the next one. But the companies that celebrate small success usually have a much better culture.
9: Yeah, totally. Let's go back to our phrase earlier. Culture is not what you pontificate. It's what you tolerate. That's Rocky's fancy word because I like rhyming. Culture is not what you say it is. It's what behavior do you allow. Now, I think in order for us to sort of go to that place, let's redefine the definition of tolerance, meaning what do we tolerate? Because I think oftentimes we default to tolerance is the lowest, least common denominator. What will I tolerate? That's the least amount of effort. Well, I've never been inside a thriving organization. And I'm not talking about just top line revenue. I'm saying thriving culturally, community driven, giving back. People want to be there. A low attrition, high retention. Pick a category that we want to say we measure a company's success. I've never been to one that was doing that, where what they tolerated was the bare minimum. What they tolerated was excellence. Is celebration tolerated? Or is celebration the level of tolerance by which we expect? See, I think we can even take the same word and it's the way we use it to go, we don't tolerate that, or we only tolerate. Oh, wait, all of a sudden, one just became terrible and negative and the other one just became empowering. Hey, just so you know, we're an organization that we absolutely tolerate celebration. We tolerate excellence. We tolerate meeting our metrics. We tolerate daily behavior, daily activity. We only tolerate you being on time. That's what we do here. We expect you to join us in that because this is not just who we say we are. You should be able to tell by the actions of people in our organization. This is exactly what we do. And so I think so often times, to your point, we go to places and we go on to the next one. Let's get to the next thing. All right, we crush that project. What's the next project we have to do? And in all of that, I'm not wanting to slow us down at all. I love a good metric, a KPI. What gets measured gets accomplished. I mean, we've heard a million times. You can go see 1,000 memes on it today. We understand that. And A-N-D, not but, get rid of that word. A-N-D is the third or fourth time I've spelled that word out for us today. If you're listening, I hope you caught on here. And do I check the box of tucking my kids in bed because they have to go to sleep? Or do I only tolerate the behavior in myself that is to lay in bed with my son, to tell him how proud I am, to remind him that his father loves him. And no matter what happens, dad is always going to be in your corner because that's the behavior for myself that I will tolerate nothing less. One of those says, good night, son, go to bed. One says, this is the level by which I operate because I will tolerate nothing less in my life. And I use an example about kids or family or wherever you are in your life, because I find we so often, especially as coaches, especially as speakers who spend a lot of our time in the business space, we are so quick to use a business example that is forgotten. But if you can use a personal example, it will almost always translate into business. Because I can tell you what I think about most days, not business. What's the behavior you tolerate when you wake up? What's the behavior you tolerate when you go to bed?
1: Man, Rocky, could talk to you forever in a day, as you know. Last question I want to ask you, actually there's two, but the first one is the importance of self-awareness. You're one of the most self-aware people that I know. And I always tell people you can't be relatable with others if you're not self-aware. How important has that been for you? And more importantly, how important should it be for others?
9: I think it is paramount of importance to be self-aware, because that allows us to, when we are aware of ourself, we will reflect others back on us and assume it's about us. That makes you relatable, right? Like we'll go forward and we'll do a little theory we have called the upside down. When I am self-aware, it means I'm aware of myself, meaning I can go into an environment with another human being and I can be exponentially more aware of you and what is unique and specific and distinct to you, not what is a reflection of my own fear. So when I know that I am confident in me, I can see you for you, no pun intended. I don't have my glasses on today, but I can see you through your glasses. Where we lack self-awareness though, we view everything through our glasses. And so every action was about me. Everything you said was about me. Every decision you made was about me. The issues you have is because you're unaware of yourself and you think it's their fault, right? And so self-awareness is not, I think currently it's not deemed, I don't deem it as valuable and important, so that I can sit in a room and look in a mirror and go, yeah, that's me. I mean, that's a component of it. I want to be able to look in a mirror and recognize myself. Yes, but I want to be able to get in front of you and look at you and recognize you. Not see it as a reflection of me. And I think that self-awareness really asks us to, let's make it really simple. Just ask yourself, you're listening, ask yourself this question. Do you spend more time at the window or do you spend more time in the mirror? And most of us spend more time looking out the window, trying to find the reflection of anything valuable and hope that it was us, because we haven't been willing to get in front of the mirror to say actually what it is.
1: Love it. Love it, man. Last question for you. What is Rocky's because? What's that deeper purpose that's deeper than your why?
9: Yeah. I have, and probably will, up until this point, spent my life discovering who am I? Why does it matter? And is it of any importance? Am I unique? Has anybody decided that uniqueness was valuable? And can I do anything with that uniqueness? On repeat. Again and again and again and again and again. Over the last 40 plus years or so, I have begun to realize the answer to that is yes. I am unique. Not better, not worse, not actually even on a scale related to any other human being. there is no one in the world like me. And, and I am equally valuable to every other person on earth. And they are as equally valuable to me. If I can utilize my life, my past, my history, my current day experiences, my future vision, the love of people in my life, if I can use that such that I can not only continue to discover that for myself, but lead people to the place to get in front of the mirror and see that they are unique, to remind them that it is good, not just true. That's confirmation, good affirmation, and allow them to take any step towards creating good in the world because of how they were made, designed, and created. That's a really, really good use of my time. And that starts with my kids. That starts with my wife. That starts with me. And if by chance I get to do that professionally, what an incredible life I've lived.
1: Ladies and gentlemen, he has been Rocky Garza. Rocky, brother, I appreciate you more than you know. Where can people follow, find you? What's new that Rocky has coming up or going out?
9: Yeah, no, absolutely. You can follow me on we're on all platforms, Instagram, Facebook, TikTok, LinkedIn, YouTube. It's just at Rocky Garza. Look for the bald guy with big eyebrows. There's not a lot of Rockies out there that look like me and Mick. So find us. We'll be out there in that space. And then if you're looking to just how you can get engaged in what we're doing outside of just a regular follow, you can go to rockygarza.com/confidence. 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You can register, grab your seat there. 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And we go through that on a monthly basis, free of charge to you. And we'd love to have you at that with us. 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
1: We need to make that happen. So much so, Rocky, I'm going to go on and choose one that I'm actually going to attend. And maybe I'll invite a couple of people to come with me. So if you want to go with me to a Rocky Garza event, live and in person with the man, the myth, the legend, Rocky Garza himself, message me, Rocky Garza, and I'm going to select two people and we're going. How about that?
9: Let's go. Man, I'd love that, man. I'd be honored. I'd be honored.
1: No, I'm going to be the honored one. Like, that's going to happen. That is totally going to happen. Rocky, appreciate you, man. I'm going to reach out in the morning and make sure your knees feel good. Your Achilles is still intact.
9: Thank you.
1: Because,
9: yeah,
1: you know, I did that same thing and I tore an Achilles and I was like, okay, I'm not 25 anymore.
9: That's right. That's right. Well, I'm just going to keep playing and remind myself that I'm also not 25. So your boy's not trying to do anything fancy. I'm going to go with the easy layup or the nice free throw shot outside of that. Hey, I'll get to the end of the court when I get there.
1: That's what you say. And then you're going to get challenged. You're going to feel good, right? You're like, oh, I got the juice. I still got it. And then
9: That's right. So yeah. So I'll just keep my mind. Hey, Rocky, you got no juice, my boy. You got no juice. Just be a human. Just do that instead.
1: Rocky, I love you, brother.
9: Thank you. Appreciate
1: it. For all the viewers and listeners, remember, your because is your superpower. Go unleash it.
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19: There were many that were enslaved that left the plantation, said I'm free, and were recaptured and re-enslaved because the laws said that. Without them signing the laws that we fought for, how should we have gotten free?
20: Sharpton keeps it real.
19: Because you're raising things that you haven't thought out. There were slave rebellions that did. All right, then give me the answer. You haven't answered me yet. If you thought it out, give me the answer.
20: Asking the tough questions.
21: Well, see, here's the thing. I call him in a statement. Now you...
19: No, but I'm questioning your statement. You can question mine. You can question any statement I make. You can question any statement. Whoa. You can question any statement I make, but you cannot call here and tell me don't question the statement you make, brother.
22: Brother's gonna work it out.
20: Be a part of the conversation. Just keep it real. Live from the National Action Network corporate headquarters in New York, keeping it real. And now, America's number one civil rights leader,

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1: It's Sybil Wilkes with what we need to know. That weeks-long standoff between Capitol Hill and the Justice Department may have reached its official end. Acting Attorney General Todd Blanche announced on social media the administration officially rescinded the controversial $2 billion anti-weaponization fund, signing a formal order that renders the directive completely null and void. The high-stakes agreement comes just 2 days before the Senate Judiciary Committee is scheduled to vote on the Blanche nomination for full Attorney General of the United States, putting to rest sharp bipartisan criticism surrounding potential settlement payouts to January 6th. Rioters. Former Vice President Kamala Harris is floating major judicial reforms while addressing the National Urban League Conference in Nashville. The former Democratic presidential nominee advocated for expanding the United States Supreme Court to 13 justices. That would match the country's 13 federal district courts. When pressed on her political future, the former vice president maintained her current focus is entirely on the upcoming midterm elections, though she acknowledged she's actively considering another presidential run in 2028. And out west, Washington State activated the National Guard as raging blazes devoured the Spokane region. The devastating Spokane complex fire already damaged or destroyed over 600 structures and forced thousands of residents from their homes under dangerous 40-mile-an-hour wind gusts. Finally, medical professionals are warning of a new cosmetic side effect tied to the popular GLP-1 weight loss medications like Ozempic. Known as temporal hollowing, the condition causes sunken temples and a thinner, aged facial appearance. To subscribe to my free daily newsletter, please visit SybilWilkes.com. For all the news 24/7, go to News1.com. I'm Sybil Wilkes. Be informed. Be empowered.
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2: Welcome to the show. Of course, we got 90 Seconds and 90 Hits with DJ Lucci. I'm going to have a little note from the GED section. Plus, we got the Jazz Report. Right now, here's TLC. It's the

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1: Kansas voters will decide tomorrow whether they'll select, whether they'll elect state Supreme Court justices from now on rather than have the governor appoint them. A push from Republicans who have, you know, kind of chafed for years over court decisions they disagreed on, issues such as abortion, school funding, and the death penalty. If the constitutional amendment passes, supporters hope to elect at least four anti-abortion justices to the seven-member court by 2033.
2: Remember when they thought none of this matters?
3: Yep.
2: Remember they thought everybody's vote is the same? And Missouri is one of the states that, did I tell you yesterday I was on a plane? I'll tell you the story out there.
1: No, wow. And you whispered that. That's how those are good.
3: It's got to be juicy.
1: Well, in the meantime,
2: tell you the story at the 4 o'clock hour.
1: Goodness. In the meantime, researchers are saying a drug designed to stimulate brain activity may actually help with excessive daydreaming, poor memory retrieval, and focusing problems in adults with ADHD. Now, the stimulant has shown to reduce these symptoms, collectively known as sluggish cognitive tempo, by at least 30%. And so they say this could actually help people such as myself who have ADHD who can't really focus on one thing all the time.
2: You don't let you tell you could do everything. Let you
1: I can,
2: you.
1: But that's what ADHD is. You're doing everything everywhere all at once.
2: You sure, no, you ain't doing
1: Shut
2: that.
1: Shut up.
3: What's the name of this drug? I need some.
2: I believe it, I think the official medical term for it is bull. That's what I
1: wow.
3: Thanks, or guinea pig. Yeah, take it if you want to.
2: So a 2-year-old grade teacher, a second grade teacher in Alabama, was arrested for child abuse of her 12-year-old son. Take a listen.
4: The video was clandestinely captured by another family member who has given us permission to show it to you. It appears to be a parent attempting to physically discipline her child. The sheriff's office now confirms the woman is the mother of the 12-year-old son that is about to be struck with a strap or a belt 22 times, the beating lasting about 15 seconds, and it is difficult to watch.
2: I think that we're going to let you comment on this, but it didn't seem abusive to me. But I have a fairly expansive view of what would consider. Like, I used to get whipped. My mother would wait till I was coming out of the bath naked and whip me with extension cord.
1: Yeah, that happened to me.
2: That's abuse, though. That clearly is abuse. And she would do it so much and so bad, I had to wear long sleeve shirts to school. You know, when somebody whoop you so bad, you got to wear lines, a turtleneck in the summer.
3: LA in the summer, it's 87.
2: One summer, I spent all the summer in turtlenecks. They're like, what's wrong with this? When it wrap around you, do you ever get the whip to wrap around you? You look like a barbershop pole.
1: I used to get
2: whipped
1: like that so bad that as a kid, I remember thinking I'll never be able to wear dresses.
2: Yeah,
1: because I used to have the whips around my legs all the time.
2: Yep, I used to have. Oh, I remember one time I was at this bar and I had a turtleneck on because I got whipped from head to toe.
1: Yeah,
2: and I tried to go swimming because earlier that day, a dude who also had got whipped. The child services came and got him. He was on the diet board. They're like, come with us. And I was like,
1: damn.
2: I was like, hey, they ain't getting two of them today. All right, so we're going to ask you, do you think that's abuse? 877-242-2426. We got to get to your calls in a bit. 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
18: 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So traffic brought to you by the Out Sky 877, now it's 911. Looks like the 3rd Street Tunnel northbound between D Street Northwest and New York Avenue is really jammed up here with traffic. We're watching New York Avenue outbound from Brentwood Parkway towards Bladensburg Road northeast. As a matter of fact, leaving out of the district, watch out for jammed up traffic out there on New York Avenue. Suitland Parkway looking the same way outbound towards South Capitol Street, in which we're dealing with slow ups here on the inner loop of the Beltway out in College Park towards Baltimore Avenue, in which we've got reports of an accident. This is out in VA on 66 westbound after 29. After an accident, you're going to hear a lot of advice. 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As we take a look at your forecast for the rest of today, we got a chance of showers and thunderstorms with temperatures staying in the mid-80s. Partly cloudy tonight with a slight chance of showers and thunderstorms. 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
0: 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So, what do you think? 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That's 1-877-242-2426. It's the DL Hughley Show. And we're back.
2: Tales of abuse that make you Jasmine homesick.
1: Yeah. I miss those whoopings.
2: Yes.
3: Was that before come they see, used to sit you on the barbed wire fence or after?
2: Yes. Come see.
1: Both. But a lot of my whoopings I deserve, you know.
2: Nah, nobody deserves to be like that. Know. That's not
1: I almost burned down the whole neighborhood.
2: Maybe that might have been an accident.
1: Yeah.
2: So let's hear the audio.
4: The woman then pulls the child up from the sofa by his hair, then unleashes a torrent of profanity.
20: It's the hooks! Get hooks! Everybody else is saying placement to your heart welcome. And she run off down there.
4: This video has also been viewed by investigators with the Mobile County Sheriff's Office, who identify her as 44-year-old Randy Nicole Staples of Grand Bay. But some viewers may recognize her as Mrs. Nicole Staples, a second-grade teacher at Cottage Hill Christian Academy.
2: You know, I always hate it when they talk when they're whipping your ass, especially if they stutter. I'm going to be dead by the time you finish this. Oh my God.
1: Yeah. Or this hurts me more than it hurts you.
2: They
1: does it?
3: That's a lot.
1: Yeah.
2: I remember if I came home and the TV was unplugged, I knew somebody was getting their ass whipped. I was like, oh God.
1: Who did it?
2: The TV don't work. Somebody get picked up.
3: Lamp is dark. Because the lamp.
2: Remember when they said they're going to whoop you and you go home and start cleaning the whole house up?
1: Cleaning your room.
2: You try to be asleep. Yeah. Oh, I'm so tired.
1: Yes. You get woke up to get a whooping.
2: Do you think it was abuse? Hey, special K, what do you think?
21: So we got Michaela from Boston, and Michaela says, absolutely, it's abuse. What are we doing?
2: I don't know if I think it's abuse.
3: That one right there, it was on the border.
2: But you can't look at our, because I think at a certain age, we think that our parents whipped our asses to make us decent people. You probably gonna be decent anyway. No way. If that were the case, most horrible dudes I know got ass whippings.
3: Yeah.
2: And they still were horrible.
1: Yeah, that's true.
2: They can't beat you right. I was raised right. I just did wrong. So.
1: I mean, you got right though. So maybe. It's kind of hard to prove.
3: He got lucky.
1: You don't know. He got lucky. Yeah.
2: That's true.
3: The same thing he used to say to get his ass whooped now gets him paid a lot of money.
2: Yes, it does. Okay, so. Yes, true. It does. That is the truth. All right, so that's what we're going to be asking you. Do you think, take a listen to this. So what do you think? Do you think this was abuse or just, corrective punishment? 877-242-2426. It is the D.L. Hughley Show.
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0: So the question we ask is, take a listen to this. Do you think that this is abuse?
1: The video was clandestinely captured by another family member who has given us permission to show it to you. It appears to be a parent attempting to physically discipline her child. The sheriff's office now confirms the woman is the mother of the 12-year-old son that is about to be struck with a strap or a belt 22 times, the beating lasting about 15 seconds, and it is difficult to watch.
0: I remember when I knew that I was going to get a whooping, I used to put on extra underwear and I would put little towels on the back of my leg and I would never move.
2: You know, but so wouldn't you just take all that off?
0: No. So, when I was 10, when I was in 10th, 11th grade, she did, or 9th and 10th grade.
3: You were still getting your ass whooping in high school?
0: Oh, yeah. And so when she hit me, I'd just pretend like it hurt. Then I would go in the room and laugh. Take all that stuff off. I was just smarter than them.
3: First of all, I never got whipped clothes. Always got down to my underwear. And if it got really bad, oh, man. You got to take all that off.
2: That's what I was saying. Why did she let you keep your clothes on?
0: Yeah, but I was in 9th and 10th grade. Mm. I remember I went to school with a busted lip.
3: I wasn't getting whipped at night. By the time high school, I was over with
0: it. Yeah, I think the last whooping I got from my mother, I was probably in that. 11th grade, I'm sure.
2: Oh, wow. By then, y'all were fighting.
0: I'm sure. No, we wasn't at all.
2: Yeah.
0: My mother, so even.
2: throwing blows at each other.
0: Dementia is God's way of telling her she ain't got to remember this stuff. I'm telling God, when you know, I can't let you remember all this stuff. So do you think that was abuse or just being a good parent? 877-242-2426. It is the D.L. 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
9: 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The Mardi Gras ball, yeah, that's good and dandy, but it's what we do into the communities. 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One of the most rewarding, I would say, young lady came up to me after the ball and say, wow, J.C., I felt like I stepped out of D.C. for several hours into New Orleans. 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

0: Your parents in late 60s, 70s, 80s, they saw some stuff. They were afraid that was going to happen, so they tried to instill fear in you. The best way to do that, spare the rod, spoil the child. And it was in Ecclesiastes.
1: I read the whole thing. Next verse.
0: It's got to be something.
2: It's the D.L. Hughley Show. And we're back.
0: Now here's yet another reason to keep listening to the D.L. Hughley Show. Every dude who does a dangerous job is a woman telling him if he ain't bringing no money home, he ain't worth a damn. Mm. Like, I remember reading about these tiger widows in India. They were all widows because the men in that village would all go out and gather food and hunt. And tigers knew. And they got to hunt these men. And all the men knew, you know, if you go out, it's a good chance one of y'all ain't coming back. But eventually, they all got killed. And those dudes would rather get killed than be home with a woman and say, you ain't gonna bring no money home. Because a tiger might growl, but a woman gonna talk. So you gonna be out there. And then Pete Hesmith. First off, why do I need to know his religion at every turn? Christians are best served when your actions tell me who you are as opposed to your words. It's show, not tell. But he doesn't look Christ-like. We're obliterating, we're going to annihilate the sword and get... Oh, come on now.
3: Yeah, well, even the Bible says that you will be known by your fruit.
0: Right.
3: We know you by your works.
0: No offense, Atlanta. But... All right, it's the D.L. Hughley Show, your 2026 edition. Remember, if you're in... I hate when people do this. Hey, blood, let me call you right back. I'm just in the middle of doing this thing. I'll call you right back. I'm in New York. I'll hit you back in a bit.
3: Right, turn it off.
0: All right, peace.
4: Airplane mode.
0: No, because last time I put it on airplane mode, it kept doing it. So just put it on.
3: Put it on silent. How about that?
0: I'll put you on silent.
3: Crazy story. You remember Quentin Aaron, the blind side actor?
0: Yeah.
3: I don't know if you guys know about him.
0: Coma.
3: He was recovering from a stroke. Yeah, he'd been in a coma. Yeah. Well, when he woke up from the coma, he found out that his wife was still married to another man.
0: He should have went back to sleep.
3: What a way to wake up, right? So.
0: Wow.
1: Could have been worse. He could have woke up and found out she had a password to his phone.
0: Or that she wasn't a chick. We're going to be talking to the one and only Kirk Franklin. That's coming up in 15 minutes. It's the D.L. Hughley Show.
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0: Ladies and gentlemen, I think he's definitely, I don't listen to gospel, but he's my favorite gospel artist by a long shot.
1: Yeah, we know
0: yes,
1: why.
0: Yes, and we know why.
1: We know why.
0: I just love this dude. Put your hands together for Kirk Franklin. How you doing, man?
2: You only love me because you heard me cussing.
0: That's what it is. Hey, Kirk, I knew you was going to cuss. I knew it was going to happen.
3: I got the over-under.
0: I knew it. I wasn't shocked at all.
2: How y'all doing, man?
0: You're wonderful, man. And I've always said that about you. Not the fact that you, called your son a b- you, yeah, none of that. That wasn't it. What I always said about you was how relatable you are to even people that aren't necessarily of that stripe. Like, I think that, you know, it's hard for me to believe in something that the people who hated me told me to believe in. That's been my, but you are so relatable that I oftentimes find myself wondering if I'm right. And then when you cussed your son out, I knew that there was a place for me with you. And I knew it.
2: Well, man, your friendship and even the fact that I could say that I've had a chance to meet you and be around you is even humbling for me because I have so much respect for just the longevity of your career. And how you continue to challenge and to really inquire and to ask the different questions about not only life, but also about ourselves is very inspiring, you know. And I do want to say to people, you know, is that the reason why I did apologize about what happened between me and my son is because, you know, it's because even though as a father, you know, dealing with a 33-year-old son, you know, they can take you there. I do not want to normalize that act that I did because I never want to make that seem like that's always the way that you should naturally have to respond as a black father, even though they push you,
0: Oh, yeah. I know you know this, but Jesus died at 33. So, I mean, I'm just saying.
2: But man, I'm just very glad to have an opportunity, man, to speak to you and to just to talk about, man, what all is going on and the beautiful things, whether it's fatherhood or life or just trying to make ourselves better men, you know, than just whatever opportunities we get.
0: I didn't know you were adopted. And Jasmine, our co-host here, she was adopted. And she it's funny because a lot of people who came up that way either had like great Christmases, great experiences that kind of shaped the way that they kind of see things, or not so great and it shaped. Right, Jasmine, you had great Christmas.
1: I had a great Christmas.
0: Yeah.
1: Yeah. Sorry.
2: Wow.
0: Oh, okay. I thought y'all.
1: No, we don't sync up because we were both adopted. No, it's not like that.
0: I thought it was like an adoption Voltron. I didn't know what it was.
1: Kirk, my Christmas was great.
0: That's why you don't have an album. That's why you don't have several albums.
1: But I'm sure we do share some.
0: Maybe if you suffered more, you'd be.
1: I'm sure we share some other things as, you know, adoptees, but not that. I had a great
2: Christmas. Now, let me ask you this question, my sister. Let me ask you this question. Were you adopted by people that were outside of, like, did you have any experience of your biological mother and father?
1: Not until my 30s. I didn't meet my biological parents until my 30s.
2: And now let me tell you what's so beautiful about what you said, DL. It's because most people, when they're adopted, the normal system is that kids are not in the presence of their parents. They don't know who their parents are, so the adopted parents get a chance to build their own protection and safety with their kids, right? But in my situation, the lady that adopted me, she knew my mother, and even though my mother, and so what happened was, and of course that my sister can attest to this on the phone, is that when you adopted kid, and every now and then, maybe once or twice or three times a year, your biological will pop in and pop out kind of like a big brother or sister, what they do is that they never allow that wound to heal.
0: Mm-hmm. Yeah. Jasmine, just to dovetail this, bring this whole thing home.
1: Yeah.
0: So he was adopted.
4: Kurt's still listening to you.
0: By
4: right?
0: An old person. You were adopted by four or five people before they got it right.
1: Well, I was in foster families first.
0: Okay.
1: Then just, I got a forever.
0: So like, there was like families with training wheels, right?
1: Yeah. Yeah.
0: I'm trying to figure it out. Okay.
1: That's the point I'm trying to make.
0: So you had wonderful Christmases.
1: Yes.
0: Right?
1: Well, the one that I remember when I got to my forever home, I'm sure the first four weren't so
0: great.
1: What
0: did they call it, forever home?
1: Well, that's what I call it. The family that adopted me.
0: Puppies have forever home. Not people.
1: Well, the one that keeps you, yeah. They stay with them forever until they die. Yeah. Yeah, I mean,
4: that ain't
1: great.
4: Forever. Yeah. I mean, that's called forensics.
1: That's a great thing.
4: A long
0: you need
4: time.
0: To go to school.
1: Right. Hey, Kirk Franklin, are you with me?
0: It's Jasmine's. You listen to Kirk's album for hope, but listen to Jasmine's album for pain. Yes,
3: crying emoji.
1: Oh, no. There's no sadness.
0: It's the D.L. Hughley Show.
5: 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Right here on the D.L. Hughley Show.
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That was Olivia Dean, Man I Need. The Militant Man, Jamal Kingsley, Return to Expose Racism Hidden in Our Everyday Lives, wrapped a song from When Your Mom and Daddy Were Still Together. Blue Magic Sideshow on the D.L. Hughley Show.

0: Magic Sideshow. Here he is, the Militant Man, returning to expose racism hidden in our everyday life.
1: Hello, my brothers and sisters. This is Jamal Kingsley, the Militant Man, here to expose racism hidden in our everyday lives. Why is it the roads that we drive on every day are black, but the lines are white? Is it because white is always trying to tell blacks where to go, to stay in your lane, or stay in your place, so to speak? Think about it, my brother. And why is it when a company is losing money, they say it's in the red? Kind of like the red Native American lost money when they lost Manhattan because you cheated them out of their valuable property. Think about it, my brother. And when that same company is making money, they say it's in the black. Is it because you once again are making money off the blacks? Think about it, my brother. This is Jamal Kingsley, the Militant Man. And until next time, stay woke and think about it, my brother.
0: I'm going to give you a little note from the GED section. That's up in 15 minutes. It is the D.L. Hughley Show. Nobody. This man has denied people that didn't vote for him federal funding. Does it matter? I think it's horrible that people lost their jobs and livelihood. Nobody. Based on who they voted for. Look at all the servicemen that had to go to food bank. Does it matter? I think that we should have exactly the same modicum of decency and respect they exhibit to everyone else.
2: From coast to coast. Yeah.
3: 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Hughley Show.
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0: Jazz man.
1: What, man?
0: Tell these good people what's trending.
1: The shooting in Idaho. Did you see this at the In-N-Out?
0: Yeah.
2: Yeah.
1: Very sad situation. I mean, very sad situation. But the one thing that saved the day more than anything that people are talking about is this guy, Jordan Salinas. Now, the thing is, he was involved, I guess, or in the area during a mass shooting that took place back in 2021. Now, he's a healthcare worker. He's a full-time caregiver to his brother who's in a wheelchair. And after that incident back in 2021, he decided he was going to go and start, you know, I guess.
0: Bet that. Yep.
1: Yeah. Going and learning how to shoot a gun. Cause he said he could tell the person that was shooting, the shooter, was going after what he deemed soft targets. And that meant, you know, people, even the person who was next to him who happened to be in a wheelchair and another aide, you know, he was going after people that he thought, I guess, were easy targets. And he was like, that will never happen on my watch again. And this guy who was shooting at the In-N-Out did not count on Jordan Salinas being there with his girlfriend, you know, getting ready to enjoy a quiet Saturday. So he thought. And when he heard what happened, he pulled his gun and did what he had been doing best for the past couple of years. And that is, he went from car to car to car, found this guy, and started returning fire. And police say this is basically what, you know, I guess helped this gunman, yeah, you know, from causing more wreckage.
0: Finally a good guy with a gun.
1: Yep.
0: Finally a good guy.
1: Finally a good guy with a gun.
0: If only he was at Uvalde, maybe some of those students wouldn't have.
2: Oh, my goodness.
0: Or Storm in high school. Or any number of times when that theory is supposed to play out. But
1: yeah.
0: Thank you. Thank God he was there.
1: Thank God he was there is right. The other thing that's trending, and I hate to even talk about this, we've talked quite a bit about this new Black Panther film, and that has brought up a lot of conversation about Chadwick Boseman, and we've talked about how people felt about, you know, the guy who's going to be playing, stepping in the role, I guess, of T'Challa. Now the conversation, I don't know why, I guess because everybody's talking about it, Chadwick Boseman's estate.
2: Oh, boy.
1: Of course, you know, whenever there's a death, there's always going to be what? Some tension and some fighting over the will, because he died without a will. And so now, I guess, on behalf of their parents, his siblings are saying, the wife ain't sharing the money.
0: She don't have to.
1: They're like, we're supposed to get 50% of the estate.
0: She now, don't have to.
1: I mean, I don't know. I mean, you know, even the parents are saying, you know, we were supposed to get 25% of the estate, but the wife is like, y'all ain't getting nothing. Mm. We're not sharing anything. But that's what happens when you don't have a will, right? I mean, and that's one of the things that people are saying. It's important that, you know, you have to make sure you have a clear directive, you know, from, you know, what your plans are, what you want to be done with your estate, with your money, and all of those things. And the brothers are saying there's no transparency.
0: It would be nice if they did it, but she don't have to.
2: Yeah. Now they need Black Panther to come and work this out.
1: Mm-mm. Something. Somebody better do something. Yeah. That's what's trending.
0: All right, coming up, we got What Have You Learned? That's coming up next on the D.O. Hewitt Show.
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0: That's going to do it for us, ladies and gentlemen. 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Remember, if you're in New York City, NYC, I will be there at the City Winery Friday, Saturday, and Sunday. Two shows Friday, two shows Saturday, one show Sunday. I think three are sold out. So come check me out if you take a notion. Jasmine Sanders, what'd you learn today?
30: Well, I thought for sure Odyssey would be the talk of the town, the movie.
0: Because I saw it.
30: It was almost impossible to get tickets to see it in 70mm because it was sold out. I didn't know this for almost a year in advance. Mm-hmm. I saw it too. I thought it was incredible. But Spider-Man, they say, has secured the biggest domestic opening day ever with $168 million. They say it's basically, you know, Tom Holland's, you know, the highest grossing preview night ever. Yep. So shout out to Spider-Man.
0: Yeah. About
30: I'm
0: going
30: to go see that next.
24: Yeah.
0: What's next? Roaches? That's on that. That
30: shut up, DL. Are you?
24: Blue Beetle didn't do too good.
30: I didn't do too good.
24: Maybe a roach.
0: See horsefly. That's great.
30: But on a one for the first day, that's a lot of money. $168 million. That's pretty big.
0: Yeah, well, I saw the Odyssey. I stayed awake through the whole thing.
24: If you added the Thursday totals, that's $300 million this week.
30: Yeah, it was $355 actually.
24: Wow.
30: It's pretty. That's pretty incredible. So shout out to Spider-Man and Brand New Day and all the
24: Marvel
30: things.
24: Marvel and all the bug lovers around the world.
30: Yeah, we go.
0: Yeah. Junior's hand to the king. What'd you learn today?
24: Well, I learned something partial, and I'm looking for the rest of it, and hopefully Jazzy can fill me in later. But that drug she was talking about earlier in the Jazzy report.
30: Oh, for ADHD and stuff?
24: Yeah, I need that, like, right now.
0: Yeah,
24: so
0: no,
24: when you get the name, give it to me. I'll put my prescription in immediately. I'll be a guinea pig. Come on.
0: Yeah, I don't think it works on black people.
30: I don't think it does either.
24: Never mind.
30: But I think it's like centriola or something like that.
0: Guinea pigs and monkey.
24: Never mind.
0: No. So on the next D.L. Hughley Show, some people will get upset with me about the things I say, so we'll give them opportunity to vent with our segment called
30: D.L. Hughley.
0: Plus, we're going to honor someone's benevolence as the human being of the week. It is the D.L. Hughley Show. We will definitely see you on the other side. Kyle, my favorite short bus operator, pull that string. We got to go.
31: Toot, toot.
0: It's the D.L. Hughley Show. See you on the other side.

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